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2: With SRN News, I'm Keith Peters in Washington. Funeral services were held at Washington's National Cathedral today for South Carolina Senator Lindsey Graham, who died July 11th of a heart ailment. President Donald Trump eulogized Graham.
3: The son of South Carolina became one of the most important men in the most important country on earth. In a city where politicians often become jaded and cynical, Lindsey Graham never lost the old-fashioned American idealism that brought him to the highest levels of government and life. He took his duty seriously without taking himself too seriously. He was unwavering in his principles, but always willing to listen. He always wanted to listen. And one thing about Lindsey that we all know, he never quit.
2: Graham will be buried tomorrow in his native South Carolina. The shooting investigation at a Seattle food festival over the weekend continues.
4: Police in Seattle are releasing details of the weapon they say was used by a teenager accused of killing three people at a local food festival. Police Chief Sean Barnes says the 15-year-old had a ghost gun.
5: With an extended magazine that had a 33-round capacity, and when it was recovered, there were 19 rounds in the magazine.
4: Ghost guns are untraceable. They do not have serial numbers and are often bought without a background check. Two other weapons were recovered. There were at least three suspects involved in the shootout at the crowded Bight of Seattle near the Space Needle. One of them was among those killed. Audio from ComoNews.com. I'm Ed Donahue.
2: The Senate has confirmed Jay Clayton to become head of the nation's intelligence agencies. The vote Tuesday puts a permanent director in the job weeks after President Trump sought to delay his nomination. On Wall Street, the Dow by 537 points. This is SRN News.
6: Have you ever felt like you're a nothing? Even a nobody can make a difference. I was figuring my checkbook. Things weren't adding up right until I realized I had missed putting in a zero. A zero. Oh man, a zero can make a big difference depending upon where it falls in a number. There was a guy in the Bible by the name of Zacchaeus. He wasn't people's favorite in town because he was a tax collector, a dishonest one. In people's eyes, he was a sinner and a zero, and he knew they were right. He heard that Jesus was traveling through town, and he wanted to see him. The crowds were large, and he was short, so he decided to climb a tree to get a look. But Jesus stopped and said, "Come down, Zach. I want to spend time with you," because he saw value in a zero. You think you're a zero? God has a place and a plan for you that will make a big difference. This is Rod Bieber with Seed Time and Harvest.
2: Israel's making preparations for a big Christian event. Correspondent Michael Harrington reports.
7: 2030 is considered to be the 2000th anniversary of the baptism of Jesus in the Jordan River, and Israel's foreign ministry says it's laying the groundwork now for a major celebration. Thousands of Christians visit the Jordan every year, and the government expects a huge surge in 2030. Foreign Minister Gideon Saar says he will seek to, quote, deepen dialogue with churches and Christian leaders worldwide and prepare for the arrival of the pilgrims. Michael Harrington reporting.
2: For the first time in nearly a century, Orthodox Christian monks have returned to Estonia. The Kirklin Orthodox Monastery is the first of its kind to be established by the Estonian Apostolic Orthodox Church in decades. The monks' daily routine includes prayer, garden work, and spiritual talks with a growing number of visitors from outside, including a lot of young people. This is SRN News. Stocks ended mixed today with the Dow Jones Industrial Average and S&P 500 up and the NASDAQ down. AI was less of a drag on stocks. Seth Sutel has more.
8: Most stocks rose on Wall Street following strong earnings reports from companies including Coca-Cola, but big drops for AI winners kept the gains in check. The S&P 500 rose just 0.2%. The Dow climbed 537 points. That's about 1%. The Nasdaq Composite fell 0.2%. Chipmaker Micron Technology

0: pulled back almost 9%. The slides for AI stocks were worse overseas. Steep falls for South Korean tech giants SK Hynix and Samsung helped pull the Kospi index down 10.8%. Oil prices fell some more. The price for Brent crude fell close to $82 a barrel. Seth Sutel, New York.
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2: Here's an important truth for your life today. Love means doing what God has commanded us. And he has commanded us to love one another, just as you heard from the beginning. 2 John 1, verse 6.

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1: This is The Voice of Prophecy

Welcome to the Voice of Prophecy. I'm Fred Kinsey. Quick, think of all the Old Testament characters you can. Remember the stories from Genesis and Exodus, 1 and 2 Samuel, the Chronicles, the Prophets. Get as big a list as you can come up with in the next few seconds, men and women. Okay, how many did you think of? Probably Abraham, Sarah, Lot, David, Solomon, Ruth, Ahab, Jezebel, Adam, Eve, Cain, Abel, and maybe even Daniel and Jeremiah were on most people's lists. And maybe you could come up with some more obscure names like Othniel or Zerubbabel or Maher Shalal Hashbaz, depending on where you've been reading lately. But whatever names came easily to your mind, I'm going to ask you now to roughly sort them out into different piles, putting the most godly among them in one pile, the fairly righteous in another pile, and the ungodly in another one. Okay, who's in your godly pile? Does it include Adam? How about Abraham? Maybe Daniel? Did anyone put Lot in that pile? Remember Abraham's nephew Lot, who chose the best land for himself, then took his family to live in Sodom? The last we hear of him in Genesis, he's living in a cave, stone drunk, having an incestuous relationship with his two daughters. I have to admit that when I compile a list of godly Bible characters, Lot's name doesn't immediately leap to the top of the list. But he did come to Peter's mind as a godly man whom God rescued from trials. In Peter's second epistle, he refers to Lot as righteous Lot. He holds him up as an example of a godly man. More about that in a moment. But first, let's review where we are in Peter's second epistle. We began six sermons ago, so today we're on rung number six, which is typically translated godliness. Just as a refresher, here's the ladder as Peter set it up in 2 Peter 1, 5 through 7. But also for this reason, giving all diligence, add to your faith virtue, to virtue knowledge, to knowledge self-control, to self-control perseverance, to perseverance godliness, to godliness brotherly kindness, and to brotherly kindness love. I believe this is literally a ladder, laid out with one rung above the other. It's not just a random list of virtues. It's a series of steps that Peter thought through carefully and laid out in order, exhorting his readers to learn to practice each of the virtues in order, each one building on its predecessors. After today, we have only two more rungs to go. But what exactly is this thing called godliness? Some modern translations substitute piety or devotion as a translation of the Greek word eusebia. If you know anything about Greek root words, you'll notice that there is no form of God, theos, in this word. So admittedly, on first glance, it seems odd to translate it godliness. There is a reason, though, why some translations render it that way. The root idea has to do with respect, treating someone in the right way, giving them the honor they deserve. By extension, it came to refer to piety and one's relationship to the Greek gods. And by extension from there, it came to refer to right living, not dishonoring God or going against his will. In the Bible, it's often used in parallel with righteousness. But what is it that's so right about righteousness? What is it that makes a person truly godly? I'm calling my message today, Putting the Right in Righteousness. I suppose I could have called it Putting the Godly in Godliness. Friend, what can we learn from Peter and Lot about true godliness? Returning to the story of Lot, let's see if we can figure out how that rapscallion managed to end up on Peter's list of godly people. The text I'm referring to is found in the second chapter of 2 Peter, verses 6 through 10. Here, Peter refers back to the story of Lot and Sodom and Gomorrah as a way of assuring Christians that God is able to deliver godly people from temptation. Here's his description of God's judgment at that time. Turning the cities of Sodom and Gomorrah into ashes, God condemned them to destruction, making them an example to those who afterward would live ungodly, and delivered righteous Lot. The Lord knows how to deliver the godly out of temptations and to reserve the unjust under punishment for the day of judgment, and especially those who walk according to the flesh in the lust of uncleanliness and despise authority. That's from 2 Peter 2, 6 through 10. Now why,
Out of all the Bible characters he could have chosen, do you suppose Peter selected Lot as his poster boy for righteousness and godliness? What is it that linked Lot with that concept of godliness? The answer doesn't immediately jump out at you. But if you unpack the text that we read just a bit, you'll notice something important. What's on the other side of the coin from godliness? According to verse 10, the opposite of being godly is walking, quote, according to the flesh in the lust of uncleanliness and despising authority, unquote. If two angels showed up on your doorstep tonight and told you to get out of town before the place went up in smoke, what would you do? How would you respond? Would you do like most of the Sodomites and half of Lot's family and have a big laugh? Or would you respond to their authority? Authority based on the word of the Lord. What really is godliness? Is it living some sort of ascetic life, denying ourselves, never sinning, never doing anything wrong? And really, there's nothing wrong with that. Living a life that closely reflects the righteousness of Jesus is certainly not a bad thing to strive toward. But to Peter, godliness meant something different. It meant a willingness to respond positively to God's authority, a willingness to walk according to God's will instead of according to what our fleshly wisdom or our fleshly desires might call for. I have a feeling Peter may have seen Lot as sort of a soulmate. Both of them tended to be a bit impetuous, don't you think? Eager to move forward and get on with life, unafraid to take a risk in order to walk with God. Back in Haran, when God called Abraham to leave his hometown and his family to go to a new promised land, who was the only person outside Abraham's own household who volunteered to go along? Lot. Lot had a history of responding to God's call, even though he sometimes messed things up pretty badly. And what about Peter? Out on the Sea of Galilee that stormy night when Jesus came walking on the water toward a little fishing boat crammed with men about to drown, who was the one person who got out of the boat and walked towards Jesus? Peter. Peter, too, had a history of responding to God's call. Even though he sometimes messed things up pretty badly, he didn't just respond to God's call, he actively sought it out. Lord, if it is you, command me to come to you on the water, he said in Matthew 14, verse 2. And then, at the end of the gospel, where's the last place you find Peter? I'm thinking of the stories found in the last chapter of the last gospel, John 21. Peter's out in the fishing boat again when he recognizes Jesus, the resurrected Jesus, on shore. While the others are content to slowly row the boat to shore, Peter is so anxious to walk with his Lord that he jumps overboard and swims, trying to get there sooner. When the disciples get to shore, Jesus is fixing breakfast for them, and they sit around the fire and share a meal, and then Jesus turns to Peter and asks him the all-important question, Peter, do you love me? Jesus repeated the question three times, and Peter answered three times in the affirmative. Then Jesus said, follow me, and got up and walked away from the campfire. And in the last scene, we see Peter and Jesus, their friendship restored after Peter's horrific betrayal of his master, denying him three times. Now they are walking together.

0: again beside the Sea of Galilee. They walk together, just the two of them. Then Peter turns around and notices John following at a distance. They discuss this for a moment. Then Jesus' final words in the final gospel, "What is that to you? Follow me." And Peter somehow understands. That is what true godliness is all about. Devotion to following God, a willingness to walk with God. He had met a Savior who came to this world to bring forgiveness. He had come to know Jesus, the Son of God, as one who could look at a man who had denied him in his moment of greatest need and forgive him, but who would still come back to that man and say what he had said the first time he met him, "Follow me." And do you know what, friend? Jesus is the same with you and me as he was with Peter. And today the definition of true godliness is the same as it was with Lot and Peter. All God asks is a willingness to walk with him, a willingness to put aside fleshly wisdom, fleshly lusts, and give the first priority to the things of God. In Jesus' words, "Seek first the kingdom of God and his righteousness, and all these things shall be added unto you." Matthew 6:33. Friend, maybe you feel like you've really botched things up in your Christian walk. Maybe you don't feel worthy of the title godly or righteous. But don't despair. Lot probably didn't either. And there were times when Peter didn't. But they never lost their desire to walk with God. They never lost the willingness to leap out of the boat or walk out of the city in pursuit of the Lord. Friend, do you have that desire? Are you willing to walk with God? Then do it. Don't let anything stop you. And as you walk with God, you'll find yourself on the sixth rung of Peter's ladder, the rung called godliness.
1: Thank you, Fred. Godliness. It sounds like such an exalted goal, something we could never achieve in this lifetime. But then you look at the story of Lot, and you realize if Peter could call Lot a godly man, then there's hope for me. I can walk with God. I can learn to be ready to follow him wherever he leads. One of the most important exercises we can do to keep our faith strong is to walk and talk with God. And of course, an important part of that involves studying the Bible. That's the reason why we're always encouraging you to enroll in one of our Bible study courses. Today, I'd like to remind you of our Discover Bible lessons. 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Thanks so much for listening today. We hope you can join us each day this week as we continue our climb up Peter's ladder of virtues. This is Connie Jeffrey reminding you that God really does love you.

What do you do when you have a serious infection that doesn't respond to antibiotics? According to the World Health Organization, tuberculosis, pneumonia, and other life-threatening diseases may be resistant to even the strongest antibiotics within just a few years. The search for ways to control the spread of these maladies is leading researchers to some rather exotic places, like the arteries of alligators, for instance. Discover magazine recently reported that tiny amounts of alligator blood extract can kill germs that even methicillin can't touch. Gators, it seems, have a fantastic ability to fight off infection and to heal quickly when wounded. I guess that's pretty important when you live in the mud and your neighbors all have mouths full of sharp teeth. I can't help seeing a parallel, however, with Jesus' blood. Our

Savior left the purity of heaven for this rather muddy, sin-infested world, where he faced the fangs of an old serpent known as Satan. But he resisted the devil's worst attempts at infecting him. When he was wounded, he healed quickly. And now he offers the power in his blood to heal me of my sin infections. He's even greater than a gator. For the Voice of Prophecy and the Seventh-day Adventist Church, this is Fred Kinsey.

0: Here's something in our marriage that I think we did right.
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0: I remember taking our first child to the pediatrician, and my doctor, who was a friend, said, okay, I want you to make sure you do this week. And I'm thinking she's going to give me advice on what to do with this new infant. She said, I want you to put on your calendar a date night. And I'm like, what? I'm not going to leave this baby. She goes, no, I want you to make sure you make your marriage a priority.
1: I mean, that was a wise woman with wise counsel.
0: Yeah.
1: And we've been dating now for 44 years. Not every single week, but almost every single week. Because your marriage needs it, our marriage needs it, and you need to put a date night on your calendar right now. It might be the best thing you do this week.
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4: There's nothing quite like the freedom of the skies. So in a time when opportunities for women were limited, one chose to soar high above it all to a place where she felt truly free. That woman was Nancy Bird Walton.
5: Mother said that I was jumping off a fence at the age of four with outstretched arms calling myself an epiplane. Now that was 1919. And then when I was 13, I went for a flight. It became the ruling passion of my life after that.
4: When Nancy Bird was in her mid-teens, she saw a notice in the local newspaper announcing crazy flying aeronautics at the Wingham Air Pageant. She was determined to go. So armed with a week's wages, which at the time was a whole dollar, she excitedly set off. Pushing through the crowds, Nancy made her way to the well-known airshow pilot, Reg Annabelle, and handed over a treasured dollar in exchange for a joyride in his plane. When Reg led her over to his shiny new Gypsy Moth biplane, similar to the one here, Nancy gaped at the sleek contours of the aircraft in awe. Built of timber and canvas, the de Havilland Gypsy Moth was the sports aircraft of its day. Reg, who had just circumnavigated Australia in his little flying machine, was now taking the Gypsy Moth on tour, travelling the Australian circuit, offering joyrides to eager spectators willing to take a chance on him and his plane. When Nancy Bird first met Reg Annable, she was just 15 years old and absolutely fascinated with flying. As she slipped on the smooth leather helmet and goggles that Reg handed her, she knew that this moment would change her life forever. And it did. The entire joyride was one long adrenaline rush. And when it ended, she found her purse and emptied all her money into Reg's hand, asking for another go. She even paid an extra 30 shillings for Reg to do some aerobatics while they were in the sky. The second joyride produced even more of a buzz than the first. By the time Reg had finished looping and diving through the sky, Nancy, clutching her seatbelt for dear life and enjoying every second of it, had made up her mind. Flying was her passion, and she was going to become a pilot, and nothing would stop her. She began making plans to launch a flying career of her own. Nancy was a pioneer, not just for women, but for everyone. She led the way for future women pilots. She operated her own passenger airline, started an outback ambulance service, and was referred to as the Angel of the Outback. Join us this week as we take a look at the life of Nancy Bird Walton, one of Australia's most recognisable pilots, a woman who pushed the boundaries, embraced what she loved, and used her skills to make a difference in the lives of others, especially in the outback.

0: A storekeeper's daughter, Nancy Bird was born on the 16th of October 1915 in Kew, a sawmilling town in New South Wales. She was fascinated with flying almost as soon as she could walk and dreamt of flying. By the time Nancy turned 13, Australia was in the midst of the Great Depression and families all across the country struggled financially. Nancy was forced to leave school in order to help her family keep their business afloat. She started working for her father and uncle in their general store in Mount George on the mid-north coast of New South Wales, where they also had a local ice cream contract, running an ice cream van in the area.
1: When I was 13, I went into Wingham on the cream truck with the rattling cans behind me and went to an air pageant, and that's where I first got the desire to fly.
0: On a spring day in 1930, Nancy and her father loaded up the ice cream truck and pointed its nose east towards Wingham, where they would operate a stall at the Wingham Air Pageant's refreshment tent. Regardless of the hard times that pressed around them, Nancy simply couldn't pass up the opportunity to take a joyride in an airplane. It was her biggest dream, and she was finally getting an opportunity at fulfilling it. In 1930, Australian aviation was just 20 years old, and there were only 60 aeroplanes flying in the whole of Australia. Air travel was just coming within the reach of the general public, and many of the pilots who flew were those who had returned after World War I. Having left the Air Force and being unwilling to give up flying, many of them were trying to make a living the best way they knew how, by offering joyrides in their planes at country fairs and air shows. Taking a break from selling ice cream, Nancy pushed out of the refreshment tent and emptied her purse to take to the skies. After her joyride in Reg Annabelle's Gypsy Moth, Nancy began to make plans to achieve her dream. As a first step, she purchased a copy of Frank Swaffer's book, Learning to Fly, a flight manual that had been published in 1929. The 150-page book was filled with diagrams and texts detailing the basics of flying. The first page of the book warned readers that something as hands-on as flying couldn't be learnt by simply reading a book about it. But Nancy was determined to learn as much as she could about flying through any means available, and the book provided her with a solid start. In fact, she was so inspired as she read it that she returned to the Wingham Air Pageant 3 years later in June 1933. The main attraction in Wingham that year was Charles Kingsford Smith, who was taking a break from his record-breaking flights to go on a barnstorming tour with his flying circus. Now, what exactly does barnstorming with a flying circus entail? Well, during the early years of Australian aviation, groups of pilots took their fragile canvas timber and wire aircraft around the countryside, performing stunts and giving joyrides for money. The groups were called a flying circus, and the little pop-up events they hosted were known as barnstorming, a term borrowed from their American counterparts, mainly because pilots would land their aircrafts beside a barn, which would then be turned into the venue for their event. In 1933, Charles Kingsford Smith, nicknamed Smithy, was the most famous man in Australia, revered for his wartime prowess in the air and his record-breaking flights, the most notable being crossing the Pacific Ocean with his co-pilot and business partner, Charles Ulm, in 1928. Smithy and Ulm left Oakland, California, and flew over 11,000 kilometres, navigating to important pinpoint locations in the vast Pacific Ocean. When they arrived at Eagle Farm in Brisbane, thousands of people turned up to welcome them home. By 1933, Kingsford Smith was in the process of setting up his own aviation business at Mascot in Sydney, Kingsford Smith Aviation, which included not only flights, but also flight training and maintenance. So, When Nancy arrived at Wingham in 1933 to see Kingford Smith's Flying Circus, she had already decided that she would go into aviation come what may. In fact, she was so convinced of the fact that she had purchased a leather flying jacket, helmet and goggles for herself. With an air of determination, the 16-year-old Nancy walked right up to the great Kingsford Smith and told him with all the confidence she could muster that she intended to learn to fly. Impressed by her self-assurance, Smith invited her to his new flying school.
1: I said, well, I would come down to the city and become one of his pupils. And I think I was one of his very first, if not his first pupil, when he opened that flying school in August 1933 at Mascot.
0: Kingsford Smith took Nancy for her first two flying lessons. During her time learning from him, Smith told her, you know, Nancy, I don't approve of women in aviation. It's not the right place for them. However, despite his reservations and her determination to prove him wrong, the two became good friends. After the initial introduction to flying, Smith handed her over to instructor Pat Hall, who taught Nancy to fly. Over the next 2 years, Nancy bounced between flying lessons and working in the hangar with the engineers or simply sitting on the grass watching aeroplanes coming into land. Nancy loved being at the airfield. She made friends, absorbed the atmosphere, and reveled in the joy of being part of the group of people involved with aviation. But then came the real test, her first solo flight, and it was a challenge she balked at. When Pat Hall offered her the chance to do her first solo flight, Nancy refused to go. When she got home and realized the opportunity she had passed up, she spent a sleepless night berating herself for her lack of courage. So when Hall asked a second time, Nancy jumped at the offer. Getting into the plane, she successfully flew it around the circuit alone, and within 6 weeks of beginning her flying lessons, Nancy managed to secure her A license. Now, an A license allowed her to fly aeroplanes solo, but only within sight of the airfield. As she settled into this new world she had wanted to be part of for so long, Nancy was faced with another challenge that was unique to her. She was one of a handful of women making their way in the male-dominated world of flying. Deciding to flout convention and blend in with her surroundings, Nancy gave up wearing dresses and started wearing the same flight suits the male mechanics wore, although hers were far smaller and custom-made. When Nancy was 19, she finally gained her commercial pilot's license. She was the youngest woman in the British Commonwealth to do so. Her training as an aircraft mechanic and her commercial pilot's license gave her the opportunity to pick up work as both a repair and maintenance technician and a commercial pilot, helping her to earn a bit of much-needed cash. Being one of the few women at the airfield meant that Nancy soon got to know all the other ladies who worked there in various capacities. Among these was Peg McKillop, a 21-year-old pilot who soon became one of Nancy's best friends. Though initially disapproving of her decision to pursue a career in aviation, Nancy's father relented and gave her a grant of money when he saw how well she was doing. With the funds, Nancy bought a salvaged de Havilland Gypsy Moth, similar to this one here, for a reasonable price and had it rebuilt. Interestingly, the plane was from the estate of Reg Annabel, the pilot who had first introduced her to flying. Once the Gypsy Moth had been fully refurbished, Nancy had its new name painted in bold silver lettering near the nose of the aircraft. She chose to name it Vincere, which in Latin means to conquer. Once the plane was ready to fly, Nancy enlisted Peg's help and they set out to follow in the footsteps of other aviators like Charles Kingsford Smith and Reg Annabel barnstorming at country fairs and air shows to earn an income.
1: But all the records had been broken. There seemed no future in aviation for long-distance flying, even if I could have got the sponsorship for it. So I decided to go barnstorming because there was nothing else you could do in flying. There's no other way you could have a job. And that was the first time a woman had thought of barnstorming.
0: In early 1935, they took off for their first destination, Tamworth in New South Wales, which became their first port of call on an 8-week barnstorming tour of New South Wales. This trip was the first ever ladies flying tour of Australia. Using only a compass for direction and a watch and a ruler to measure distance on a roadmap, Nancy acted the part of both pilot and navigator on their first leg. She had to constantly calculate her time and distance in order to assess her airspeed and figure out her best landing options. The Gypsy Moth had only enough fuel for a 2-hour flight, with a 45-minute bonus of reserve fuel in case of an emergency. The two women flew over the peaks of the Great Dividing Range at an altitude of 1,500 metres or 5,000 feet, and then headed towards Tamworth. Inside the Gypsy Moth cockpit, the women communicated via a Gosport tube, which was a speaking tube stretched between the two compartments of the open-air cockpit. Together, they consulted their maps and discussed their course, trying to figure out the best way to land an aircraft that didn't yet have brakes. When they arrived in Tamworth, they were welcomed warmly by an excited crowd and managed to get their first paying passenger. This marked a huge milestone for both Nancy and Australian aviation, making Nancy Bird the first woman to operate an aircraft commercially in Australia. But Nancy's mind was not on the record books. Her most immediate concern was paying the bills, which meant that she needed to pour all her energy into operating as many joy flights as she could to keep herself and Peg in business. The joy rides earned them enough money to cover fuel and repairs, but the entire venture remained viable because of Peg's extensive contacts, many of whom were wealthy property owners and friends who agreed to host them without charge. Nancy had plotted their barnstorming course in tandem with agricultural shows and race meetings, which guaranteed them a good crowd at each stop. However, despite the enthusiastic crowds they met, they also clashed with organising committees, who were not too thrilled to watch their annual events lose income because people were more interested in spending money on a joyride than at the stalls set up at the fair. As Nancy's career as a commercial pilot gained traction, so too did her fame. The media soon began to take notice of her, and a woman's magazine paid her a small fee to have their logo painted on the underside of the aircraft so it could be visible from the ground. Though flying had always been Nancy's dream and she loved the freedom that it brought her, flying an aircraft in the 1930s was extremely challenging. There weren't many aerodromes until the 1960s, which meant that pilots had to assess their landing options while they were still in the air. They had to look for a paddock, road or racetrack to land on. And if they managed to get the plane on the ground without hitting a stump, fence or ditch or sinking into a bog, then they considered themselves lucky. Leaving the lightweight aircraft outdoors, tied to a fence, was not without risk either. A strong wind overnight could easily cause the aircraft to roll onto its head, puncturing the canvas frame, which was expensive to repair. Their first tour took them some 2,200 kilometres from Sydney to the country towns of Tamworth, Moree, Burren Junction, Walgett, Narromine, and then back to Sydney Mascot Airport again. All through the trip, they took turns in the pilot's seat. At one of their stops in Inverell, the women chose to land on a racetrack that they spotted while they were circling the area. As they got closer to the ground, they realised that they had arrived on race day and the track was filled with racing horses. The women ended up landing in a paddock that flanked the racetrack and stealing the attention of the crowds away from the horses. Soon after the tour, Nancy met Reverend Stanley Drummond, who ran the Far West Children's Health Scheme. He persuaded her to operate a flying medical service in the remote parts of New South Wales not covered by the Flying Doctor Service. From a base in Bourke, Nancy carried critically ill patients to hospital, but more often than not, she would ferry a nurse to the remote parts of the outback, bringing much-needed medical help to families who had no access to it. Eventually, Nancy's work focused largely on maternal and child health nursing, providing mothers and children with regular nursing care. This work was much more rewarding and satisfying for her than the barnstorming events.
1: Well, it just meant that women who lived 120 miles from Bourke could have a doctor in an hour instead of being on the road for 6 hours. That if people were in doubt about the health of a child or there'd been an accident, the aeroplane was there. And although I was too young to realise the true significance of it, people said to me in later years, you don't know what it meant to us, knowing that there was an aeroplane in Bourke, that if there was an acute appendix or an urgent treatment was needed, there was an aeroplane that could fly out to us.
0: Nancy's work for the Far West Children's Health Scheme and her mercy flights earned her the nickname Angel of the Outback. Today, the terminal at Bourke Airport, where she helped establish air ambulance services, is dedicated to her. Over the next several decades, Nancy Bird went on to make significant contributions to Australian aviation. In 1936, she won the Ladies' Trophy in the Adelaide to Brisbane race. During World War II, she trained women for the Australian Women's Auxiliary Air Force, and soon after the war ended, she founded the Australian Women's Pilots Association with 34 other women pilots. In 1966, she was appointed an officer of the Order of the British Empire, and a year later, she helped establish the New South Wales Air Ambulance Service. In the 1970s, she became the First Lady of Aviation. In 1990, Nancy was awarded the Order of Australia, a Dame of the Order of St. John of Jerusalem, and the John Flynn Outback Pioneers Award. Then in 1997, the Australian National Trust declared her a living treasure. Nancy Bird Walton held her pilot's license until 3 years before her death. She died at the age of 93 in January 2009, leaving behind a rich legacy as a pioneering Australian aviator who used her skills as a pilot to make a difference in the lives and communities she served. To honour her, Qantas named their first Airbus A380 after her, and Sydney's second airport at Badgerys Creek has been named in her honour as Western Sydney International Nancy Bird Walton Airport. One of the most striking things about Nancy's legacy is her commitment to using her skills for the good of others. It is this that truly made her stand out from all the other aviators of her generation. The Bible is full of stories of men and women who have used their skills and talents for the good of others. One of the most compelling stories about a woman who used her skills to benefit a local community is found in the book of Acts. In Acts chapter 9, verses 36, she is described in this way. Now in Joppa, there was a disciple named Tabitha. This woman was excelling in acts of kindness and charity, which she did habitually. Tabitha, whose name translated into Dorcas, used her skills as a seamstress to sew clothes for widows and orphans. She was a woman who invested her time and energy into the lives of the marginalized and suffering around her. In fact, she was so beloved by her community that when she fell ill and died, friends in the local community sent messengers to the Apostle Peter, who was in the area, begging him to come and heal her. Peter came as soon as he heard and restored her to life. But perhaps the most important example of service is found in the life of Jesus. When we look at the life of Jesus, we see that the heart of God is filled with love that reveals itself in acts of service that bless and restore those in need. Are you looking for wholeness in your life? Do you long for the kind of healing and restoration that only Jesus can give? If you would like to learn more about Jesus and the peace and happiness that He alone can provide, then I'd like to recommend the free gift we have for all our Incredible Journey viewers today. It's the classic book, Desire of Ages. This inspiring book tells the story of the greatest spiritual leader the world has ever known, the one around who all of human history turns, Jesus Christ. It brings the stories of Jesus to life so vividly that you will feel as if you are right there. But more important, it reveals a God of love, the one who can satisfy the deepest longings of your heart. Within these pages, you will find answers to the questions we all ask, reassurance that we are here for a reason, and hope that our lives today are not all there is. This book is our gift to you and is absolutely free. I guarantee there are no costs or obligations whatsoever. So make the most of this wonderful opportunity to receive this free gift today.
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0: If you've enjoyed our journey through the skies with Nancy Bird Walton, one of Australia's famous aviators and the angel of the outback, and our reflections on the gift that Jesus offers each one of us, then be sure to join us again next week when we will share another of life's journeys together. Until then, let's ask God to guide us so that we live full and abundant lives filled with peace and happiness. Dear Heavenly Father, we thank you for Jesus, who brings us hope and peace in a broken world. Lord, it's not only our world that needs restoration. We do too. And so we commit our lives to Jesus and invite him into our lives. Bless us and care for us and our families through this week ahead. We ask this in Jesus' name. Amen.

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2: For in 1 hour is thy judgment come. Babylon falls quickly. Things can change very, very rapidly. See, if I end up running from the Lamb when He reappears, something has gone terribly wrong in my life. The Messiah not only has to fulfill all those Old Testament prophecies, not only does He have to die in the exact year that Daniel chapter 9 says, but He also has to accept the guilt of every human sin right before He dies and then die within that 24-hour period. I will pay the penalty and I will die that same day. God never forces the mind. So first Jesus prayed that those who follow Him would be separated from the world based on what this book says right here. So God has His sign, and the devil has his mark or his sign of authority. And it's up to us to decide which way we will go.
3: Father in heaven, what a blessing it is to gather together. And we claim the promise that where two or three are gathered, that Your Spirit will be there and that it will speak to each of our hearts. We pray that You bless Pastor Rumsey as he opens God's Word to us. And may we each learn more of what it says and of Your love for us, is our prayer in Jesus' name. Amen.
2: Good evening, everybody. Hard to believe we're almost at the end of 4 weeks. You know, when you start, it seems like, wow, a month, that's going to be quite a while. And you get to week number four and you look back and you think, where'd the time go? But we've been blessed to be here. So thank you to the church and all of the guests that have been here. And thanks for coming again tonight. Now we're going to be looking at or completing our study of Revelation chapter 13 tonight. And we are going to be looking at the mark of the beast. This is one of those Bible topics that has kind of made the jump into popular culture. And so even if folks don't go to church much or they don't study the Bible a lot, most people have at least heard of the mark of the beast. And as a result of this, there are lots of ideas out there about what the mark of the beast is. And there's a lot of uncertainty and fear that comes with that as well. And so over the years, you know, people have wondered, well, is it the barcode? Of course, every product we buy now has a barcode on it. And there was a lot of theories when those first came out. Maybe this is the mark of the beast. Is it something that gets implanted under the skin somewhere? Because we know there's buying and selling. And anyways, we'll look at some of those things tonight. But I believe that when we're finished tonight, you will see clearly from the Bible what the mark of the beast is and also what it is not. And it's just as important to understand what it's not as to realize what it is. So let's just dive right in here. The title tonight is Endgame, the Mark of the Beast. Now, why did we pick the title Endgame? Well, here's a definition of the word. The very last part of a strategic game. One interesting thing, characteristic of a chess endgame, is that the king, which spends most of the game being protected by other pieces, becomes much stronger. Now, I'm not a chess player, really. I've played a few games of chess. And I think once or twice, I've somehow made it all the way through to the end of a chess game. And it is true that by the time you reach those final moves of this strategic game, there's only a few pieces left on the board. All the other players have been wiped out, right? And the kings often end up battling each other. And then, of course, one king ends up on top. Here's another definition from the Urban Dictionary.

0: The ultimate agenda or desired consequence of a planned series of events. They're often elaborate and unknown to outsiders. So as we go through tonight, kind of keep these definitions of endgame tucked away somewhere on the memory shelf, and we'll see if they don't help us understand what's happening prophetically. Now, we have studied this little horn power in the book of Daniel for several nights now, and we're just going to begin tonight as we look at Daniel chapter 8. This passage is talking about this little horn power, and here's what we read. Verse 24, "And his power shall be mighty, but not by his own power. And he shall destroy wonderfully, and shall prosper and practice, and shall destroy the mighty and the holy people. And through his policy also he shall cause craft to prosper in his hand. And he shall magnify himself in his heart, and by peace shall destroy many. He shall also stand up against the prince of princes, but he shall be broken without hand." Now we've seen for several nights here that this little horn power represents the papal power. And we've seen prophecies in Daniel and Revelation that talk about how this power will end up being the dominant power here on earth. And if you missed those discussions, please ask for the study guides and you can go online and find those presentations that we gave. The first one was called Unmasked and the second one was Transformers. But here we have in Daniel chapter 8, a prediction that this little horn power will be, in a sense, the last one standing here on earth that ends up fighting against God, God's government, and those who choose to remain faithful to God. But he's not alone. There is one other power. And this is what we looked at a couple of nights ago. And we saw that there is a beast from the land in Revelation 13 that ends up joining powers with this first entity. And together, they bring about the very final events of Bible prophecy, including the mark of the beast. So that's all review. Again, if that's unclear, please grab some of those previous presentations. So our first question, how does the Bible describe the mark of the beast? And we find it most clearly explained it's only mentioned in a few passages of the Bible, Revelation chapters 13 and 14. So let's go there right now. Revelation chapter 13, and we are going to be looking at some of the final verses in this chapter, beginning with verse 15. "And he had power to give life unto the image of the beast, that the image of the beast should both speak and cause that as many as would not worship the image of the beast should be killed." Now, we dealt with the image of the beast a couple of nights ago, and we saw that the image of the beast is a resurrection, so to speak, of the church-state union that existed in Europe through most of the Middle Ages. And that type of government with church and state joining together and ultimately people's consciences being at least attempting to control people's consciences, that will be the political and religious situation on earth at the end of time. So we see reference here to worshiping or serving the image of the beast. Now comes verse 16. "And he causeth all, both small and great, rich and poor, free and bond, to receive a mark in their right hand or in their foreheads." So that's an important detail where it's placed. And the mark of the beast can be placed in one of two places, either in the right hand or in the forehead. And that's significant. And we'll see the significance of that by the time we're finished tonight. Verse 17 goes on. "That no man might buy or sell, save he that had the mark, or the name of the beast, or the number of his name." So here's the enforcement mechanism that is kind of hinted at here. In some way, there will be coercion, especially it seems financial or economic coercion, right? If you can't buy or sell, it's pretty hard to exist in today's world. And so here we see some insight into how this issue will be enforced on people. And here's another passage in the next chapter, Revelation chapter 14. And here God is warning about the mark of the beast. This is the third of three angels that fly through heaven with what amount to God's final warning messages. And so in Revelation 14, verse 9, we read this. "The third angel followed them, saying with a loud voice," and if you're speaking loudly, it's usually important, right? "So So whatever God's about to say through this third angel is very, very important. If any man worship the beast and his image and receive his mark in his forehead or in his hand, the same shall drink of the wine of the wrath of God. So this is clearly a serious issue, isn't it? It's very strong language, some of the strongest language that we find in the Bible. And again, the reference to the mark being placed in either the forehead or in the hand. All right, next question. What does the mark of the beast counterfeit? So before we actually study the mark of the beast itself, we need to understand what the devil ultimately is trying to do with the mark of the beast. Now, we know that the devil wants to be like God, but obviously he's not. He doesn't have the power, he doesn't have the knowledge, and so forth. So the best the devil can do is to imitate or counterfeit what God is doing or has already done. So ultimately, the mark of the beast is just a counterfeit of something that God is doing and promises to do. So if we understand what the counterfeit is, then, or what the real is, then we are in a much better place to understand the counterfeit. So here we find in Revelation 7, what is God up to? After these things, I saw four angels standing on the four corners of the earth, holding the four winds of the earth, that the wind should not blow on the earth, nor on the sea, nor on any tree. So why are these angels holding the winds back? We find out in the next verse. And I saw another angel ascending from the east, having the seal of the living God. And he cried with a loud voice to the four angels to whom it was given to hurt the earth and the sea, saying, hurt not the earth, neither the sea, nor the trees, till we have sealed the servants of our God, where? In their foreheads. So you see the similarity, right? Both the mark of the beast and the seal of God can be placed in the forehead, but there is a difference as well, right? The seal of God can only be received in the forehead. There's no mention here about people receiving the seal of God in their hand. So here is where the imitation and the counterfeit lies, at least part of it. Now, what is God trying to do in our minds, in our foreheads? You know, the Bible tells us that God looks on the, or man looks on the outward appearance, but God looks where? In the heart. So we're not looking for a tattoo or some visible external thing, because we know God is reading internal issues of the mind and the heart. So what is God up to? What is he wanting to place in the minds of his people? And we don't have to guess. The Bible tells us. We've seen these verses before too. Hebrews chapter 10, beginning in verse 15. Whereof the Holy Ghost also is a witness to us, for after that he has said before, this is the covenant that I will make with them after those days, says the Lord. I will put my laws into their hearts, and in their minds I will write them. And we've discussed this several times in the last several weeks. God's great desire is to place the principles of his holy law inside of us, right? So the way we think, the way we speak, the way we act, the way we respond to situations is in harmony with the law of God. And so he wants to write his law, those principles, especially in our mind. Now, why would God not want those principles of his law, at least symbolically speaking, written in our hand? Let's look at the difference here. The hand represents what we do physically, right? The mind represents who we are, how we think, where our values lie. And like we just mentioned, God looks on the inward person. He wants and only accepts true allegiance, right, and true service that comes from love for him. As Jesus said, if you love me, keep my commandments. It's really more of a promise. If you love me, you will keep my commandments. The devil's not quite so particular. He'll accept the worship or the service of those that truly are sold out to who he is or what his government is about. But he'll also accept the service of those that don't really care for him, but go along because they're scared. And that would represent receiving the mark in the hand. God can't be fooled like that, but the devil doesn't care so much. He just wants people doing what he wants them to do. All right, so what is the central issue then in the battle between this little horn and God? Now, we saw a few nights ago, historically, This is what the issues were. Daniel 7:25, "And he, the little horn, shall speak great words against the Most High, and shall wear out the saints of the Most High, and he shall think to change what? Times and
1: laws."
0: Times and laws. And we discussed this, and we saw the only thing that this can really point to is divine law, because it would not be a big issue worthy of note in a great Bible prophecy if any world power thought to change a human law, because that happens all the time, right? Every 4 years or 8 years, when we get a new administration in this country, some of the laws change and some of the decrees change and so forth. And it's been that way in every nation on earth through all of history. So this must be referring to divine law. And that would be worthy of note in Bible prophecy. So what does Revelation say? Do we see the same theme about the importance of God's law at the end of time? Well, we do. In several verses, Revelation 14, verse 12 says, "Here is the patience of the saints. Here are they that keep the commandments of God and the faith of Jesus." Now, if you're still open to Revelation chapter 14, verse 12 comes very shortly after verses 9 and 10. And this is very much connected with the warning about the third, with the third angel's warning about the mark of the beast. In fact, let's read this a little bit more closely. Look again at Revelation 14. We'll start in verse 9. "And the third angel followed them, saying with a loud voice, 'If any man worship the beast in his image and receive his mark in his forehead or in his hand, the same shall drink of the wine of the wrath of God, which is poured out without mixture into the cup of his indignation. And he shall be tormented with fire and brimstone in the presence of the holy angels and in the presence of the Lamb.'" By the way, tomorrow night, we're going to look very closely at this passage and some others that talk about hellfire and the final destruction of sin and sinners. And we're actually going to find a lot of good news in those kind of scary passages. So we'll deal with that tomorrow night. Verse 11, "The smoke of their torment ascendeth up forever and ever, and they have no" what? What does your Bible say? "They have no rest day nor night, who worship the beast in his image, and whosoever receiveth the mark of his name." So we know from these passages that the mark of the beast involves worship. It can involve true allegiance to the devil's agenda, or just going along with the program out of fear or whatever the motivation may be. We know that it involves rest or not having rest in some way. And then look at verse 12. "Here is the patience of the saints. Here are they that keep the commandments of God and the faith of Jesus." So we can add the issues that are surrounding the mark of the beast also include the law of God. In Revelation 12, verse 17, we see almost the same wording. "The dragon was wroth with the woman and went to make war with the remnant of her seed, which keep the commandments of God and have the testimony of Jesus Christ." So this is a recurring theme in the book of Revelation, the importance of the commandments of God. And as these passages in Revelation 13 and 14 unfold, this last great conflict between good and evil here on earth, we should expect that it will center around the law of God. Turn to Revelation chapter 15. We will see if this is the case. Revelation chapter 15 and verse 2. And there's a great promise in this verse, and that is that it is possible to overcome these great deceptions at the end of time. How do we know that? Because John sees people that have been victorious. "And I saw as it were a sea of glass mingled with fire, and them that had gotten the victory over the beast and over his image and over his mark and over the number of his name stand on the sea of glass, having the harps of God." So we can be thankful tonight that God has promised in his word that it is possible to remain faithful and to overcome. John actually sees this group of people that has successfully resisted with God's help these final deceptions. Now, I'm going to highlight four words here in this verse. You can see them in yellow there. And this group of people, the saints, have victory over four things, and they're four specific things. They have victory over the beast. They have victory over his image, or the image of the beast. They have victory over his mark. That's the mark of the beast. and they have victory over the number of his name. So there's four things that God's faithful people will have victory over at the end of time. Let's dive in and look at these a little bit more closely. We'll discover something interesting about God's law. And that is that these four items represent an attack against the first four of the Ten Commandments. So the first thing that this group of people has victory over is the beast. And in many of the passages that we have been looking at, the beast wants the worship of everybody on earth, right? For instance, Revelation 13, verse 8, "And all that dwell upon the earth shall worship him, whose names are not written in the book of life of the Lamb slain from the foundation of the world." So the beast wants worship, but the first commandment says, "Thou shalt have no other gods before me," right? Is not this an attack against the first of the Ten Commandments? And we see the beast directly attacking, or Satan working through these powers to directly attack and pull people away from allegiance to God's first commandment. Another thing that they have victory over is the image of the beast. And the second commandment there in Exodus 20, verse 4 says, "Thou shalt not make unto thee any graven" what? Any graven image. So here is an attack against the second of the Ten Commandments. Another thing that this group of people has victory over is the name of the beast. And by now, maybe it shouldn't surprise us that the third of the Ten Commandments makes reference to the name of God. "Thou shalt not take the name of the Lord thy God in vain." Now, the last thing they have victory over is the mark of the beast. And if these first three items that they have victory over refer directly to attacks against the first, second, and third commandment, then what would logic compel us to conclude that the mark of the beast deals with? It must be the fourth commandment about the Sabbath. Remember the Sabbath day to keep it holy. Now, it is true that the devil hates all of God's commandments, all 10 of them. But those first four especially deal with our personal relationship with God, right? There's a vertical dimension there. The last six commandments deal with our relationships with other people. And that flows from our relationship with God. But the devil knows if he can get us on these first four commandments, then the last six aren't even an issue, right? We're going to break those as well if we don't have a connection with God. So his attack especially is against these first four. And the mark of the beast, it seems, must deal with this fourth commandment about remembering the Sabbath day, the seventh day, to keep it holy. So what does the Roman Catholic Church, which is this little horn power, what does it consider or claim to be its mark of authority? And we can just look at official statements that they have made. And there's many of them. We'll just look at two or three. This is from the Catholic Record back in 1923. "The church is above the Bible, and this transference of Sabbath observance from Saturday to Sunday is proof positive of that fact. Deny the authority of the church, and you have no adequate or reasonable explanation or justification for the substitution of Sunday for Saturday." So what institution do they say points especially to the authority of their church? It's this shift from Sabbath to Sunday. Here's another statement. This is from 1995, so not so long ago, in the Sentinel. "Perhaps the boldest thing, the most revolutionary change the church ever did, happened in the first century. The holy day, the Sabbath, was changed from Saturday to Sunday. The day of the Lord, or Dies Dominica, was chosen not from any directions noted in the scriptures, but from the church's sense of its own power." Pretty clear statement, isn't it? There's not even a pretense of basing this day of worship on Sunday on any command in the Bible. They're very clear. This comes from their own decrees and their own commands. And this from Cardinal Gibbons, or his one of his secretaries. He says this: "Of course, the Catholic Church claims that the change was her act, and the act is a mark of her ecclesiastical power and authority in religious matters." Now, it's interesting that it's not just this particular church that is making these claims. This was an interesting article that appeared in 2015 on a website called the Lord's Day Alliance, which is a collection of Protestant groups and so forth. And you can see the title there, Sunday as a Mark of Christian Unity. And that article stated, each and every Sunday is a call to Christian unity. The Lord's Day, or what they mean Sunday, remains the one unassailable marker of Christian unity, since it is on this day that all of us, despite our many differences, gather together as believers in Christ. There is no greater evidence of unity than this. It's interesting, if you look back in the history of the Protestant Reformation, the Protestants spoke and wrote much about standing on the Bible alone and standing on faith alone and basing their faith on the Bible only. Sola Scriptura was one of the watchwords that the Reformers kept referring back to. And as the Reformation gained momentum, there was an effort coming from within the Catholic Church to stop it. And it became known as the Counter-Reformation. And so there were a series of meetings over several years in the mid-16th century, now known as the Council of Trent. And it was really an effort to squash and stop the Protestant Reformation. And if you look back closely in the history, what really ended much of the momentum for the Protestant Reformation at that time was when the Archbishop of Reggio stood up, and I don't have the quote with me, but I'll summarize what he said. He said, "You Protestants claim to believe the Bible and the Bible only, and yet all of you observe this first day of the week, which is a child of the Roman Catholic Church. So you're invalidating your own argument." And there was no answer that could be given. And this was one of the major things that kind of really stalled the Reformation and slowed it down. So even today, I mean, 2015, there is one day that basically unites Christianity, and they are calling it a mark of Christian unity. Now let's go back in time a little bit further and just look at where this sacredness supposedly of Sunday comes from. And we find that the Emperor Constantine made a Sunday law in the year 321 AD. And here's just a short excerpt from what he decreed. "On the venerable day of the sun, let the magistrates and people residing in cities rest, and let all workshops be closed. In the country, however, persons engaged in agriculture may freely and lawfully continue their pursuits." So there were some benefits to living in the country back then, too. Why did he do this? Well, Christianity had been legalized just a few years before this. He was the one that did that. And now he had this growing Christian population, which was becoming more powerful and ingrained in Roman society at this time, since the persecution had stopped. On the other hand, Rome was still largely pagan, and there were lots of sun-worshipping cults, like the cult of Mithra, for instance. And so how could he bring together his kingdom and consolidate his power and try to get everybody happy? And this is his solution to it. He decrees the first day of the week as the day of worship. And at least the larger number of Christians there in Rome went along with it. Of course, not everybody in the empire liked what he had done. But the most powerful church there in Rome said, okay, we're on board with that. Here's a little more history explaining what did this decree do for this rising papal power. Very fascinating statement here. Constantine did many things to favor the bishops. He made their decisions in disputed cases final, as the decision of Jesus Christ. But in nothing that he did for them did he give them the power over those who did not belong to the church to compel them to act as though they did, except in the one thing of the Sunday law. In the Sunday law, power was given to the church to compel those who did not belong to the church and who were not subject to the jurisdiction of the church to obey the commands of the church. This would be like a mark in your hand, right? You don't belong to this system. You don't buy in your thinking to this system, but you're being compelled to go along with it. And this was the kind of power that Constantine's Sunday law gave to the church 1,700 years ago. In the Sunday law, there was given to the church control of the civil power, so that by it she could compel those who did not belong to the church to act as though they did. The history of Constantine's time may be searched through and through, and it will be found that in nothing did he give to the church any such power except in this one thing, the Sunday law. Now, we'll jump back forward into modern times, and Pope John Paul the Francis refers back to Constantine's decree, and he makes a very interesting statement in regards to it. This was in the encyclical Dies Domine, or Day of the Lord. It's all about Sunday. And he said, for several centuries, Christians observed Sunday simply as a day of worship without being able to give it the specific meaning of Sabbath rest. So what is the specific meaning that he's driving after here? He explains it in the next sentence. Only in the fourth century did the civil law of the Roman Empire recognize the weekly recurrence, determining that on the day of the sun, the judges, the people, the cities, and the various trade corporations would not work. So in the mindset of the papal system, this Roman Catholic power, you cannot have true Sunday rest or Sunday worship unless it is supported by law. It must be mandated by law for it to truly be Sabbath rest. Otherwise, it's just a day where you don't work. But Sunday, by definition, is a day that is enshrined in civil legislation, where people are compelled to do what the church says, even if they are not part of that organization. Catholic Herald, this was just a few years ago, this story came out. Christian politics begins with what? The Sabbath. Our task is to secure it in law, not as a privilege for the powerful, but as a right enjoyed by all, right? This is something we want everybody in society to be doing. That's what he's saying. Just a couple more statements here. This was a book, The Keys of This Blood, written by Malachi Martin. He was a Roman Catholic and Vatican insider, and he kind of wrote this kind of as an expose, and this was back in the 90s. But he said, the moral laws of human behavior revealed by God through the teaching of Christ, as proposed by Christ's church, no reference to the Bible, just the moral laws that are proposed by the church. This is the backbone principle of the new world order that is envisaged by the pontiff. So what would these moral laws of human behavior be? Well, we don't have to guess. The catechism tells us exactly. The celebration of Sunday observes the moral commandment. Sunday worship fulfills the moral command. So there should be no doubt in our minds as far as the thinking of this little horn power, what its goals are, right? It is to get Sunday protected by law once again, just like in the Middle Ages for over 1,000 years, and to force and compel people to act as though they were Christians, even if they don't care at all, right? The mark can be placed in the forehead or in the hand. Whether you buy into this agenda or not, we want it enforced. So could Sunday worship laws ever be passed in the United States? Now, the Bible says that everyone on earth will eventually deal with the mark of the beast. But we saw a couple of nights ago that it's the United States, the second beast power that comes up out of the earth. It ends up making an alliance with this first beast, which we saw as the papal power, and together they bring this agenda on the entire world, which means it's probably going to start here in this country first, and then it will spread after that. So, could we here in the land of freedom ever face something like this? Well, we already have. And we have to go back a little ways in history, but in 1888, there was a bill now known as the Blair Sunday Rest Bill, and it made its way through Congress. It did not get passed, but it was hotly debated. And it was a bill to secure to the people the enjoyment of the first day of the week, commonly known as the Lord's Day, as a day of rest, and to promote its observance as a day of religious worship. So this bill was eventually defeated in 1888. A revised version was defeated again the next year in 1889. And over the next few years, between 1889 and 1892, seven more similar bills were all introduced. None of them got passed. Now, why does this matter? I mean, this is ancient history, right? What was happening in American politics caught the eye of the pond, the Pope on the other side of the pond. And he took notice. And here is what he wrote. Very fascinating article that appeared in the New York Sun in 1892. In Pope Leo's view, the United States has reached the period when it becomes necessary to bring about the fusion of all the heterogeneous elements in one homogeneous and indissoluble nation. What the church has done in the past for others, she will do for the United States. Kind of a reference here, right, to the image of the beast being reformed. Just as the church was tied in with politics in the past in Europe, we want this to happen again in the United States. He wants America to be powerful in order that Europe may regain strength from borrowing a rejuvenated type. Again, wording that seems to evoke an image of the beast that is reflecting what happened in the past. What can we borrow? What ought we to borrow from the United States for our social, political, and ecclesiastical reorganization? The church ought to be the chosen crucible for the melding and absorption of races into one united family. And that especially is the reason why he labors at the codification of ecclesiastical affairs in order that this distant member of Christianity, meaning this country, may infuse new blood into the old organism. That would be an image to the beast, wouldn't it? If we unite back with this power and then push forward the agenda that it has had for 1700 years, which is control of civil society, and the keystone of that power is Sunday, that's protected by law. You probably know most states have what we call blue laws, right? And they're still on the books. They're just not enforced in most places. But these date back decades and decades and decades. And it's all on the books there about protecting Sunday, not working on Sunday, not going shopping on Sunday, things like this. And it wouldn't take a lot for those to be enforced again. They're there on the books. So are we seeing a push in society today to reclaim the Sabbath and to get back to a day of rest for society? Well, you can be the judge for yourself, but if you don't have to look hard online. This is the Wesleyan Church, Reclaim the Sabbath. Here's the Orthodox Christian Network, Reclaiming the Sabbath. The Unitarian Church, Reclaiming the Sabbath. Episcopal Cafe, same thing, Reclaiming the Sabbath. Catholic Herald, again, Reclaiming the Sabbath. Ignatian Spirituality, so here are the Jesuits, Reclaiming the Sabbath. Seems to not matter what flavor of Christianity you are, everyone's talking about our need to get back to a day of rest, right? We need to reclaim the Sabbath for ourselves, but also for society. And even if you're not concerned about religion at all, maybe a secular Sabbath will do for you. So this was TED.com of TED Talk fame, right? As technology accelerates our lives, many of us feel an urgent need to slow down. One seductive solution, a secular Sabbath. So maybe there's a day for you, even if you don't buy into the religious parts of it, you can still enjoy a day of rest and stop working. Again, the Bible says this mark will be received by people either in the forehead, you agree with the agenda, or in the hand. You don't care about the agenda, but yeah, a day of rest would be great. We'll go along with this. NPR got in on the fun. Sabbath is good for non-believers too. And then Fox News, let's make Sunday a day of rest for God's sake. Americans work hard, maybe too hard. This is an invitation to Jews, Hindus, Muslims, atheists, agnostics, Buddhists, and Christians. One day a week, rest for God's sake. So you can be the judge on this. Is society moving in a particular direction? Is there a growing demand for a day of rest that we can all unite on, where we can save ourselves personal stress, where our families can have time together, where workers can have time off of work, where businesses cannot consume so much energy and so forth? We can help protect the environment. All of these are part of the arguments being made. But it may still be a step from that, right, to say, okay, could this actually be something that we talk seriously about bringing into law here in the United States? After all, this is the land of separation of church and state, right? I played two short, very short video clips for you. The first one is from 2015. A state senator in Arizona made some interesting comments.
1: One proposed Arizona law that has everyone talking this morning, a state senator wants to make church mandatory. You must go to church? What? Republican Senator Sylvia Allen made this proposal during the debate about, of all things, guns yesterday. She said without a moral rebirth in our country, more people may feel the need to carry a weapon.
2: You want to do violence, you'll use a clock in a courtroom, or you can use knives, or you can use whatever. It's the soul that is corrupt. And how we get back a moral rebirth in this country, I don't know, since we are slowly eroding religion at every opportunity that we have. Probably we should be debating a bill requiring every American to attend a church of their choice on Sunday to see if we can get back to having a moral rebirth.
0: Now, that comment didn't really go anywhere, but the idea was thrown out there, right? And it generated lots of discussion, both pro and con. And then a night or two ago, we mentioned this book, Christian Nationalism, or The Case for Christian Nationalism. So the author of this book here is in an interview with some pastor, and he made some interesting comments as well.
3: So civil law is just something that we're basically ordered to do by the magistrate for our good. And so this is everything from speed limits, and I think also Sabbath laws, and we can get into more on that.
4: We're going to have to, because you just took people, they were with you with speed limits,
3: but they
4: lost you on Sabbath laws, but we'll come back,
3: Sabbath,
4: that's all right.
3: Sabbath laws, I mean, we haven't got to blasphemy yet, blasphemy laws.
0: Okay, so the point is simply this, the idea is being thrown out there more and more frequently. Bible prophecy says eventually there will be a groundswell and the demand for this will become great enough that action is taken. So how will the mark of the beast be enforced? We read these verses, Revelation 13, verse 16. He causeth all, both small and great, rich and poor, free and bond, to receive a mark in their right hand or in their foreheads, and that no man might buy or sell save he that had the mark or the name of the beast or the number of his name. And people have wondered for a long, long time, how in the world is something like this actually going to be enforced? You know, how could you actually prevent people from buying or selling? And then all of a sudden, just in the last year or two, we're hearing about digital currencies all over the place, all over the world. So Wall Street Journal, central bank digital currencies are coming, whether countries are ready or not. 114 countries are exploring digital currencies, and their collective economies represent more than 95% of the world's GDP. So basically, the entire world is considering this right now and studying it, putting test programs in place. There's a few countries that have actually started to make the switch. And this is not the same as you using your credit card or debit card to electronically access your bank account. This is a completely new currency that is totally different than the dollar that we know or whatever country you may be in. This is a brand new currency, and the distinguishing feature of it is that the government, which issues these currencies, has direct control of how and where and when you spend that dollar. So this is the Cato Institute, and they're talking about the risks of these central bank digital currencies. And on this screen, it says, we don't know who's using a $100 bill today, and we don't know who's using a 1,000 peso bill today. The key difference with the CBDC is the central bank will have absolute control on the rules and regulations that will determine the use of that expression of central bank liability. And we also will have the technology to enforce that, right? So we're just now reaching the place in our world where technologically this kind of control and enforcement will be possible. One more statement, the same website made. The programming capabilities of a central bank digital currency could mean that people would be prohibited from buying certain goods or limited in how much they might purchase. For example, policymakers could try to curb drinking by limiting nightly alcohol purchases or prohibiting purchases for people with alcohol-related offenses. And ostensibly, this kind of control would be used for good purposes, right? To prevent bad things from happening. And probably it would start that way. But if you can control bad behavior, you can also control good behavior through the same mechanism. And all of a sudden, if this becomes reality, or maybe we should say when it becomes reality, you are looking at the fulfillment of a Revelation 13 type scenario. There's good news. God promises that if we are faithful, if we keep his commandments, if we have the faith of Jesus, God will provide, even if your power to purchase here on earth disappears. Isaiah 33, verse 15. God says, "He that walketh righteously and speaketh uprightly, he that despiseth the gain of oppressions, that shaketh his hands from holding of bribes, that stoppeth his ears from hearing of blood, and shutteth his eyes from seeing evil, he shall dwell on high. His place of defense shall be the munitions of rocks. Bread shall be given him, and his waters shall be sure." I'm thankful for that promise. How about you? And you should be thankful you live in a place like Montrose where there's lots of rocks nearby. Munitions of rocks. I'll come visit you again if I can. Last question. What is God's advice to avoid the mark of the beast? Let's open the Bible again to Revelation chapter 14. And the first of these three angels in Revelation chapter 14 explains how to avoid receiving the mark of the beast. Verse 6. "And I saw another angel fly in the midst of heaven, having the everlasting gospel to preach unto them that dwell on the earth, and to every nation and kindred and tongue and people, saying with a loud voice, Fear God and give glory to him, for the hour of his judgment is come." And now here's the timely advice. "Worship him that made heaven and earth and the sea and the fountains of waters." Remember, the mark of the beast is all about worship. And here God is saying, worship me, the one who made you, the one who made everything. How do we worship God as our creator? The Bible gives us one very clear way, and it's the fourth commandment. Remember the Sabbath day to keep it holy. 6 days shalt thou labor and do all thy work, but the seventh day is the Sabbath of the Lord thy God. In it thou shalt not do any work, thou nor thy son nor thy daughter, thy manservant nor thy maidservant, nor thy cattle nor thy stranger that is within thy gates. And now here is the reason. Verse 11. "For in 6 days the Lord made heaven and earth, the sea and all that in them is, and he rested the seventh day. Wherefore the Lord blessed the Sabbath day and hallowed it." The Bible says in Exodus 20, verse 20, "Hallow my Sabbaths. They shall be a sign between me and you, that you may know that I am the Lord your God." So God has his sign, and the devil has his mark or his sign of authority. And it's up to us to decide which way we will go. But the Bible makes the issue clear. We don't have to be worried about the technology itself, even if it might be used to help further the agenda. The issue is one of the heart, it's one of the mind, it's one of allegiance to God and service to God. And so the choice is ours.
5: The Bible says that God confirms truth on the testimony of two or three witnesses. Are there any other Bible verses that say that the work of the beast involved a false day of worship?
0: Okay, that's a very good question. So we looked at several passages in Revelation. Of course, they're centering there around Revelation 13 and 14. There's actually a couple of stories in the Old Testament that bring out the same issues, and they involve kings of Israel and Judah. One of those is found in 1 Kings chapter 12. So if you have your Bible, let's flip over there real quickly. 1 Kings chapter 12. And this involves Jeroboam, who was the first king of the 10 northern tribes after the nation of Israel split into two sections. And Jeroboam decides that the people in his 10 tribes very likely could go back and start worshiping again in Jerusalem, because that's where the temple was. And he didn't want that. He wanted to keep his people worshiping in the northern area where he was king. So 1 Kings chapter 12 records, beginning in verse 25, how he sets up two golden calves, one at the northern end of his territory and one at the border between the 10 northern tribes and the kingdom of Judah. And he tells the people, these are your gods, go and worship these golden calves. But he doesn't stop there. If you look in 1 Kings chapter 12, verse 31, it says that he made a house of high places and he made priests of the lowest of the people, which were not of the sons of Levi. So he sets up a counterfeit priesthood as well. So there's a false place of worship, obviously a false object being worshiped in the golden calf, and now there's a false priesthood. And then look what he does in verse 32. Jeroboam ordained a feast in the eighth month, on the 15th day of the month, like unto the feast that is in Judah. And he offered upon the altar, as he did in Bethel, sacrificing unto the calves that he had made. And he placed in Bethel the priests of the high places which he had made. So he also sets up a false day of worship, 1 month later than the feast day that God had set up. And then he goes in. If you look in the last verse, yes, verse 33. So he offered upon the altar which he had made in Bethel the 15th day of the eighth month, even in the month which he had devised of his own heart, and ordained a feast unto the children of Israel, and he offered upon the altar and burnt incense. So as king, he walks into this temple that he has built, and he offers sacrifices. That also was in direct contradiction to what God had told his people. Only the priests were to offer sacrifices. So this King Jeroboam, he does a whole list of things, right? False place of worship, false object of worship, false priesthood, false day of worship. And then as king, he combines the powers of church and state. And he walks into his temple and he offers the sacrifices. Well, as he's doing this, a prophet of God walks up out of nowhere and condemns him for what he's doing. And Jeroboam's not too excited about that. And so he reaches out his right hand. I'll get the right hand here. And he reaches it out and he says, take hold of that man. And as he does it, his hand withers up. So there's a mark in the hand when a king combines the powers of church and state together. There's another story later down the line of kings, King Uzziah. And he does something very similar. He goes into the temple and he tries to start offering sacrifices. So he tries to combine the powers of church and state together. And 84 some priests oppose him. And he gets angry with the priests. And so he's about to take hold of the priests when a spot appears in his forehead. It's white leprosy. And he dies as a leper. He's cast out as king. But we have two stories in the Old Testament where kings try to combine the power of church and state. One even has a false day of worship involved. And they both receive a mark in the hand or in the forehead. So fascinating ways that the book of Revelation ties in with some of these Old Testament stories.
5: Question is, in Revelation 14, 10, and 11, which symbols are literal and which are apocryphal?
0: Okay, Revelation chapter 14, verses 10 and 11. And yeah, and these are the scary verses, right? Where the consequence of receiving the mark of the beast is warned about. The same shall drink of the wine of the wrath of God, which is poured out without mixture into the cup of his indignation. And he shall be tormented with fire and brimstone in the presence of the holy angels and in the presence of the Lamb. Verse 11 goes on. The smoke of their torment ascendeth up forever and ever, and they have no rest day nor night, who worship the beast in his image, and whosoever receiveth the mark of his name. So this is an excellent question. Certainly the cup of God's indignation is kind of the counterpart of the cup of Babylon. That's probably symbolic, referring to the deceptions and false teachings. As for the rest of it, and the fire and brimstone, you're going to need to come tomorrow night, because we'll be dealing with those topics tomorrow night.
5: All right. It seems really harsh that God would keep people out of heaven for sincerely worshiping him on the wrong day. This just doesn't fit with the character of God.
0: So not a question so much as a statement, and it's a statement that I agree with. It would be awfully harsh of God to keep people out of eternal life if they're sincerely worshiping him, even if some aspect of that worship isn't in accordance with the Bible. So one of the things that we need to recognize is that Revelation tells us, and this is in Revelation chapter 18, that before Jesus returns and before all of these final events reach their climax, God is going to succeed in warning the world and giving a warning message so that every person that is alive will have a fair opportunity to make an informed decision. That's what these three angels in Revelation 14 are all about, and they represent a warning message going out to the world. In Revelation 18, verse 1, we see the climax of this warning message. So here's what verse 1 says. After these things, I saw another angel come down from heaven, having great power, and the earth was lightened with his glory. So here is a final message that comes down from heaven, and this one is described as having great power and great light, and it lightens the entire earth. So Revelation here is telling us that this final warning message literally will go around the world. Jesus himself said in Matthew 24, verse 14, this gospel of the kingdom will be preached in all the world for a witness unto all nations, and then the end will come. So we don't know exactly how that's going to happen, and we certainly don't know exactly when it's going to happen, but the Bible makes it pretty clear that it will happen, and each person that is alive at that time will have the opportunity, an informed opportunity, to understand the issues and to make a choice.

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3: With SRN News, I'm Keith Peters in Washington. Kentucky's Democratic Governor Andy Beshear is calling on ailing Senator Mitch McConnell to be transparent with his constituents or step down.
4: McConnell was hospitalized June 14th, his office revealing weeks later that it was due to a fall. Beshear made the demand in a letter after the office of the attending physician said McConnell had been discharged from hospital care but remains in a rehabilitation facility and has not yet been medically cleared to return to

0: how do we know if you're raising a sin concealer versus a sin confessor is, are you modeling confession? Is it okay to say, Lord, have mercy on me, a sinner? How do we understand that we're supposed to forgive as we've been forgiven? You know, we want to have karma. We want to have, like, you reap what you sow in many ways. But we have a God who's stepped into reality and stepped into our world and said, no, you're forgiven.
1: 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I'm Dave Wilson.
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1: So we've got David Eaton in studio today. David is a teenage expert. Not really.
3: Wow.
1: He's an expert on raising teenagers because you started a ministry called Axis. You communicate with 200,000 parents and teenagers a month?
0: Oh, yeah.
1: About what?
0: No, we equip 200,000 parents.
1: Wow, that's even
0: better. Have 400,000 tweens and teens in their life. And we help them have non-anxious, Christ-centered conversations about culture and about TikTok and about fashion trends and about Jesus and about technology. And we want Jesus to be at the center of a family. So that's what Axis is all about.
2: I hope every parent listening just leaned forward and thought, I need this program. Mm-hmm.
1: I knew they did. I was like, they're all like, how do I get this? How do I get this? Yeah. Axis.org.
0: Yeah. Axis.axis, not A-C-C-E-S-S. So axis.org. And go there and check out the Culture Translator. It comes out every Friday. It says, here are three things going on in your kid's world. And it is awesome.
1: Oh, I get it. And every time, I have no idea what you're talking about when I start reading it. I'm like, I don't have teenagers in the home anymore. But it's like, we need to be on top of this, understanding culture, especially if you're parents of preteens or teenagers. You want to be able to talk their language and understand what's going on and start conversations. But one of the reasons I brought this up really early, you said you have like three, what, trick questions?
0: Oh, yeah. I am hijacking this radio show right now.
1: All right, let's see it.
0: It's like, enough interviewing me. I'm interviewing you now. So the tables have turned.
1: This has never happened.
0: Watch out. Game on.
1: So I guarantee my wife will be able to answer all three of these.
2: No, I will not.
1: And I won't be able to answer any of them.
0: Okay, well, there's three trick questions, and there's scenarios, there's situations.
1: Oh,
0: so
1: no.
0: Bear with me. So the first one is, you were looking for something in your 17-year-old's room. Because clearly he took something of yours, and maybe you lost it, and you're just like looking. You were an innocent, awesome parent looking. So you're looking, and you can't find it. So you're like, I'll look in his closet. Maybe it's in his closet. So you open up the closet, see, oh, there's a box down there. So you're like, maybe it's in the box. So you pick up the box, you open the box, and as you look inside the box, you find a half-consumed bottle of whiskey. What do you do, Wilsons?
1: I say, Ann, you might want to have a conversation with our sons about this. No, I mean, honestly, here's my answer. I'm not saying it's the right answer. I'd love to know what Ann would do, but I would go to Ann. And we'd go, hey, look what I found. Let's sit down with whoever's son's room it was. All three of our sons were in the same room, so it could have been any one of the three. I'd probably choose the oldest one first and say, you know, is this yours? And, you know, can we talk? I mean, we did find porn on our home computer when our oldest was 13, and that's exactly what we did. We sat down and first, Ann said, is it you? And I said, no, it's not me. Hmm. And then we had a conversation, and he admitted it was him. And it led to a really good conversation that is ongoing, you know?
0: Well, actually,
1: that's what I would do.
0: I have two questions about that. First of all,
1: no, you're allowed to ask another one.
0: Oh, yeah. Oh, it's on. It is on. You thought this was safe. How would you feel when you open the box for the first time and you see those things down there?
2: I would have just a pit in my stomach. Mm. Especially if you were non-suspecting, like if you had no idea and you find that, I would cry, honestly. My first thought was, same thing, I would take it to Dave. If he wasn't home at that time, I'd probably, and I did this many, many times, I'd get on my knees, I'd tell Jesus everything I'm feeling. I'm afraid, Lord, what's happening? I don't know what to do. I don't know what to say. What should I do? James 1 says that he will give us wisdom. And
0: generously,
2: so
0: we'll
2: give generously.
0: Yeah.
2: And I would pray, like, Lord, we need wisdom. These are scenarios that we actually did. So
1: I was laughing because I thought you were going to say what you did when one of our sons came home drunk. She kicked him out of bed, said, you're going to do the front yard right now. And she's yelling at him in the front yard, like, who do you think you are?
2: David, this wasn't a good moment. It wasn't a good moment for me because it had happened before. And this time, I mean, he came home reeking of alcohol. And so he's like, I just need to go to bed. It was prom night.
0: Oh.
2: And so I reacted instead of responded. I didn't pray. I didn't do anything. I'm like, get out of bed because you are working today. And so, yeah, I was not calm or cool by any.
0: Did he do a good job on the yard?
2: Yeah.
0: How was was it nice and level?
2: It was
0: straight
2: super
0: lines?
2: Sad thinking back about it. Like, he was crying. This 18-year-old boy was crying the whole time. I think sometimes as parents, we do, like, I had to apologize later. Probably wasn't the best way to respond in the moment. But I did say, like, I'm so afraid. And my fear caused me to react. Hmm. So we had that conversation. And then I feel like God salvaged it because I remember saying to him, like, you're amazing. And I can see that God has so much for you. I can't wait to see all that he has for you. And I get scared because I think, oh, don't waste all that he has. You know, so I said so many wrong things. I might have said a few good things, but as parents, we make mistakes. And when we're in it, we don't always respond.
1: And
2: well,
1: God did redeem the moment, and he's an amazing man
2: amazing.
1: And father. Now.
0: And he hasn't made a mistake since.
1: Yeah,
0: so that's really great.
1: Just like his dad.
0: So, and there's one final, like, clarifying question, because everybody who's listening to this wants to know. You mentioned finding something on your computer, and you said you kind of teamed up, talked about it. The conversation went really well. So why did it go really well? What happened? Because that's not...
1: Hey, hijacking the show. You really are.
0: I told you. This is not a surprise because I made it clear. I'm hijacking it.
1: I mean, when I look back, I can see us sitting there in the basement having this conversation because it's one of those parenting moments where you hope it will never happen, but you know it could happen, and here we are. I think we listened. We said, tell us your story. Tell us... what's going on? Why did we find this?
0: Wow.
1: And he was very honest.
2: But Dave, I think the thing that really I feel like was so impactful is you started to cry because you said, this has been my struggle when I was younger. And man, I hate for you to have to experience what I've gone through.
0: Mm.
2: And so I think that was so impactful for you to relate, like, man, I've struggled with this too. And I think his response then was he cried too and was basically saying, what do I do?
1: Yeah. And honestly, it wasn't tears of, oh, my kid messed up. It was tears of, I know this battle. You are stepping into a war zone, dude. It's a hard journey. I'll walk it with you. But that was my tears, like, oh, man.
2: And that happened more than once in our home.
1: Yeah.
2: Lots of times stuff like that.
1: Anyway, back to the trick question.
0: Well, first of all, it's kind of just a metaphor or a parable.
1: Right.
0: And for, like, how would you react? How would you respond? How would you feel? So thank you for giving us beautiful insights into your story. So it's a real story. It happened to a friend of mine. But then I have a parent say, oh, you wouldn't believe what I found in my son's glove compartment.
1: Right.
0: Or our plumber was in the house and he's fixing something in our kid's bathroom and found something behind the sink.
1: Mm.
0: Here's the trick question or the aspect of this. One is that whatever is the box and what's inside the box can become an adversary between you and your kids. And then that is just really tough. If you're not on the same team and you're, like, opposing each other. But the real punchline with the box, the real punchline is that what's inside the box, that cultural artifact, that marijuana, that self-harm, that cutting, that perfectionism, that personal shame, that will kill your body. What is inside the box will kill your body. But the box, that secrecy, will kill your soul.
2: Mm.
0: It says, I've got to hide this from my parents. I've got to hide this from God. I've got to hide this from other people. Where are my fig leaves? I don't belong here. like I'm unworthy or this is my secret special sin. As they say in AA, we're only as sick as our secrets. Mm. And so, and guess what? The box isn't just in the closet, it's in our pockets now. It's called a smartphone.
1: You're listening to Family Life Today. I'm Dave Wilson. And before we continue our conversation, let me just say this. We meet a ton of couples who say family life helped them when they needed it the most. And that's what being a family life partner is all about, helping others find that same encouragement and tools that you found right here.
2: And we'd love for you to join us. 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
0: Second question. I'll frame this up as an awesome youth pastor failure because I was a youth pastor and I had an awesome youth pastor failure. There's a family, they invited me over to their house because I was supposed to mediate, first problem, between a mom and her teenage daughter and her teenage son. Here I am, Axis. I wrote the book, Engaging Your Teen's World, have the culture translator. And so I was like, I can help. So I go over and try to help with smartphones. It was total failure. They wouldn't even look at each other. Mad tears down this young lady's face. Mad. Not sad tears, mad tears.
2: Why was she mad?
0: You don't understand my mom. And is from a divorced family. So what ended up over the smartphone fight is that this young lady got two smartphones. One for her mom's house and one for her dad's house. So that now her parents can effectively show who's the better parent is. And so she's effectively triangulated them. The mom would take the smartphone away and wouldn't say what the kid could do to get it back or when they were getting it back. And if they asked, she held on to it longer. So there are some challenges, right? As we all have challenges, it's hard. Smartphone is hard. But as I was walking down the steps of this house, there are some nice flowers, I remember, to my right. Stone steps, gravel driveway, a little circle in front of the house to get in my car. The young lady said to me a phrase I will never forget. And this is my second question for you, Dave and Ann. She says, David, she said, the stricter the parent, the sneakier the teenager. My question to you, true or false?
2: I would say that's true if there's no relationship going on with the kids. Meaning, if it's all about rules and regulations and towing the line, then the teenager would become sneaky. What do you think?
1: I agree. I think it's true.
0: So when you say relationship, what do you mean relationship? Of course there's a relationship there. What kind of relationship? Tell me more, Anne.
2: If the kids feel loved, encouraged to talk, to share their heart, to share their mind, to share their opinion, to share their fears with their parents, that's what I mean by relationship, that the door is open for communication. I feel like that's one of the things I did poorly at times as a mom of a teenager. I became so fearful of what they were doing that I wasn't as concerned about their heart. And this is from our kids telling us now as adults. Mm. My one said, Mom, you are more concerned about my actions than why I was doing the things that I was doing. Like, you weren't concerned about me. You were concerned about what I was doing.
1: Yeah, more concerned about behavior than my heart.
2: Yeah.
1: Is that sort of what this daughter was getting at?
0: Yes. I mean, when I heard the statement, it feels like it was a paradox. Because it's like, of course that's true. The stricter you are, the more one tries to control, the other one will try to control back, and it's a control fight. So control begets control. But then it felt deep down like it was like some type of illusion or like a magic trick or like a sleight of hand. Like, no, that's not true because of some type of relationship thing. So if you could unpack bad strict versus good strict, Dave, that'd be helpful. And then I'll share what I believe
2: right
0: is
2: answer.
0: A potential answer, not to the strict, but to the actual paradox.
1: You know, we wrote a book on parenting and we tried to get a little bit into that idea that rules are good, strict is fine. You've got to lay down boundaries for your kids when they're toddlers and when they're teenagers. It isn't like the greatest parents are the most permissive and there's no rules. In fact, as you interview teens, they want rules. They really do.
2: I had one 14-year-old say, my mom and dad have never given me one rule in my life and I feel like they don't love me.
0: Wow.
2: Which was really interesting for a 14-year-old to say.
1: Yeah, so I guess I'm going at the idea that, yes, you lay down rules, but it has to be in the context of a loving relationship where they're feeling heard. They can push back on those rules. Let's have a conversation. And they feel like mom and dad really will have a conversation. It may still end up the rules not getting right. pushed at all. But I feel heard and seen. Again, I'm not saying that's perfect because those can be really messy and ugly. But the key, I think, is if the rule's a good rule, then keep it. But make sure your teen understands it, is able to push back on it.
2: And, has an opinion about it.
1: And you hear that. And sometimes when you hear it, you go, okay, I'm going to adjust it a little bit. Rule's still here. I mean, one of our sons said to us, because we had a conversation at the dinner table, I think we've shared this here before, but Ian said, hey, tell us some things that you don't like about our parenting. This was when they were teenagers.
2: Maybe some rules that you guys think it's dumb. Like, that's a dumb rule.
1: Which, by the way, is a great conversation to have at your dinner table or wherever. Ask your kids this. A lot of parents are like, I don't want to know. No, you do. You should know. And one of our sons said, I think it's stupid that when you guys are gone, I can't have a girlfriend over here. You know, well, tell us why you think that's stupid. Well, I'm mature enough, blah, blah, blah. And at the end of the day, we're like, you know what? That's not a stupid rule. You're not going to have a girlfriend over here.
2: Well, we kind of explained our side of it. Here's why. Here's what we're thinking. He also said, I think it's dumb that you guys give me this bedtime. Like, I'm in high school now. I should be able to determine, you know, and it wasn't that we had a strict bedtime, that, but what I would say, like, man, you should get to bed. He's like, I can figure that out. And I said, you're right. Yeah.
1: So we let that one go. It's like, you know, but I think at the end of the day, he would say, I felt hurt. Mm-hmm. Even though they kept the one rule, they still let me push back. So is that what you're saying?
3: Yeah, you're building that trust, right? Mm-hmm. So this young lady says this to me, strict to the parent. Sneak to the teenager. I agreed and disagreed simultaneously. And then I realized this is a great question to ask. So I'd ask it to my friends. And then it really brought some great vulnerability from that. And so at a dinner party or every now and then I'd talk to somebody. I was trying to figure it out. I was like, where's the answer? And so a grandfather actually solved the riddle. And you know how he solved it? He solved it by answering my question with a question. He says, are you raising a sin concealer? Or are you raising a sin confessor? So one, I just want to say thank you to the people at Family Life, because the person who brought that up to me was Bob Lapine.
1: Really?
3: It was his answer. Mm. So Family Life has been very good to Access. So thank you. Even to have me out today is such an honor for me and the team. But yeah, that idea of sin concealer versus sin confessor is the heart of the gospel. And how we deal with forgiveness. Like you said, Anne, you asked for forgiveness from your kid for overreacting before. And so how do we know if you're raising a sin concealer versus a sin confessor? Is, are you modeling confession? Mm. Is it okay to say, Lord, have mercy on me, a sinner? How do we understand that we're supposed to forgive as we've been forgiven? Forgiveness is still hard for me. Mm. It doesn't fit the math. The calculus of reality. You know, we want to have karma. We want to have, like, you reap what you sow in many ways. But we have a God who's stepped into reality and stepped into our world and said, no, you're forgiven.
1: And it's important, don't you think, to confess your sin to your kids? I mean, the sin that you've hurt them. You know, I disciplined you this way. It was hard. Whatever it is, it's a healthy conversation to say, I'm sorry.
3: It's actually a really... It requires wisdom that we should ask for God, and he will generously give, we do not doubt, on how to confess and who to confess to and what to say. And even the question of, like, how much do I tell my kids about my past and when? Well, they need to hear, because there's a reason where you said, trust me, nothing good's going to happen at our house after 9 o'clock at night when we're not there with your girlfriend or 10 o'clock or 11 or whatever. It's just,
0: right.
3: And so, well, why? Well, you're just not going to do it right now, or I'm going to tell you later, or we're going to go out for coffee and we're going to figure this out. Okay, so here's the deal. Sin concealing versus sin confessing.
1: I knew Bob Lapine would end up back in the studio.
2: Sounds like a pastor's sermon.
3: Yeah, that'll preach, know? Right?
2: Right
3: that'll
2: there.
3: Preach.
2: Yeah.
1: Well, I have preached. Literally, I can see it in my sermon notes. Conceal equals death. Reveal equals life. You know, I was obviously talking about our relationship with God as if we all conceal, we all hide, we all have fig leaves, and it always leads to death. Because if you're playing something in the dark the dark's going to win. But if you bring it to the light, which is the scariest thing ever to tell your spouse or a teenager to tell your parents or a parent to even confess something to their teenage son or daughter that they've done wrong is scary, but it always leads, the light always leads to life, right?
3: So tell me how. How do you raise a sin confessor? How have you done it? Have you done it right? Have you done it wrong?
1: Well, you're the guy who wrote the book on, you know, understanding teens. You must have an answer.
3: I just like to lob these really amazing philosophical conundrums wrapped in enigmas.
1: I mean, my only thought, and Anne's sitting right here, so she can say it's a lie or it's true, is modeling in front of our kids what it looks like.
2: Yeah, that's what I was going to say, confess too. And our kids have not been perfect, and we have not been perfect.
1: Oh.
2: Many times that they have hidden their sin, we have hidden our sin, but there's a beauty of being able to confess it. And we're big confessors of saying, you guys, we messed up. And so I think that modeling is probably the thing that we've
3: done. All right, I want to actually hear this. So you mess up, and then it takes a full like week for you to come around, or it's just like 30 minutes later, you're just like, I messed up. Like, what did you...
1: I would say, for me, often weeks.
3: Okay.
1: I mean, and there were probably times where it was pretty immediate, but a lot of times it's like I concealed that sin secret for a while. You know, it's like I'm going to beat this on my own, whether it's a struggle with a phone or you name it. And then it's like, no, I'm not winning this thing. I need help. So Ann's one of the first partners that knows the truth. And then my guys I'm doing life with. That's the other thing. I think my sons, we just had three sons. They saw dad in relationship with men that were his accountability partners and soldiers beside me. So that's a modeling as well. So they knew I was saying that to these guys. And that hopefully helped them to say, this is how a man lives. You don't conceal, you reveal.
3: I will say again, this is something that will make you address your own shame. Mm. And Access is going to help you with social media and smartphones and video games and all the other stuff. Like all of those are kind of artifacts that are out there, constellations of issues that are out there. But oftentimes it comes back as, do I believe what God says about who I am? And how am I dealing my personal shame? Because if you're parenting out of shame, that's a hard parent to be parented by. So again, it is modeling. And I think, especially if you like blow it with your kid, to come back to them and to say, I'm sorry. And this is something we do with our kids. And it's just like, I hope they remember this. And I hope this just becomes part of their vocabulary. I'm sorry, I was wrong. Will you forgive me? Those are three things. And sometimes it's very heartfelt. And then I'll hear my kids say it back to us and they'll be like, I'm sorry, I was wrong, will you forgive me? Or I'm just sorry, will you forgive me? Or I was wrong, will you forgive me? All three of those components are really important to really own it and realize it and then to invite them. And honestly, to say that you don't have to forgive me.
1: And it may take time.
3: Yeah, like I'm okay with the time on this because this is one of those things that it just doesn't always solve itself.
1: All right, so you got a third question?
3: Oh,
1: you said there were three.
3: I do. This is a doozy. So the third question is, and this is the number one question we get asked, is at what age should I get my kid a smartphone?
1: You know what? We're out of time.
2: Well, going to have to save this one for tomorrow.
1: Yep, stay tuned. We'll answer that tomorrow.
2: Man, I think this is just such good stuff with David Eaton today.
1: I mean, every parent is eating this up.
2: I mean,
1: this guy understands your teenager's world. In fact, that's his book that you want to get. It's called Engaging Your Teen's World, Understanding What Today's Youth Are Thinking, Doing, and Watching. 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
2: And we'll have David back with us tomorrow.
1: Man, if this stuff is hitting home with you, we get it. Because parenting and raising kids, it's really, really hard.
2: And I think sometimes we just have questions. We have more questions than answers, actually.
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0: How important is prayer? 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James 5, verse 16. 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
1: This is by the way. In some Christian traditions, today, August 15th, is a day in the church year to remember Saint Mary, the mother of our Lord. What a prominent position she holds that she would be called upon to give birth to the Lord Jesus Christ. Mary had no special position in the church. She wasn't royalty. She was essentially unknown, yet she was chosen. Throughout the history of the church, God has frequently chosen the unknowns who would become important in furthering the cause of God's kingdom. Each of us might feel ill-equipped. Still, in so many big and small ways, God chooses common, ordinary people to accomplish His purposes. So listen, God is calling you. This is By the Way.
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1: My wife and I had been on the road for quite a while, and company was coming as soon as we got home. And frankly, with the whirlwind that preceded our departure, there was some unfinished work that we left behind at home. And thankfully, a friend came over while we were gone and pitched in. And one job my wife had asked her to tackle was to get some stubborn food and melted wax spots out of our nice red tablecloth. Well, one of the first things we noticed when we walked in the door after our trip was that tablecloth spread out on the dining room table, looking as good as new, and it had a handwritten note on it. It simply said, "I'm clean. I've been washed, and all my dirty spots came out." Pretty amazing. A note from a tablecloth. That could only happen at our house, believe me. Well, I'm Ron Upchcraft, and I want to have a word with you today about finally clean. Not long after I read that note on the tablecloth, I thought to myself, Ron, you should have a note like that on you. Because those words describe what Jesus Christ did for me, something no religion could have ever done. I'm clean. I've been washed. And all my dirty spots came out. You know, actually, that's a testimony of every person who has ever trusted Jesus to forgive their sins, based on what he did on the cross for them. And you know, it could describe you before this day is over. In 2 Kings 5, beginning with verse 10, our word for today from the Word of God, God tells the true story of a man who was a revealing example of how this dirty to clean miracle works. Naaman is a Syrian military leader who, for all his fame and success, can't do a thing about the terminal leprosy he suddenly developed. And hearing about Elisha, God's prophet, Naaman travels to Israel with his entourage to try to find a cure, and he tries to buy the cure with big money he brings with him, and the man of God won't touch the money. And then, speaking to his prophet, God tells Naaman, go wash yourself 7 times in the Jordan, and your flesh will be restored, and you will be cleansed. Well, Naaman's not about to humble himself and bathe in the muddy Jordan River. He tells his servants he should just go home and do it his way. But they urge him to give this strange prescription a try. And here's the outcome. So he went down and dipped himself in the Jordan 7 times, as the man of God had told him, and his flesh was restored and became clean like that of a young boy. Wow. Well, here's the point. If you'll go to the place where God says you can be cured of your terminal sin cancer and do what he says, he'll make you clean. He'll make you new. And you can't buy his forgiveness by giving him money. You can't earn his forgiveness by doing great things. You can only receive his forgiveness by going in your heart to Jesus' cross and throwing yourself on his mercy, his love. He's the only one who can make you clean, because he's the only one who could or would pay the death penalty for all your sin. So this can be the day. You can bring to Jesus all those mistakes, all the wreckage, all the regrets of a lifetime, so you can be clean inside for the first time in your life. Doesn't that sound good? He's waiting to hear from you. I mean, you could talk to him something like this. Jesus, you died on that cross to pay for my sin. And you know, I have never really grabbed you in total trust to be my rescuer from my sin. So beginning today, Jesus, I'm pinning all my hopes on you, because I know you're alive. Starting today, Jesus, I'm yours. You know, if you want that new beginning that only Jesus can give you, I urge you to go to our website and just check out there the information from the Bible about how to know you have begun a relationship with Jesus and you belong to him. It's anewstory.com. That's anewstory.com. Pretty good name for it, because maybe that's where your new story could begin. See, there's no greater peace, there's no greater freedom than to be able to say from this day on, I'm clean, I've been washed, and all my dirty spots came out.
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4: With SRN News, I'm Jason Walker. Now, physically, he was a small man, but he walked like a giant. The nation hearing tribute to the life of South Carolina Senator Lindsey Graham at memorials at both the U.S. Capitol and the National Cathedral of Washington. Vice President J.D. Vance.
5: He was the kind of guy who would walk into the Senate. And when he walked into the Senate, this was a guy who couldn't have stood more than 5'6" or 5'7", but he'd swashbuckle in with his jacket open like he was 6'5". He had an attitude to him, and it's one of the reasons why Lindsey Graham was Lindsey Graham.
4: Mourners also included Ukrainian President Volodymyr Zelensky and Israeli Prime Minister Benjamin Netanyahu. Graham, who was 71, will be buried Wednesday in South Carolina. U.S. military says Iran has launched a number of ballistic missiles.

0: people, including 3 children, were injured as a result of a Russian strike on Sumy. Regional authorities say the State Emergency Service of Ukraine adds Russia hit residential areas on the outskirts of the city with guided bombs and drones. Private houses and agricultural enterprises were damaged and destroyed in the strike. Ukraine's Air Force reports Russia fired 131 long-range strike drones at Ukraine overnight, 107 intercepted and jammed, while 16 more inflicted damages at 9 locations.
1: And this is SRN News.
2: Most of us have a need to fit in and be accepted in our families, at our workplaces, in our churches. We seem to function best as part of a whole because that gives us an identity. So what happens when we no longer feel that acceptance? Maybe we make choices that others in our immediate circle don't agree with, or we express opinions that cause others to reject us. That hurts. God gently reminds us that fitting in isn't always the goal. In Romans chapter 12, verse 2, we're told, "Do not conform any longer to the pattern of this world, but be transformed by the renewing of your mind. Then you'll be able to test and approve what God's will is, His good, pleasing, and perfect will. So follow your heart and don't be afraid to stand on your own convictions. 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Box 7150, Riverside, California, 92513. 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Thank you, and God bless you.
1: In Canada, a court will be hearing a challenge to bubble zones. Here's Michael Harrington.
3: At issue is Drag Queen Story Hour, a program where men dressed as women read picture books to small children at public libraries. These events have been met with protests in some places, and the city of Calgary has responded by passing a law establishing a bubble zone, barring protests outside drag events within a 100-yard radius. Now the Canadian Constitution Foundation is suing to overturn the law on free speech grounds. Michael Harrington reporting.
1: More anti-Christian violence in Nigeria. International Christian Concern says Muslim terrorists have killed another 25 believers, and that includes several children. Violence has been concentrated in Nigeria's middle belt, where predominantly Christian farming communities have experienced a number of repeated raids and destruction of homes. This is SRN News. A federal judge has, well, temporarily blocked Minnesota's law banning prediction markets.
4: The decision marks a clash between President Trump's administration and the states over regulation. U.S. District Judge Catherine Menendez found that the U.S. Commodity Futures Trading Commission, along with prediction platforms Kalshi and Polymarket, are likely to succeed in their challenge to the law. They all argue that federal law gives the CFTC exclusive jurisdiction. Minnesota Attorney General Keith Ellison disagrees. He insists prediction markets amount to gambling, and he plans to defend the state's law. Bob Agner reporting.
1: French authorities have ordered 4,000 additional evacuations from Atlantic Coast tourist sites because of ongoing wildfires in the region. Those orders issued late Tuesday are widening what may be the largest peacetime evacuation ever in France. More details, srnnews.com.
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1: The Lord does great things. 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

because he had often been bound with shackles and chains, and the chains had been torn apart by him, and the shackles broken in pieces, and no one was strong enough to subdue him. Constantly, night and day, he was screaming among the tombs and in the mountains, and gashing himself with stones. Seeing Jesus from a distance, he ran up and bowed down before him. And shouting with a loud voice, he said, "What business do we have with each other, Jesus, Son of the Most High God? I implore you by God, do not torment me." For he had been saying to him, "Come out of the man, you unclean spirit." And he was asking him, "What is your name?" And he said to him, "My name is Legion, for we are many." And he began to implore him earnestly not to send them out of the country. Now there was a large herd of swine feeding nearby on the mountain. The demons implored him, saying, "Send us into the swine so that we may enter them." Jesus gave them permission. And coming out, the unclean spirits entered the swine, and the herd rushed down the steep bank into the sea, about 2,000 of them, and they were drowned in the sea. Their herdsmen ran away and reported it in the city and in the country, and the people came to see what it was that had happened. They came to Jesus and observed the man who had been demon-possessed sitting down, clothed and in his right mind, the very man who had had the legion, and they became frightened. Those who had seen it described to them how it had happened to the demon-possessed man and all about the swine, and they began to implore him to leave their region. As he was getting into the boat, the man who had been demon-possessed was imploring him that he might accompany him, and he did not let him, but he said to him, "Go home to your people and report to them what great things the Lord has done for you and how he had mercy on you." And he went away and began to proclaim in Decapolis what great things Jesus had done for him, and everyone was amazed. When Jesus had crossed over again in the boat to the other side, a large crowd gathered around him, and so he stayed by the seashore. One of the synagogue officials named Jairus came up, and on seeing him, fell at his feet, and implored him earnestly, saying, "My little daughter is at the point of death. Please come and lay your hands on her, so that she will get well and live." And he went off with him, and a large crowd was following him and pressing in on him. A woman who had had a hemorrhage for 12 years, and had endured much at the hands of many physicians, and had spent all that she had, and was not helped at all, but rather had grown worse, after hearing about Jesus, she came up in the crowd behind him and touched his cloak. For she thought, "If I just touch his garments, I will get well." Immediately, the flow of her blood was dried up, and she felt in her body that she was healed of her affliction. We will continue this reading from the Bible, if the Lord wills it, next time. This is The Word, simply reading from the Scriptures without comment. And I'm Nicholas Hope.

Now we read more about the ministry of Jesus at the beginning of Mark chapter 5. They came to the other side of the sea, into the country of the Gerasenes. When he got out of the boat, immediately a man from the tombs with an unclean spirit met him. And he had his dwelling among the tombs, and no one was able to bind him anymore, even with a chain.

0: 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How many disasters have been averted because one person refused to buckle under the strain? This is Max Licato. It's this kind of composure Paul is summoning when he says, "Let your gentleness be evident to all. The Lord is near. Do not be anxious about anything." The Greek word translated here as gentleness describes a temperament that's seasoned and mature. It envisions an attitude fitting to the occasion, level-headed and tempered. This gentleness is evident to all. Family members take note. Your friends sense a difference. Co-workers benefit from it. The gentle person is sober-minded and clear-thinking. The contagiously calm person is the one who reminds others, God is in control. Pursue this gentleness. The Lord is near. You are not alone. You may feel alone. You may think you're alone. But there is never a moment in which you face life without help. God is near. Be anxious for nothing. This is Max Licato.
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1: In Matthew 6:24, Jesus says, "You cannot serve God and mammon." 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Because only God is worthy of our ultimate amen. 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
3: With SRN News, I'm Jason Walker. Funeral services Tuesday at Washington's National Cathedral for South Carolina Senator Lindsey Graham. President Trump eulogized the late senator.
4: The son of South Carolina became one of the most important men in the most important country on earth. In a city where politicians often become jaded and cynical, Lindsey Graham never lost the old-fashioned American idealism that brought him to the highest levels of government and life. He took his duty seriously without taking himself too seriously. He was unwavering in his principles, but always willing to listen. He always wanted to listen. And one thing about Lindsey that we all know, he never quit.
3: Graham will be buried on Wednesday in his native South Carolina. Shooting investigation continues at a Seattle food festival.
5: Police in Seattle are releasing details of the weapon they say was used by a teenager accused of killing three people at a local food festival. Police Chief Sean Barnes says the 15-year-old had a ghost gun.
6: With an extended magazine that had a 33-round capacity. And when it was recovered, there were 19 rounds in the magazine.
5: Ghost guns are untraceable. They do not have serial numbers and are often bought without a background check. Two other weapons were recovered. There were at least three suspects involved in the shootout at the crowded Bite of Seattle near the Space Needle. One of them was among those killed. Audio from ComoNews.com. I'm Ed Donahue.
3: California lifeguard being hailed as a hero after saving a boy from a pounding surf. The rescue in San

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1: Well, another look at religious persecution around the globe. Here's Michael Harrington.
2: Many are killed, beaten, or jailed for their faith, but how many are forced into exile? The Pew Research Center has been adding up the number of people who've been driven from their homes because of their religious beliefs. In 2023, 58 countries saw some amount of displacement caused by persecution. It was the worst in the Middle East and North Africa, where 60% of countries saw displacements, 44% in the Asia-Pacific region. Michael Harrington reporting.
1: Women's Tennis Association introducing mandatory gene testing for all players as a requirement to compete in the 2028 Los Angeles Olympics. WTA has updated its women's eligibility policy to include gender screening based on biological sex this month to, quote, maintain fair competition conditions for all players. This is SRN News. NBC Today Show Savannah Guthrie releasing a new video begging for her mother's kidnappers to lead them to her body. Here's Laura Winters.
3: It has been months since our mom was taken from us.
4: Nancy Guthrie has been missing since she was snatched from her home in Tucson back on February 1st. New in the case, daughter Savannah Guthrie in a new heartbreaking video posted to her Instagram page begging the kidnapper or kidnappers to do the right thing.
3: Help us find her. Tell us where to look for her. I truly believe it is never too late to do the right thing. Help us bring this situation to an end.
4: Laura Winters reporting.
1: A teenager who killed two students and two teachers in a shooting at a Georgia school sentenced to life in prison with no parole. 16-year-old Colt Gray pleading guilty to charges including the murder in 2024 that left several other people wounded. More details, srnnews.com.
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1: This is Max McLean. How should we make sure that our ministry is not discredited? 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We put no stumbling block in anyone's path so that our ministry will not be discredited. Rather, as servants of God, we commend ourselves in every way, in great endurance, in troubles, hardships and distresses, in beatings, imprisonments and riots, in hard work, sleepless nights and hunger, in purity, understanding, patience and kindness, in the Holy Spirit and in sincere love, in truthful speech and in the power of God, with weapons of righteousness in the right hand and in the left. From 2 Corinthians 6. Listen to the Bible. 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

0: Hi, I'm Chaplain Health Educator Dave Smith with a minute for your body and soul. AIDS is an international tragedy. Nevertheless, AIDS research has shown us how strong immune systems fight off bacterial, viral, and fungal infections and decrease the likelihood of developing cancer. Studies of AIDS patients indicate stronger immune systems functioning among those who are more religiously involved. Fascinating, isn't it? How ancient scriptures been proven again. Lo, God hath become my helper. The Lord sustaineth me in life. Body and Soul is a public service of Gordon Hospital of the Adventist Health System, reminding you that God cares about your body and soul.
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2: How do you do? Isn't it nice to think that tomorrow is a new day with no mistakes in it yet? But what if your past keeps creeping in to strangle that mindset? It can make it seem like there's no escaping, especially if your past is one of bondage and destruction. That's the way it was for the woman in our story, who tried everything the world has to offer before discovering true peace and love, and ultimately, deliverance, when her heart and mind and life were unshackled.

0: I can't believe this. Chris!
1: Don't you have your own set of keys?
0: Of course I do. It's just he has them.
1: Maybe we can come back later.
0: No, this is my house too.
1: Whoa, whoa, whoa. Put that brick down.
0: One way or another, I'm getting in.
1: But Katie, what if...
2: 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But it remains a city with an enormous homeless population. Every day, hundreds of men, women, and children of all ages and backgrounds arrive at the mission in need. 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Serving with compassion, Pacific Garden Mission ministers the transforming power of the gospel, offering real-life answers through faith in Jesus Christ, which is what this program celebrates. Now for broadcast around the earth, here is a story of a life transformed, of real answers found. Episode number 3668 in the series Unshackled, the program that makes you face yourself and think. The woman in our story tried to get free of the world's vices. Here's the conclusion of Katie DePue's astounding true story of her journey home, right now on Unshackled.
0: Oddly, I didn't see how desperate and extreme my actions, or really my entire life, had become. Normalcy had a way of slipping away from me without even knowing it. Holding on and trying to survive left me doing things I never would have thought I was capable of. It's a rough way of living, but I didn't know any different.
1: Come on, light. Here, you want some of this? You know, everyone in the family says Chris is bad news and to steer clear of him.
0: You don't understand. Chris and I have been through a lot together.
1: Yeah, a lot of drugs.
0: What was that?
1: Nothing. It's just that, you know, he's abusive to you.
0: Oh, they're just little scraps.
1: Katie, it's never okay for a man to put his hands on a woman.
0: Yeah, but he didn't mean to.
1: You know, he's not going to change. I don't know if it's from his sister dying or what, but he's been like this as long as I've known him.
0: I can't help but hope someday...
1: My grandma asked me to give this to you.
0: A Bible?
1: Yeah. If you're up for it, you can come to church with us tomorrow.
0: You know, I think I'd like that.
3: I hope you enjoyed our services.
0: I did. Do you have time to talk?
3: Certainly.
0: My life is a mess, really. I'm into a lot of drugs, and I just...
3: You don't need to tell me. It's not confession. You need to take all these things and tell them to God.
0: You mean pray?
3: In 1 John, the Bible says, if we confess our sins, he is faithful and just to forgive us our sins and to cleanse us from all unrighteousness.
0: But my life isn't...
3: Jesus died for all sinners, and those who call on his name will be forgiven and have a home in heaven.
0: While I had heard all these words before, somehow when Pastor was saying them to me, it was as though they were referring to me. It was so personal. I prayed right there for Jesus to forgive me and save my soul. I left the church having no idea what change had begun in my life. Chris! Chris! You're not going to believe what happened.
4: Keep your voice down, Katie. I got a splitting headache.
0: I went to church and asked Jesus to save me.
4: Okay.
0: Isn't it wonderful?
4: Yeah, congratulations.
0: I was thinking, we've got to change the way we're living.
4: What do you mean?
0: This camper is what I mean. For months, we've been sleeping on the floor in this fifth wheel, and we've got to get out.
4: We don't have the money.
0: I'll get a job.
4: The nearest town with jobs is a 30-minute drive away.
0: Then let's move there.
4: Are you nuts? Only thing I'm doing is going back to sleep.
0: So, Chris wasn't all that supportive. But I was on a mission. I asked around until I hitched a ride to town and walked to the homeless shelter. There, a woman said I was welcome to stay free for a month while I saved up money for a deposit on an apartment. I began to notice my heart, my desires, were changing.
5: That breeze sure is brisk.
0: Feels more like February than November.
5: You sure you want to be out here?
0: Yeah, I like my room inside, but I need the fresh air.
5: Well, I'll bear the elements as long as you do.
0: Thank you. It's good to have company.
5: Yeah, it's also good to have these.
0: What's that?
5: There's some drugs a psychologist prescribed. You want to try one?
0: No. No, thanks. You better keep them.
5: How about this?
0: I gave up smoking.
5: Gave it up, huh?
0: Yep. Cold turkey since the nicotine gum upset my stomach.
5: So, you're clean?
0: Finally. God's word says not to do those things, so I'm not anymore.
5: Huh. You got a lot of willpower.
0: No. But I do have Jesus. And when I feel down, I dig out my Bible. I could sense my focus shifting away from me and more on the Lord. It was starting to feel like an actual relationship with the one true God, a healthy relationship. This freed me up to also focus on other things in a healthy way.
6: Come in.
0: Hi, I'm looking to volunteer.
6: Well, now the Humane Society is just the place, if you're not allergic, of course.
0: I'm new to the city and figured I could be volunteering while I job hunt.
6: Excellent idea.
0: I like to stay busy.
6: Well, we will sign you up for the animal shelter.
0: Okay, great.
6: And may I ask what profession you're looking to find a position in?
0: At this point, I'm willing to do anything.
6: I know of a restaurant down the street that's hiring waitresses.
0: Can I get the name?
6: Oh, I can do better than that. I know the owner. I'll give him a call.
0: No, Chris. No, stop.
7: Katie.
0: Don't. Get off me.
7: Wake up.
0: What happened? Where am I?
7: You're safe. It's me, Heather.
0: Heather.
7: We're bunkmates at the mission, remember?
0: Oh, yeah.
7: You're okay.
0: Sorry. I did it again. I keep waking you up and...
7: It's all right. I'm worried about you, though.
0: I have night terrors. Sometimes the nightmares feel so real, and other times I wake up exhausted, but I can't remember them.
7: The past has a way of catching up with us.
0: I don't know why I'm having them now. My life's finally improving.
7: That is odd.
0: I shouldn't have gotten any sleep the last decade. I should be sleeping like a baby now.
7: Sometimes it just takes a while for the good to work its way through you.
0: I guess. I could feel God working in my life in a way I never experienced before. It was more than just my life starting to look up. It was as if all of the events of my life were orchestrated. I found grace wherever I went. You know, undeserved favor. Good began to be the theme of my days, and the bad dreams were just that. Dreams. Chris! Chris, I'm home!
8: Tell me you brought supper home with you.
0: Gee, my day went well. Thanks for asking.
8: Sorry. All those hours standing washing dishes wiped me out. I'm beat.
0: I know. But doesn't it feel good to have money?
8: I guess.
0: Look around. We have our own apartment, a bed, dishes, and even a toaster.
8: Who knew one could be so excited about small appliances?
0: I am. Every time I see it sitting on the counter, it reminds me we have a home and a normal life.
8: Barely tolerable.
0: What do you mean?
8: We come home, we go to work, we come home, and do it all over again.
0: Yeah, but it's an honest living.
8: It's mediocre and redundant.
0: Are you not happy you're drug-free and holding down a job? And we have all of this? A legitimate life, without the craziness.
8: I didn't say
0: that. This is more than we've ever had.
8: It's been a long day. Just forget I said anything.
0: I should have known things were too good to last. I had found Jesus and was devouring the scriptures. And for the first time, I felt a guiding light shining in my life. I knew right from wrong. I chose right over wrong. I knew what path to take. And God granted me strength moment by moment, which gave me a confidence and assurance I had searched everywhere to find. But as much as I wanted to share my passion and pursuit, it was up to Chris to decide if he wanted to join me. Hello?
9: Hi, is this Katie?
0: It is.
9: Katie, I'm Richard, Chris's boss down at the diner.
0: Is everything okay?
9: I was calling you to find out.
0: What do you mean?
9: Is something wrong with Chris? He's missing his shift.
0: Maybe. He said since he had the weekend off, he was going camping with some old friends. But he was going to go straight to the diner this morning.
9: That's interesting. He didn't have the weekend off and missed his shifts.
0: What? Really?
9: I figured he'd forgotten, so I thought I'd give him till this morning to show up.
0: I'm sure he's on his way there now.
9: I don't share your confidence.
0: I'll talk to him. Just give him another chance.
9: And the way I see it, this is his third missed shift. So he's had plenty of chances.
0: No, you're not firing him, are you?
9: You can tell him when you see him.
0: Such panic and fear railroaded my heart. It left me leaning over a chair, gasping as I tried to remember how to breathe. It may sound like an overreaction, but all I could think was, is this the first thread that unravels everything?
2: We'll continue with the conclusion of Katie's story in just a moment. But first, here's the president of Pacific Garden Mission, Phil Kwiatkowski.
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0: You're supposed to be at work.
4: Babe, you don't have anything to worry about.
0: What do you mean?
4: I spoke with Richard about taking time off.
0: You're lying.
4: How dare you accuse me of lying?
0: Richard called looking for you.
4: What'd you tell him?
0: That I thought you'd show up.
4: You should have told him I was sick, Katie. Why wouldn't you cover for me?
0: Why should I have to cover for you?
4: I'd do the same for you.
0: You're pale and clammy. Stop. Let me look.
4: Get away from me.
0: Yep. Pupils dilated. You're all twitchy. You've been doing meth.
4: Oh, please.
0: You have.
4: Don't jump to conclusions. I was up all night partying. I smoked some pot, but that's it.
0: I don't believe you.
4: Well, Katie, do you believe Jesus would want you making all these accusations?
0: I'm going for a walk.
2: Hello.
0: Hi. I actually don't go to church here.
2: Okay.
0: And I don't mean to sound crazy, but I'm so worked up right now, and could I play your piano?
2: Since it's Monday, the staff have the day off, so it's just me here.
0: That's okay.
2: Well, you'd be more than welcome to play the piano, but I have a strict policy about not being alone with a member of the opposite sex.
0: Oh.
2: But tomorrow, my wife, Julie, and all the office ladies will be in. Can you come back then?
0: What time?
2: Well, any time after 8.
0: Okay. I'll come then.
2: What's your name, miss?
0: Katie.
11: Well, Katie, we're looking forward to meeting you and getting to know you. It'll be such a pleasure to have you visit. The highlight of our day.
0: Thanks. I pondered the pastor's policy on my walk back to the apartment. Back to my broken life with Chris. It was just about the strangest thing I had heard in all my life. And yet, maybe it was his kindness, but in a weird way, I trusted him. And in time, I learned to trust his wife.
12: Here it is, 828. Romans. Well, here, you read it.
0: All right. And we know that all things work together for good to them that love God, to them who are the called according to his purpose.
12: I love that verse. It really gives us something to hold on to.
0: Julie, do you really think that God will do that for me?
12: Katie, I've known you for a while now. Ever since you came in off the street wanting to play our piano.
0: Yeah, that was a crazy moment.
12: I've watched your love for God grow over all this time. And I'm so proud of you.
0: Aw, thanks.
12: I have no doubt that God intends that verse for you. He's already been working good in your life and will continue to.
0: I want him to, Julie.
12: Just keep on going. And we'll have front row seats to watch it all unfold.
0: The day I broke into my own apartment, I wondered if I'd find Chris passed out or dead inside, or if he was just out with his friends. But Chris was nowhere, and all my calling around to his buddies didn't amount to anything. Several days went by, and I cried my eyes out, having no idea what had happened.
13: Paper or plastic?
0: Hi, Mandy.
13: Oh, hey, Katie.
0: Paper, please.
13: Hey, sorry about my loser of a cousin. Tried to warn you.
0: What do you mean?
13: Are you serious? No one's talked to you yet?
0: No. Chris has been gone for days, and no one seems to know anything.
13: Katie, Chris is in jail.
0: No.
13: Yeah. Cops busted him buying pills.
0: I can't believe it.
13: Also, he was manufacturing meth.
0: Oh. Oh, my.
13: Well, don't feel too sorry for him. He narked on some people.
0: Who?
13: You, for one. Claimed you were in on it, too.
0: That's a lie. I've been clean. I've become a Christian, and I have a job, and I have my life together. I even have a toaster.
13: Just because you turned your back on your old life doesn't mean it can't find you again.
0: Oh, no. I guess there's not much I can do about it.
13: Well, if you want to visit him, he's in county.
0: Thanks. At least I won't be picturing him dead in a ditch, and maybe I'll get some rest. At least you're filling out a little.
8: I guess. Eating out of boredom. Sure not because of the taste of what they serve in here.
0: I'll put some money in your account so you can get something in the commissary.
8: Good. Something to look forward to.
0: There's more to look forward to than that.
8: Oh, yeah?
0: Yeah. Like a new beginning.
8: Great. I'll just add that to my list of requests for the warden. Right behind comfy cots and better chow.
0: Chris, you can have a fresh start with Jesus.
8: I'll have a fresh start when I get out of here.
0: And go back to your life of drugs and destruction?
8: I'm going to clean up.
0: Suppose you do. You'll still be missing the most important relationship we can ever have in this world.
8: I know this works for you, but I don't need it.
0: You don't need forgiveness for all that you've done? Of which, I know, there's been a lot. Even more than that, don't you want to be reconciled with God, who created you? Created you for a relationship, and wants to spend eternity with you, wants to save you.
8: What am I going to offer for that? What do I have?
0: Yourself. Pastor and Julie reached out and paid for Chris to enroll in a Christian rehabilitation facility out of state. We began a long journey of prayer for his salvation. When we got word that Chris had received Jesus as his Lord and Savior, we were overjoyed. Wow, Chris, look at you.
8: Yeah, clean up pretty well. Khakis and a button-down.
0: It's been so long.
8: A year, Katie.
0: I'm so glad you're here for the service.
8: Church is important to me now. Since I surrendered my life to Christ, a lot of things have changed.
0: I'm so happy.
8: Well, you were a real encouragement. And I saw how your life got straightened out by turning your eyes to the Lord.
0: This is an answer to countless prayers, Chris. Despite Chris's change, I kept my distance to see if he would prove himself. When he started shedding pounds and wearing rebellious t-shirts and skipped more services than he attended, I confronted him. I begged him to choose Jesus over his own desires. Eventually, it became clear he had made up his mind and no amount of scripture I cited would change it. I finally told him, I can't walk down this road with you. Anytime we have to say goodbye, there is a sense of loss. Anytime we experience loss, there is grief. I clung to Matthew 19:29 that says, and everyone that hath forsaken houses, or brethren, or sisters, or father, or mother, or wife, or children, or lands, for my name's sake, shall receive 100-fold, and shall inherit everlasting life.
12: Ooh, that's hot!
14: So, I was thinking...
0: By which you mean planning.
14: All the same, dear. Anywho, there's somebody I want you to meet.
0: Really?
14: Actually, he's seen you in church and mentioned he'd like to get to know you better.
0: Who?
14: Jimmy, one of the young preachers in our church.
0: Jimmy, dark-haired, light eyes, handsome?
14: That's him.
0: Wow, I had no idea.
14: What do you say?
0: I don't know.
14: Oh, come on. You'll have fun. He's very interesting.
0: What if he doesn't find me interesting?
14: Well, he already does. And you're intriguing, dear. Fascinating through and through.
0: I did go out with the unassuming and extraordinary young preacher and continued to for 3 years before we married. Together, we've served on various ministries through our church and graduated the Bible Institute together. I even wrote about my journey to freedom in the book Free Indeed. Now, my husband and I have a 2-year-old and another on the way, and every day I give thanks because my babies are growing up in a loving Christian home with a church family and Jesus. 10 years later, I look back, amazed at it all. God took my bad decisions and worked them out for good, just as he promised in Romans. God did for me what the psychiatrist couldn't. He healed my mind. Through the consecutive years of walking with him, I've found his truth has enabled me to combat the destructive thought patterns that held me captive for so long. When you feel like you're about to sink beneath waves of disappointment and hurt, when life overwhelms you faster than you can think, and there's nowhere to turn, I can tell you with absolute certainty that Jesus is here and loves you and can see you through.
2: The Bible says, "The things which are impossible with men are possible with God." Katie found that even a life broken by drugs and self-destruction can be given a whole new direction through the grace and mercy found in Jesus Christ. Listening friend, have you trusted Christ with your life? And if you have never put your faith in Jesus, why not do so now? Romans chapter 10, verses 9 and 10 promise that if thou shalt confess with thy mouth the Lord Jesus, and shalt believe in thine heart that God hath raised him from the dead, thou shalt be saved. For with the heart man believeth unto righteousness, and with the mouth confession is made unto salvation. 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The telephone number in Chicago, 312-492-9410. 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
11: 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Recording engineer David Pierczynski. 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So, until next time, unless our Lord returns before then, I'm Timothy Gregory, reminding you that the doors to Pacific Garden Mission are open night and day. 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
3: With SRN News, I'm Jason Walker. A new report says members of the First Family have been targeted by Iran in a new video. Correspondent Laura Winters.
4: First Lady Melania and son Barron Trump reportedly targeted by Iran in a disturbing new video encouraging their assassination. The New York Post publishing the details and frame grabs. It shows a picture of Melania in the presidential motorcade with the window down and pictures of high-end department stores like Saks Fifth Avenue in New York City where she is known to shop. There is a red target over the store sign. Toward the end of the extremely disturbing video, Barron Trump is also threatened with the words, "This is just the beginning. Barron Trump, wait for us."
3: A tornado in northeastern Wisconsin Monday causing widespread damage and power outages in Winnebago County hit hard, cities including Appleton and Menasha reporting severe damage. Police Chief Matt Albrecht says they're implementing a curfew from 10 p.m. to 5 a.m. for the next several days during the recovery process.
5: This curfew is in place so that the emergency responders and the public works crews can complete their work safely, effectively, and without hindrance from people who would be in the area. There's a lot of dangers out there yet. Down trees intertwined with power lines, and the conditions are just not safe for citizens to be in the streets after dark.
3: No fatalities have been reported. An earthquake with a magnitude 7.1 shaking Japan's southern island of Kyushu, leaving dozens of people, though, missing. Quake caused part of a shopping center to collapse. French authorities ordering 4,000 more evacuations from Atlantic Coast tourist sites because of the wildfires there. The orders issued Tuesday continue to widen. This is SRN News.
6: Super Bowl 50 went into the books as a win for the Denver Broncos. Once again, as it had been through the season, it was the defense that won the game. That has a real parallel in the spiritual life. Many people think they have to do something offensively to win heaven and eternal life. Go to church, get baptized, do some good for others, keep the Ten Commandments. But no matter how much they do, it never seems to be enough. Our offensive maneuverings never seem to get it.

If you were to take a moment to think about it, what would you say is the greatest need in your life right now? Well, with that question, I welcome you warmly and sincerely to the program Night Sounds. I'm Bill Pierce. Do you think your need might be money? Family security? Someone to hold and love? Advancement? Or might it be spiritual? Now that may not have even been on the list. The program tonight is entitled More Power to You. That's sort of a toss-off phrase we might give to somebody who's involved in something that is really stretching him or her, some project, a real tough task. Well, more power to you. And tonight's program is about power. Just before coming on the air tonight, my eyes hit a scripture verse from Philippians, the New Testament book, chapter 4, verse 19, which really is better to focus on for these moments than the phrase, more power to you, because that could mean anything. But the Lord God spoke through a very weak person many, many eons ago named Paul, an apostle later on after his conversion, and he said through him to us tonight, my God will supply every need.

of yours, according to his riches in glory in Christ Jesus. So that is a real launching pad tonight. Many different kinds of power and need we come upon. Earning power, political power, horsepower, buying power. Well, tonight, again, we're going to focus on a person who said, "All power and authority is given unto me in heaven and on earth." So maybe we could back up to the original supposition that our problems and our needs might be essentially spiritual. Let's take a listen to this.

A song of prayer and petition, which centers on the greatest power in all the universe, God's power. And a moment ago when I quoted the verse from the scriptures, the words of Jesus, "All power or authority is given unto me in heaven and on earth," that pretty well takes in all of the energy, and it gives the nucleus and the center of it all. And throughout scripture, there are many references to power. 2 Samuel chapter 22, "God is my strength and power. He gives strength and power unto his people." Psalm chapter 68, verse 35. And in Matthew 28:18, "All power is given unto me." Again, the words of Jesus. The Gospel of John, "He's given power to become the sons of God, to as many as received him," Jesus Christ. So, again, all things revolve around the person of all power. And it's good for us to realize that we can attain to this power through this marvelous ingredient called prayer. Prayer power. This is a manifestation of energy. Just the same as the fact that there exist scientific techniques for the release of atomic or nuclear energy. There are scientific procedures for the release of spiritual energy through the mechanism of prayer. And exciting demonstrations of this energizing force are evident. So tonight it's important to realize that we're dealing with the most tremendous power in the world when we pray. New and fresh spiritual techniques being constantly discovered. And many who claim tonight to want to know God very often don't want to know the true God, but a God whose power they can use to their own ends. There is power available to you and me that will touch all of the needs of our human and spiritual and emotional condition. And in tonight's title, "More Power to You," there is an unlimited resource of power that directly will touch you right where you live. That's the reason we concentrate on Jesus Christ as we move ahead. I incorporated the power of our God tonight before I came on the air. I was reminded an hour or so prior to coming into the studio of my need of spiritual and emotional power. I felt very weak. And I sat here for the better part of 20 minutes before I dared to energize our equipment and get it rolling. I had a spiritual defeat about an hour before our program began tonight, which touched me emotionally and physically. And realizing that we're dealing with something tonight that's way beyond me or my power or ability to express or even to explain. And even now I'm struggling, like everything, against another power, that of the enemy of the soul. And that's why I ask you who believe in God to pray with me that the power of God might touch each one of us and liberate us from the bondage of the power of Satan. Whatever your need might be right now, whether it's financial, emotional, whatever it is, let's just focus once again on Jesus who said, "Come to me. All power is given to me in heaven and in earth." And through Philippians chapter 4, St. Paul speaking, "My God will supply every need of yours according to his riches in glory." I wept tonight because I didn't feel that I could come on the air. And I contended with the enemy. And even now, I sense the weakness, but God is doing exceeding abundantly above all that we could ask or think according to
the book of Ephesians, that letter from St. Paul, a great warrior of his. We tune in now to a person who was in great need. The singer leads us in prayer as we bring our needs and our cry and our agony and heart before Almighty God.

That heartfelt expression of prayer and song by Kathy Tricoli leads us to the true source of all power, our God. Tonight's program, Night Sounds, with the subtitle, More Power to You. What certainly suggests that the weakest person on earth can touch the greatest power in the universe. Let me just read a scripture verse for you, and I feel that the power of God speaks through His Word. We're in 1 John in the New Testament. These words. And this is the confidence that we have before Him, that if we ask anything according to His will, He hears us. And if we know that He hears us in whatever we ask, we know that we have the requests which we have asked from Him. And whatever we ask, we receive from Him, because we keep His commandments and do the things that are pleasing in His sight. And this is His commandment, that we believe in the name of His Son, Jesus Christ, and love one another just as He commanded us. So tonight the Bible contains a good many promises of God's blessing to His people. Whether speaking to Israel or Christians or both, however, whether for healing or prosperity, these promises are conditioned upon God's wisdom and will in the particular situation and upon the obedience of His people. I guess it's our natural inclination to make the only condition our ability to believe that God will give us what we want, to try to develop a faith that always gets the promise to work out the way we want it to work. Prayer tonight does not tap God like a genie in a bottle who exists to do our bidding whenever we summon Him, but is the Creator of all, who calls us to turn from our excesses and our thing, to stop for a moment, consider what His will might be, and submit to Him. God is a God of power. A moment ago, I mentioned the book of Ephesians, chapter 3, verse 20. If we ask according to His will, in His time, and in His method, He will give exceeding abundantly above all that we could ask or think. So tonight, in our program titled More Power to You, there are so many things that crowd into our sensibilities and our emotions and our minds that we would conclude they are the priority. But submission to God's will is the most important thing that we could do, to tap His power and seek His working in our lives. I enjoy so much any song of prayer or a song that touches Scripture. And as we're thinking of need tonight, our greatest need being the touch of God on our lives, which incorporates everything else in His time, I'm going to call Steve Green again to sing for us once more this song we may have heard many times. We need the touch of power. We need God's touch to implement in our lives His will. Let's just take a moment right now.

soloist Steve Green with that beautiful song of prayer, Touch Your People, once again. This is Night Sounds. I'm Bill Pierce. Thank you for joining me tonight. Our program title is More Power to You, and we're concentrating on God's power because, again, that involves and incorporates every other need and every so-called power or force. If our individual hearts and minds and emotions and spirits are given and yielded to Him, heaven only knows what kind of power He will allow us. There's power through music. You've already heard it tonight. Speaking of the power of prayer, Night Sounds depends on prayer to go on another day and another night. We depend upon God's people to pray with us, to be here with us in spirit and in help and with our needs. And we thank you for responding to us. And as we mentioned the power of music, it reminds me that not only do we pray for you and with you, but also through the power of music, 12 or 13 albums instrumentally and vocally delivered. These songs are dedicated to the power of Jesus Christ and delivered in His name. If you'd like to share with us, ask for a catalog or information, our mailing address is Night Sounds, Wheaton, Illinois, 60189. In thinking of power and the need of it, and revival, and a new input and inflow of power, my mind goes back to an old song that we used to sing years ago in evangelistic circuits. This'll wake you up, but so be it. To know God's power in revival in your heart and mine can bring forth the greatest results you or I ever dreamed.

Lord, we thank you that you've told us through your word that you use the weak things of the world to confound the wise, and that your power, your strength is made perfect in our weakness. I just pray that you'll touch that one tonight who is reaching out to you, that he or she may sense the presence and power of the Spirit of God in their lives. Take us through the night and into tomorrow. Thank you for helping me to get through this program tonight. I really appreciate it. We ask this in the name of Jesus Christ, our Lord, who made it all possible. Amen. Thank you so much for sharing with me tonight. And I look forward to meeting you again. If not here, through Night Sounds, in the air with Christ, which will be far better. Meanwhile, our mailing address is Night Sounds, Wheaton, Illinois, 60189. So may his energy take you through. And God bless you till we meet again. His peace be upon you. And a pleasant.

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1: Our world is facing a global mental health crisis. Over 200 million people across this planet suffer from internet and social media addiction. More than half of all students have said social media made them feel less confident about themselves. Teens who spend 5 hours or more a day on their devices are 70% more likely to have a risk factor for suicide. Over 90% of parents think social media is having a negative impact on their children's mental health. In fact, the Surgeon General suggests adding a warning label that states, social media can be toxic to the mental health of young people. 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
4: With SRN News, I'm Jason Walker. Foreign leaders, lawmakers, and many others at a funeral service for Lindsey Graham Tuesday at Washington's National Cathedral. Vice President J.D. Vance.
5: What a testament to a man that he has so much loyal and devoted staff. I think that's the first thing I want to tell about Lindsey Graham. I want to tell some stories, but I also want to make an observation, which is that Lindsey Graham loved people from all walks of life. I think in part because of the way that he grew up, because of the fact that he wasn't handed everything. He was fascinated in everybody.
4: Senate Majority Leader John Thune says that Senator Graham fought hard for the causes that he believed in.
6: Until my last breath, I will be fighting for this cause, he said. And he was. He was a fierce defender of Ukraine. He was a fierce defender of the unborn. And on the surface, these might seem like two completely separate issues. But it strikes me that in another way, they are both of a piece. In both cases, Lindsey Graham saw injustice, and he spoke up.
4: President Trump says that Senator Graham was taken from us far too soon.
7: He was a man who gave America the full measure of his good and mighty heart until that heart itself just gave out. But even though Lindsey's life was cut short while he was still so full of vim and vigor, there can be no doubt that he lived absolutely to the fullest. He died doing the work he was born to do.
4: Lindsey Graham was 71. He will be buried Wednesday in South Carolina. More U.S. stocks rose Tuesday after Coca-Cola and other companies reported stronger profits for the spring than many analysts had been expecting. For the day, the Dow was up more than 530 points. This is SRN News.
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9: During the War for Independence, General George Washington, the man we refer to today as the father of our country, led American troops through military defeat after defeat. And in the bitter winter of 1777, he wrote this somber note to a friend in Philadelphia. Quote, you might have tracked our army from White Marsh to Valley Forge by the blood on their feet, end of quote. Many soldiers continued to march through the deep snows of Pennsylvania without shoes. Others suffered from disease, hunger, and freezing conditions.

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1: Wow, I was just trying to calculate how many sunrises this old planet has seen. I came up with just under 2.2 million, and I've seen nearly 17,000 myself. It's pretty mind-boggling, isn't it?
2: Have you ever noticed that there hasn't been even one day out of all those 2.2 million days where the sun didn't come up? Hi, I'm Keith Kelly, and I'm so pleased to announce to you that it did happen again today. I guess God really is in charge, isn't he? Now, why would we direct you to that kind of thinking? Because this week, Pastor Don is triggering our thinking with regard to the elements of the fourth day of creation. The sun, the moon, and the stars. Now, I suppose that someone could argue that just because the sun has come up regularly for more than 2.2 million times, that doesn't guarantee that God is in charge. Perhaps it's just the natural way of the universe and there's no God needed for this. But the Bible claims that there is a God who is behind this order and that he has ordained these things for time and seasons. Let's join Pastor Don now to dig more deeply into this concept as we go between the lines of Revelation chapter 22.
3: There's a great question that maybe you have asked yourself, and that is, you know, when we get to heaven, you know, when time is no more, will we mark time at all? I mean, if you're on a deserted island, do you need a watch? Think about it. Robinson Crusoe, you know, you got stranded on Pitcairn or something like this. I mean, you know, if it's just an endless, unvarying cycle of life, who needs to know whether it's 3 o'clock in the afternoon or not? I mean, if you're not worrying about catching the 6 o'clock news or what time the ball game starts, then who needs to know what time, you know, whether it's 5:30 or whether it's 8? That only with schedule do you need to know time. And so as a result, if I have really no demanding schedule, then time becomes irrelevant. I don't need to pay attention as to whether it's Tuesday or Thursday if you know, I've got nothing better to do one day than the next. That's all sort of irrelevant. And so when we get to heaven, very clearly, this mortal puts on immortality. I mean, read 1 Corinthians 15. We move from this temporal sphere where we are marking time, if for nothing else, because we are getting older, wearing out, and we are going to die. I mean, we are marking time. Why count birthdays? Just this morning, I was discussing with one of my church members the plight of another one of our church members, a great man. He was for many, many decades a physician, but now mentally, physically,

0: physically, he is deteriorating. He's into his mid-90s, and life is crumbling around him. I mean, he really doesn't have, other than that he's a sweet Christian man, this life doesn't offer him much now. He's lived a vibrant life and done many wonderful things. He's been an incredibly generous man, a caring man, and now at the end of life, there isn't, in all honesty, much to live for. His eyesight's failing. I'm not going to decide what is his appropriate time, but he confesses this really isn't living much anymore. And he's okay with it because he has the hope of the resurrection. He's okay with it. And he's willing for nature to take its course, for him to wear out and fall asleep in Christ. He's okay with that. And quite frankly, I'm okay with it too. But in his position, you know, what difference does it make if it's 2 p.m. or 7 p.m? It really doesn't matter. And so when we get to heaven, you know, once we've moved beyond counting time and marking our years because our days are numbered, will any of us even pay attention to time? And if so, why would we do that? When time becomes no more, will we even know what time is? Let me stretch your thinking. I don't know who made this up. I wish I could give credit to whoever made this up, but I think this is a wonderful, wonderful description. They said, let's consider eternity. If you take a seagull and you have the seagull fly out into the Pacific Ocean, way out in the middle of the ocean, and he goes down and he scoops up one drop of water in his beak, and he flies all the way across the Pacific, gets out into the middle of China, and drops that one drop of water out of his beak down onto the land, and then returns and picks up one more drop of water, and then returns and returns. When he has drained all the oceans of the world dry, you will have passed the first second of eternity. Isn't that good? Wow. You know, I mean, who needs to mark time? Who needs to count time? This week, we're spending time looking at the sun, moon, and stars, which literally God said, I'm going to give you these things for signs and for seasons so that you can mark time for signs and for seasons. They are given for intent so that we could mark time. That was the purpose of sun, moon, and stars. And certainly we have. I mean, that's why we have a year. We know how we mark a year. We know how more or less we mark a month. We know how we mark a day. We even come up to minutes because of their fractional percentages of a day. You know, you start dividing down 24 hours out of that one spinning of the earth on its rotation, on its axis. And then you start breaking that up into 60 minutes, and you start breaking that up into 60 seconds. All of this is fractionalized out away from this astronomical event of spinning around the sun or spinning around ourselves or watching the moon spin around us. You know, all of these things we see as the marking of signs and seasons. The Egyptians, they had calendars. The early Mayans and Incas and you know, all kinds of primitive people had calendars. Well, why did they have calendars? Because they could. Because they could mark time. And upon what were all calendars based? Stuff like the stars, the signs of, quote, the zodiac, you know, going by. These things gave us the ability to mark signs and seasons. But how do you deal with it when there's time without end, when 1,000 years is as a day and a day is as 1,000 years, when we are with the God whom from everlasting to everlasting he is God? Sun, moon, and stars, these servants of the fourth day, were given to help us mark time. But in heaven, it would appear that there is no need. And I'm not making that one up. You probably know, you know, where I'm quoting. You go to the last chapter of Revelation, and it says, look, you know, the sun becomes irrelevant. It's not needed because the Lamb is the light of the holy city, of the new city. I mean, the sun isn't for the same purpose. But the question again remains, just because we don't need it, will we be aware of it? I mean, is there a complete removal of the consciousness of time, even though the passage of time is, quite frankly, irrelevant? Now, that's a wonderful question. I mean, will you ever in heaven be swimming up some waterfall, racing a dolphin, having a great time, laughing and joking and splashing with children and things like this, and see one of your dearest friends, possibly a biblical character or, you know, somebody else, and you're splashing and playing and having a wonderful time, just enjoying the passage of eternity, you know, and even that is a contradictory term, eternity passing. I mean, we are so temporal, we don't even know how to speak in timeless language. And so you're enjoying eternity. Will there be any reason for you ever to look at your friend and say, hey, I'll tell you what, you know, 7 o'clock, I'll meet you by the tree of life. Hey, next Tuesday, why don't we go out and visit the planet Neithri? Because they've got some of the greatest mountains there where we can go up to the top and it's, you know, 29,000 feet of one straight run of snow and you can sit on your bottom and slide all the way to the bottom. Whatever. Okay. When you get to heaven and your possibilities are limitless, because there will be no restraint put upon you because you are free and you're clean and the devil isn't dogging your tail anymore and Christ has transformed you and you're safe and you're not limited by time. You don't have to hustle to get things done. You're not limited by the demands of the passage of time. When you move beyond all of these things in heaven, will you yet then still have a consciousness of the passage of time? And the answer is yes. And you might say, no, wait a minute, Don. You know, you can't have both ways. You can't have an existence in which time is irrelevant and still somehow, for whatever reason, be marking time. Well, no, I can't. I can't. But Isaiah can. So take it up with him. If you have a problem with this concept, go argue with Isaiah when you get a chance in heaven, okay? Isaiah chapter 66 says something wonderful about the passage, the marking of time, which we do because of the sun, moon, and stars, these servants of the fourth day. We do this because they delineate to us signs and seasons. Isaiah 66, the last chapter, says that God is going to gather his people together. And it's going to be so much fun. We'll scramble around the throne and be safe and at peace and not worried about each other and not looking over our shoulders. And you're not going to be at risk because of me. I'm not going to hurt you. You know, I'll be safe then. You won't have to worry about me stealing your crown. You won't have to worry about me breaking into your mansion. You won't have to worry about me chipping up the gold in front of your house, you know, on the street. I mean, I'll be safe. I'm okay. And you'll be safe. We'll all be okay. And there will be nothing that will harm or defile in that holy mountain, the scripture says. But every once in a while, with each cycle, God says, from one new moon to another, and from one Sabbath to another shall all flesh come before me. God's going to gather the kids home. Right now, as I'm recording this, Craig and I were just talking a few minutes ago. Our kids are getting ready to move to this area, and it's going to be a kick to have our youngest son nearby. He's been gone to college, et cetera, clear across the country for better than 4 years, and now he's bringing his bride, bringing Summer, and bringing little Deidre, my buddy, my little grandson, bringing them, and they're going to be living just about 8 miles away from us. I mean, it's going to be so neat to have the kids home. Jeremy comes down from Flagstaff once in a while from NAU, from Northern Arizona University, and we get everybody together. We have the kids home. My parents are even getting ready to come in here in a few weeks, and we're going to have everybody home. And God's going to do that. He's going to get everybody home from one new moon to another, from one Sabbath to another. Now, the new moon festival is something Christians don't know much about. And in the Deeper Look study guide, we're going to give you more. We'll give you more on verses in the Bible on the issue of time and timelessness, but we'll also give you some concepts on this minor Jewish festival called Rosh Chodesh, the celebration of the new moon. So you can have a little bit of a working understanding of what this passage is speaking of. The new moon. From one new moon to another, from one Sabbath to another, I will gather all flesh around me. So even in a place where time is irrelevant, we will still mark time. And the question is why? I think it's because this is a God who likes order. This is a way to avoid any sense of chaos. Let's pray. Lord, we're aching for that day. We are aching for the day when we can all gather in safety around the throne and around the Lamb. These things we pray in Christ's name. Amen.
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1: Doctors Study God. That's coming up next on today's Creation Moment. And now, here's our Creation Moment host, Ian Taylor.
2: Physicians have been mystified by and are in process of studying God. But in this case, the acronym God stands for Generation of Diversity. The diversity that amazes them is a diversity found in our immune system. While we have fewer than 100,000 genes, our immune system is able to generate tens of millions of distinct antibodies to defend and protect itself from disease. The question is, how can only 100,000 genes produce thousands of times that many antibodies? Actually, we have two immune systems. The first is called the innate system. This system is rapid response and relies on common characteristics found in most microbes to bind them and conquer them. Your second immune system is called the combinatorial immune system. It is this second immune system that generates tens of millions of different and very specific antibodies. Its response is slower than the innate system because it responds to an infection by making and sending a variety of antibodies at invaders. Depending upon which antibodies recognize the invader, the combinatorial system then begins to manufacture more specific antibodies until the invader is conquered. Researchers studying the details of the immune system are astonished at how evolution could design such a complex, ingenious, and precise system. Even from a scientific standpoint, the simpler explanation is that our immune system, like everything else, was created by an all-wise, all-powerful creator.
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6: Chris, we simply don't know where Noah lived nor where he built his boat. This is because the flood of Noah's day totally restructured the surface of the earth. There are no geographical remnants of that pre-flood world. 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Now, it is true that two of the four rivers named before the flood are the same names as today's rivers. But I suspect that Noah named these rivers like he did because they reminded him of the previous rivers. They couldn't have been the same because beneath these rivers are tens of thousands of feet of flood-deposited strata. They simply didn't exist before the flood. At least that's how I see it from a Back to Genesis perspective.
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3: With SRN News, I'm Jason Walker. A number of dignitaries paying tribute to South Carolina Senator Lindsey Graham Tuesday in Washington. One of them, Vice President J.D. Vance.
4: He was the kind of guy who would walk into the Senate. And when he walked into the Senate, this was a guy who couldn't have stood more than 5'6" or 5'7", but he'd swashbuckle in with his jacket open like he was 6'5". He had an attitude to him, and it's one of the reasons why Lindsey Graham was Lindsey Graham.
3: Mourners including President Trump, Ukrainian President Volodymyr Zelensky, and Israeli Prime Minister Benjamin Netanyahu. Graham, who was 71, will be buried Wednesday in South Carolina. Well, speaking of Benjamin Netanyahu, he says his meeting with President Trump at the White House was, quote, excellent. That meeting Tuesday lasted nearly 90 minutes. The White House says it was very positive. President Trump also held talks during the day Tuesday with Ukrainian Zelensky. They met to discuss Ukraine producing its own weapons in its ongoing war with Russia. In the meantime, that war rages on. Charles De La Desma.
5: Six people, including three children, were injured as a result of a Russian strike on Sumy, regional authorities say. The State Emergency Service of Ukraine adds Russia hit residential areas on the outskirts of the city with guided bombs and drones. Private houses and agricultural enterprises were damaged and destroyed in the strike. Ukraine's Air Force reports Russia fired 131 long-range strike drones at Ukraine overnight, 107 intercepted and jammed, while 16 more inflicted damages at nine locations. I'm Charles De La Desma.
3: And this is SRN News.
6: Here we are, starting out on the second half of the year. I know, it all seemed to go by so fast. It doesn't seem that long ago that we were shouting,
7: Happy New Year!
6: Or looking forward to the trees and plants getting their first buds of the spring. As we all realize that this year is flying by, may we stop and think about all that God has already done for us since we turned the calendar over. It hasn't always been easy, and we've had some challenging times. But all in all, it's been a good year so far. And hopefully we've learned a thing or two when those difficult days came. 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We too experience a few tough days along with the good ones. But together, we're doing God's work while He has us here on planet Earth. 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
3: A Canadian court is going to hear a challenge to bubble zones. Michael Harrington reports.
9: At issue is Drag Queen Story Hour, a program where men dressed as women read picture books to small children at public libraries. These events have been met with protests in some places, and the city of Calgary has responded by passing a law establishing a bubble zone, barring protests outside drag events within a 100-yard radius. Now the Canadian Constitution Foundation is suing to overturn the law on free speech grounds. Michael Harrington reporting.
3: More anti-Christian violence in Nigeria. Now, International Christian Concern says Muslim terrorists have killed 25 believers, including a number of kids. The violence has been concentrated in Nigeria's Middle Belt, where predominantly Christian farming communities have experienced repeated raids and loss of farmlands.

0: are likely to succeed in their challenge to the law. They all argue that federal law gives the CFTC exclusive jurisdiction. Minnesota Attorney General Keith Ellison disagrees. He insists prediction markets amount to gambling, and he plans to defend the state's law. Bob Agner reporting.
1: Authorities in France have ordered 4,000 additional evacuations from Atlantic Coast tourist sites because of the ongoing wildfires. Those orders issued Tuesday are widening what may be the largest peacetime evacuation ever in France. More details at srnnews.com.
2: 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Whoever walks with the wise will become wise. Whoever walks with fools will suffer harm. Direction for life from Proverbs 13, verse 20.

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1: Evolution teaches that man has an animal ancestry. Does this explain the cruel behavior of many human beings? I'll be back in a moment to talk about individual responsibility and our glands.

Hello, this is Joe Cruz on the Amazing Facts broadcast, facts which affect you. You know, one of the greatest forces working against true religion today is the growing strength of humanism. In simple language, this is the doctrine that seeks to explain everything on the basis of natural law and human effort. It denies the supernatural acts of God as far as both material and spiritual worlds are concerned. Perhaps this doctrine could be expected from materialistic scientists who insist on laboratory proof for all its propositions. But friends, we're facing a world of religion which is largely turning away from the biblical concept of God as the Creator. High-placed theologians have generally rejected the authority of God's Word, that is, the claims of its own inspiration and infallibility. The Bible declares of itself, all Scripture is given by inspiration of God and is profitable for doctrine, for reproof, for correction, for instruction in righteousness. 2 Timothy 3:16. But what about the book of Genesis with its clear-cut account of creation and the flood? If all Scripture is inspired, then this story of man's origin must be inspired by God also. Why is there such reluctance to agree with the simple recital of God's power in calling all things into existence? A few years ago, there was scarcely a disagreement among religious leaders concerning the origin of life. Nobody was skeptical enough to challenge the authenticity of the book of God. Everybody recognized it as the only source of absolute truth, except for the most defiant atheist or agnostic, of course. Now, true, many scientists of the day were looking for some other explanation of life than that offered by the creationist. But most Christians, at least, were secure in their Bible-based faith in Genesis 1. Suddenly, the speculative theories of Darwin sprang into view, and the unbelievers grabbed desperately for an explanation of existence that did not involve God. The idea that long ages of time could produce all the complexities of plant and animal life was used as an argument against the special creation spelled out in the Bible. When Darwin took his famous trip on the Beagle along the coast of South America, he noticed that species of animal life on certain of the Galapagos Islands were a little different from the species on other islands. And that sparked the thought that given enough time and enough geographical separation, plus other factors, entirely different species would be developed, then different genera and different families and so on. Without becoming involved in the endless intricacies of his theory, we may say that Darwin needed only to add the factors of favorable variation and survival of the fittest in order to account not only for different kinds of life, but for rising levels of life as well, even right on up to the complex nature of man. Now, conservative Christians can agree that Darwin dealt with a fact of nature when he declared that species often varied. What we question is the enormous superstructure of conclusions from these facts. There was a day when men proved to their complete satisfaction under the confusion of their few opponents that if the world is round, the sailor foolhardy enough to sail endlessly westward would ultimately slip over the side and fall off.

Probably no argument could be more easily proved than that. We could just visualize their proof, by the way, even today, by holding up a ball and watching what finally happens to an object on its surface as it moves in any direction from what we call the top side. It falls off. How simple. At least, so the medievalist thought. The only thing lacking in their simple demonstration and logic was a knowledge of the law of gravity. They thought they understood nature, and they did, in part. They thought their conclusion was unassailable, but we only smile as we look back on the matter and muse on the fact that an apparently unanswerable argument can suddenly become pointless by the addition of a single new fact. In this case, of course, the fact of gravity. For many decades after scientists began to endorse evolution, liberal-minded theologians endeavored to harmonize the Genesis creation record with the theory of evolution. At last, they were able to rationalize that if enough time could be allowed, there would be room enough for evolution in the Bible both. They reasoned that God could have done the work in the slow 4 billion year span designated by evolutionary science. It's amazing that this tragic compromise has leavened the whole structure of modern Christianity to this day. It's even more astonishing when we consider the implications of it. What does the so-called Christian evolutionist believe about creation? Listen, this is the heart of his position. He believes that the great God, presumably infinite in power and wisdom, saw fit to employ the stumbling method of trial and error in creating our world. In other words, God tried one procedure that worked and carried the world a certain distance upward. Then after more ages, he discovered further procedures that carried the world a little higher still. And so on, finally, up to man. And all during this long period of trial and error, there were endless exhibits of, as Darwin describes it, the survival of the fittest. For example, an animal with a little longer neck could eat a little higher on the green leaves of the trees, thereby having a better chance of survival when food was short. Hence, the world would be favored with taller species. Or a certain strain of animal might be fleeter of foot and thus escape the clutches of predatory animals. The net result would be a species of animal with longer legs or stronger muscles or possibly with both. Now, according to the evolution theory, man is the end product of the whole evolution chain that began with microscopic creatures back in the swamps. He inherits all the past, meaning that in his blood and nervous system run endless urges of the animal kingdom. In other words, it's been hard for man to suddenly break away from all the evil past. The very first man must have started out under a tremendous handicap. And with all this animal nature, perhaps man shouldn't be blamed too much for his brutality and violence. Maybe this explains the unprecedented juvenile crime wave, too. Can we blame them for rioting and killing if they've inherited the urges of an animal past? What a perfect setup for the modern rationalist and theologian who fears to call sin by its right name. If our glands are at fault, plus a poor environment, then there can be no personal responsibility for wrongdoing. Believe it or not, this is the basis for a major school of psychology today. And the Christian evolutionist provides a doctrine that makes it sound so scientific and reasonable. But it's all hogwash, friends. Still, he believes it rather than to believe the simple logical account of the Bible. And what has been the result of such unscriptural ramblings, friends? The result has been the most overwhelming revolution in Christian thinking in the 2,000 years since Christ. The evolution theory, of course, allows for no perfect man named Adam at the beginning of the way, and no perfect earth either. Hence, there is no place for Moses' account of the fall of man, or for the promise of one who would come to lift man from his fallen state. Nor is there any place for the prophecy of John the Revelator that God will finally destroy this evil world and create a new heaven and a new earth wherein dwelleth righteousness. In fact, there's no place for the word sin as the Bible defines it from Genesis to Revelation, nor for the earlier biblical ages of Earth's history. Amoeba, you see, do not sin, nor do frogs, fishes, monkeys, or any other segment of what evolution describes as man's ancestors. Nor does evolution even suggest when man began to sin as he slowly struggled upward. Though theologians of our day still use biblical terms, those terms do not have the same meaning they had in all past time.
Little did these men realize that by interpreting the days of creation as long periods of time, they were playing right into the hands of the evolutionist, who think of time, of course, as a substitute for the miraculous. Given enough time, plus a dash of imagination and speculation, almost anything can happen. One of the very reasons scientists have tended through the years to give a longer and still longer span to the history of our world is that a longer period is needed in order to have a natural basis for the origin and development of the world and all the inhabitants without the aid of God. Scientists can never be quite sure, even in their own minds. Having committed themselves to harmonizing their theology with scientific beliefs, theistic evolutionists have trustingly gone along with the scientists back through the rolling years and have accepted the present 4 billion year estimate for the age of the world. But what such churchmen evidently forget is that the scientists have rolled time back into the oblivion of the past in order to find what they feel is a rational, non-supernatural explanation for the world. That is, an explanation that calls for no action by God at all in the process of making the earth and its inhabitants. Their dilemma is how to insist that he's keeping God squarely in the picture through those long ages when scientists have set up those years in order to keep everything exclusively within the framework of natural phenomena, meaning God is not even in the picture at all. Nor has the churchman any way of escaping from this dilemma. For him to attempt to inject any evidence of God's taking a part in making the earth on the assumption that natural processes cannot account for it all is to part company with the scientists who insist that all we need to do is add a billion or so more years to encompass everything within the natural framework. Well, what can we say of the theologian who calls himself a theistic evolutionist? Only this, friends. Every stride he takes back through the ages in an endeavor to walk in step with the scientist is a stride away from a truly theistic explanation of our earth. If the scientists with whom he wishes to agree have finally carried him back with them to the point where they say it's possible to explain all the phenomena without bringing God into the picture, why not agree with them on that point also? It seems a little tragic for a religious man to travel back trusting that for billions of years thinking the scientists have the truth and that he's watching his great God at work, only to discover in the infinity of the past that the scientists took him back there in order to explain everything without God. Well, that's really a tragedy. Let modernist theologians protest, friends, as they most certainly will, that they still believe in God. And I'll ask again, what kind of a God do you believe in? Surely not a God who's very important to all the processes of the world. And if God is so unnecessary that everything can be explained on a naturalistic basis, given enough time, why be concerned about promoting belief in God or giving obedience to his will or indeed doing anything about God? The answer to that question is painfully evident. And in that answer, I believe, is found the chief explanation for our present secular age. By the very logic of the evolutionist-believing theologians, God has become so secondary, even so incidental, as to seem a wholly unimportant force in the universe. Why not let us eat and drink, for tomorrow we die? Surely a God so unimportant to our lives will not bring us into judgment, nor can he be expected to provide for us a life in the world beyond. Obviously, the classic idea of God, a being all-wise and powerful, personally concerned about our lives, simply cannot be harmonized with the whole evolution philosophy. And I think, friends, that just about brings us to the end of our message today. And the basis that we've been talking about here is simply that these theistic evolutionists who claim to also believe in God and in the Bible have put themselves in an indefensible position. There is no way that they can believe in evolution as it's taught by the scientists today and also believe in the Bible as inspiration is given it to us in the book of Genesis. And now, this is Joe Cruz saying goodbye for today.

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5: Cast yourself in. Yasser hated Christians. He ambushed Zechariah, the only Christian in his high school, beating him, leaving him for dead. Then Yasser began following Jesus after witnessing a miracle. 25 years after beating Zechariah, Yasser had just finished his message at a pastor's conference. A man approached him and said through tears, "I am Zechariah, the boy you beat and left for dead."
4: I thought Zechariah is going to hold a mirror in my face and tell me how bad I was. But one thing I did not expect from him. He looked me straight into the eye and he said to me, "Yasser, because you hated me so much, I was always praying for you." He opened his Bible and in the first page of his Bible, he wrote my name and he was praying 25 years for me.
5: Jesus is pouring out his love in the Muslim world. Join him. FrontiersUSA.org.

And he said, Go forth and stand upon the mountain before the Lord. And behold, the Lord passed by, and a great and strong wind rent the mountains and brake in pieces the rocks before the Lord. But the Lord was not in the wind, and after the wind an earthquake. But the Lord was not in the earthquake, and after the earthquake a fire. But the Lord was not in the fire, and after the fire a still

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5: 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Whoever walks with the wise will become wise. Whoever walks with fools will suffer harm. 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
2: For in 1 hour is thy judgment come. Babylon falls quickly. Things can change very, very rapidly. See, if I end up running from the Lamb when He reappears, something has gone terribly wrong in my life. The Messiah not only has to fulfill all those Old Testament prophecies, not only does He have to die in the exact year that Daniel chapter 9 says, but He also has to accept the guilt of every human sin right before He dies and then die within that 24-hour period. I will pay the penalty and I will die that same day. God never forces the mind. So first Jesus prayed that those who follow Him would be separated from the world based on what this book says right here. So God has His sign, and the devil has his mark or his sign of authority. And it's up to us to decide which way we will go.
3: Gracious Father, what a blessing to gather together once again. And we want to invite Your Spirit to come and be our teacher. We want to pray that You would give us a clear heart and mind. Pray that the distractions of the day would be left behind as we take a time to open up Your Word, learn of You, grow in You, and allow You to prepare us for the days ahead. We thank You, and we pray these things in Jesus' name. Amen.
2: Good evening. We've spent quite a few of the last several sessions together looking at a lot of the negative things that the Bible and Bible prophecy says have to happen between tonight and when Jesus comes back. But tonight we're going to look at a lot of good things. And as the pastor mentioned, there's some sobering stuff in here too. But we're going to be looking at the very final things that God does to eliminate sin forever from the universe. So this is good news, and we'll be looking for that. Now, our title tonight is Restoration, the Earth Made New, and we'll be looking at God's recreation of the earth, among other things. I found it interesting. There's a great big project over in northern Africa with the Sahara Desert there. And this desert has been encroaching and expanding on the land around it for a long, long time. So naturally, this is concerning, and they're looking for ways to stop or minimize the spread of the Sahara Desert. So there's this project called the Great Green Wall. And as they originally conceived it, they were going to plant a wall of trees and vegetation literally around the Sahara Desert. So it'd be about 8,000 kilometers long and about 15 or so kilometers wide, and literally create a belt of vegetation that would hopefully stop the expansion of the desert. Well, as the years have gone on, this project has gotten bigger and bigger. And now they have 21 countries there in Africa participating. Billions of dollars, of course, in funding needed to tackle a project like this. And they've got world partners like the World Bank and some other countries as well. So far, they've restored 100 million hectares of land.

picture of God's justice and mercy blending together as he finally puts an end to this curse of sin. Isaiah 66, verse 17 says, "For behold, I create new heavens and a new earth." And I don't know about you, but I really look forward to seeing what that new earth looks like, right? Recreated in the beauty of the Garden of Eden, maybe even more beautiful. We'll see. First question, what happens to Satan at Christ's second coming? Take your Bible and open with me, please, to Revelation chapter 20. We'll be spending pretty much our whole time together tonight in this chapter, Revelation chapter 20. So our first question again, what happens to Satan at Christ's second coming? We're going to be tracking several groups of people or beings. I guess we wouldn't say Satan is a person, but we're going to be looking at what happens to Satan. We're going to be looking at what happens to those who are saved and redeemed when Jesus comes back. And we're also going to be tracking what happens to those, sadly, who are lost. And this chapter brings all of this together in one picture for us. So the chapter begins like this, verse number 1. "And I saw an angel come down from heaven, having the key of the bottomless pit and a great chain in his hand. And he laid hold on the dragon, that old serpent, which is the devil and Satan, and bound him for 1,000 years. Verse 3 goes on. "And he cast him into the bottomless pit and shut him up, and set a seal upon him, that he should deceive the nations no more, till 1,000 years should be fulfilled, and after that he must be loosed for a little season." So very fascinating part of John's vision here. He sees an angel coming down from heaven, grabs Satan by the wrist, very unwillingly on Satan's part, we can imagine. And in the vision, he sees this angel casting Satan into this bottomless pit where he is now chained for 1,000 years. So there's a couple things we need to deal with in these verses here. And let's start with the bottomless pit. So is the Bible telling us that somewhere on earth there is a great big hole that just dives down into the middle of the earth or shoots all the way through it if it's bottomless? Well, not really. If we look at the Greek word that this is translated into, it's abusos. And you probably recognize that as abyss, right? We still have that word in English as well. So it's this idea of something that's very deep or very disorganized. The Septuagint was a Greek translation of the Old Testament done centuries and centuries ago. And when those Hebrew scholars that were translating the Old Testament from Hebrew into Greek, when they started out in Genesis chapter 1, they picked that same Greek word, abusos, to describe the earth before creation. So if you look in Genesis chapter 1, in verse number 2, it says, "The earth was without form and void." And that word right there, void, was used by, or was translated into abusos or abyss by those Hebrew scholars. The idea is that it's a place of chaos and disorganization, right? It's a place devoid of the presence or the working of God. It's interesting that the prophet Jeremiah used the same word, or they, when they translated his writings, they used the same word. So let's go to Jeremiah chapter 4 and see another place in the Old Testament where this word abyss is used. This is Jeremiah chapter 4 and verse 23. And we're going to find something very interesting here in this chapter. We're going to see that Jeremiah is seeing a vision of the same thing that Revelation 20 is talking about. It's the earth after the second coming of Jesus Christ. Jeremiah chapter 4, verse 23. "I beheld the earth, and lo, it was without form and void." Again, exact same phrasing as Genesis 1, verse 2. So it's disorganized, it's chaotic, God's presence is not here. Going on in verse 23. "And the heavens, they had no light. I beheld the mountains, and lo, they trembled, and all the hills moved lightly." Now, if we just stop there, we might think, oh, well, this part of Jeremiah's vision is just talking about maybe the earth before creation. It almost sounds like Genesis chapter 1. But the next verses reveal that this is not before creation, but it's after the earth has been destroyed. Look at verse 25. "I beheld, and lo, there was no man,
and all the birds of the heavens were

0: fled. All right, so this is not before creation. It's after the birds have been here and something has happened to them. Look at verse 26. I beheld, and lo, the fruitful place was a wilderness, and all the cities thereof were broken down at the presence of the Lord and by his fierce anger. So very clearly, Jeremiah is seeing a vision of earth after the second coming of Jesus Christ. And there are many passages in the Bible, especially the New Testament, that describe the return of Christ. And it is a very destructive event for this world. We looked at that many, many nights ago. There's an earthquake that moves every mountain out of its place, and the sea is going back and forth. And the earth literally gets destroyed in many ways at the second coming of Jesus Christ. And the cities are laid waste. This is what Jeremiah is seeing. And this is the setting for the beginning of Revelation chapter 20, when this angel comes down from heaven, grabs Satan, and casts him into the bottomless pit. What the Bible is really trying to tell us here is that Satan is cast down onto this earth, right? The place that he has claimed to be his dominion and his domain for the last thousands of years. It's kind of like God is saying, well, you want the earth? Here it is. It's all yours. And here is Satan confined to this world, which is now destroyed because of sin and because of him. Now, the other thing we want to deal with here is the idea that Satan is bound, right? Revelation chapter 20 made this clear in verse 2, where he is bound for 1,000 years. Now, again, does this mean that there's some great iron or steel chain that is literally binding Satan to this earth? Probably not. We get a clue to what it means in verse 3, and it's still on the screen up here. So he cast him into the bottomless pit, or he is cast down to earth here, and shut him up. He can't leave. And set a seal upon him that he should deceive the nations no more. Now, if we think about what has Satan been occupying his time with for the last thousands of years here on earth? It's deception, isn't it? And it's all the works of evil that have been going on. And now all of a sudden, after the second coming, the earth is destroyed. There are no cities. There are no birds. There are no people. There is nobody left to tempt or annoy or destroy or deceive. And so Satan's out of work. And this is not temporary unemployment. This is 1,000 years with nothing to do except walk up and down on the face of this destroyed world, thinking about what he has done and looking at the results of his attempt to rule this world. Now, how long is he here? For 1,000 years. And this is actually literal time. This is not prophetic time. We've dealt with prophetic time on many nights, and we've seen that a day in prophecy often represents a year of literal time. But this is not prophetic time in that sense. This is just literally saying it's going to be for 1,000 years that the devil is alone, maybe his angels with him, but no human beings, with Satan here on this earth. Okay, so let's look now at another group of individuals, and that is the saved. What are they doing in heaven during the millennium? Now, how do we know that they're in heaven at this point? Because when Jesus comes back, the dead are raised, and they are the righteous dead, the saved dead are raised back to life, and they are carried up to meet Christ in the clouds, and those who are living are caught up with them. That's what we're told in 1 Thessalonians chapter 4. And then what a trip that'll be, going to heaven, right? With Jesus as your tour guide. So we know that the saved are in heaven at this point. So what are they doing there? What do you do for 1,000 years, right? Up in heaven. Well, let's see what the Bible says. And I saw thrones, and they sat upon them, and judgment was given unto them. And I saw the souls of them that were beheaded for the witness of Jesus and for the word of God, which had not worshipped the beast, neither his image, neither had received his mark upon their foreheads or in their hands. And they lived and reigned with Christ for 1,000 years. So a very interesting setting that we see the Bible saying the saved are here. They're up in heaven with Jesus, and they're actually involved in some kind of judgment with Christ. And he is entrusting a very important process and work to them. Now, what is that? Well, there are some other Bible passages that give us some clues as to what is going on. The Apostle Paul in 1 Corinthians chapter 6 said this. This is verse 2 to start with. Do you not know that the saints shall judge the world? And if the world shall be judged by you, are you unworthy to judge the smallest matters? Know ye not that we shall judge angels? How much more things that pertain to this life? Now, the Bible is clear that there are fallen angels. Satan's not the only one that fell from heaven. He actually took a third of the angels with him. And imagine how much quieter heaven was after they were kicked out. It would have been terrible. So we don't know the number, but it's thousands upon thousands upon thousands of fallen angels that are here on this world with Christ. And for 1,000 years, the saints with Jesus go through a process of judgment, and they are judging the angels. There's another passage in Jude, and that's a really easy book to find. It's right before Revelation. It is short. You might just blow right past it if you turn your pages too quickly. But if you turn to Jude and you look at verse number 6, it gives us a little insight into these fallen angels. And we read, the angels which kept not their first estate, but left their own habitation, he hath reserved in everlasting chains under darkness unto the judgment of the great day. So these fallen angels, along with Satan, have known for a long, long time that they have a time of judgment or a day of judgment coming. And here it is, right here. For 1,000 years, as those who are saved with Christ go through a process of judging. Now, a couple nights ago, we looked at the judgment that happens before the second coming. And that's explained in Daniel chapter 7. And we saw that in that chapter, when the judgment begins, books are opened. And we discussed this, and we saw that this is really assuring news about the character of God, because his judgment is not willy-nilly or just random or haphazard or I like you, but I don't like you, right? His judgment is based on fact and based on choices that people have made. So all of it's recorded in these books of heaven. There is probably a similar process that is going on with the angels as we look at the record. So why was this angel, why did they make that choice? Was God fair in removing them from heaven? These angels remained. Was God fair in letting them stay? So this process of judgment takes place. There's also another group of individuals that will, their records will also be examined during this time. And that is those human beings, sadly, who are not in God's kingdom because of their own choice. And so the lives and the records of the lost will be looked at during this time as well. This is a very important phase of the whole plan of salvation, because if you get to heaven and you start looking around and you don't see a loved one who you thought would be there, you're going to have some questions, aren't you? Why aren't they here, right? Or my pastor, right? What a wonderful person. Why isn't my pastor here? And on the flip side, maybe that neighbor who always blew lawn or leaves in your lawn, you know, and was mean to you, they're in heaven and you didn't think they should be there. So you've got more questions. We're going to have a lot of questions during this 1,000 years. And God gives a lot of time, right? 1,000 years is a long time. Because God knows there's going to be a lot of questions that need to be answered. And God cannot move past this phase of the plan of salvation. And he cannot get to the end of chapter 20 where sin is actually destroyed forever. He can't get to that point until all of these questions about his justice and his mercy and his character have been answered. So I'm really thankful that we have this period of time in which God will allow those questions to be answered. And some of them will be very difficult questions with people that we love, right? And God understands that. And so he's going to give a process of time, this judgment that takes place for 1,000 years. And at the end of that time, we will recognize that God was absolutely fair, absolutely just. And that if he had dragged somebody to heaven or kept one of those fallen angels in heaven against their will, then heaven would have become hell for them, right? Last place you want to be is hanging out with God for eternity if you really don't love him. What happens to the lost then at the second coming of Jesus Christ? Let's go back to Revelation chapter 20. So here's the third group of individuals or people that Revelation 20 talks about. So verse 5 goes on, the rest of the dead, so these are the lost, the rest of the dead live not again until the 1,000 years were finished. This is the first resurrection. Now, it's a little bit confusing. It's not talking about when they arise after the 1,000 years. There are two resurrections that take place. The first one is at the second coming of Jesus Christ. You want to be part of that resurrection, because if you're part of that resurrection, you're caught up to Jesus in the clouds, and you get that great tour of the universe on the way to heaven. If you're part of the second resurrection, you don't rise until the end of the 1,000 years, and we'll find out what happens at the end of that time period. All right, but what verse 5 tells us here is that those who are not saved simply remain in the dust of the earth. They continue that sleep of death, and they don't even know about the second coming, because the dead know nothing as they lie in the grave. What then happens at the end of the 1,000 years, after this process of judgment is through, and Satan himself has had plenty of time to think about what he has done and why he has done it? Let's continue reading in verse 7. And when the 1,000 years are expired, Satan shall be loosed out of his prison. Now, he wasn't bound literally or physically. He was bound because there's nobody to tempt, right? And all he now he's trapped in his mind. There's just nothing to do but think about it. So this verse here is really telling us that if he is loosed out of his prison, then we must be approaching or at the point of that second resurrection. And all of a sudden, the earth is filled with lots of people again, and Satan once again has a human population to deceive and to tempt and so forth. And this is exactly what the next verse tells us here in verse number 8. And he shall go out to deceive the nations which are in the four quarters of the earth, Gog and Magog, to gather them together to battle, the number of whom is as the sand of the sea. Tragically, the number of people that wake up in the second resurrection and end up in a final battle against Gog is almost innumerable. It's as the sand of the sea. Okay, next question then. What is the result of the final judgment? We'll just keep reading the next verse. Verse number 9. And they went up on the breadth of the earth and compassed the camp of the saints about, and the beloved city, and fire came down from God out of heaven and devoured them. So here we see they, and we'll come back to this in just a moment, but they surround the New Jerusalem, which at this point has come down to earth, and there is a final attempt to attack God and those who are with him inside the New Jerusalem. And at that point, fire falls from heaven and devours them. Verse 14 says, death and hell were cast into the lake of fire. This is the second death. And whosoever was not found written in the book of life was cast into the lake of fire. Now we'll deal with this hellfire in just a moment, but let's back up one step. And let's look at Revelation 20, verse number 9, verses 8 and 9. At the second resurrection, all the lost are raised from dead once again. Satan now has people to tempt. And so once again, in verse 8, we see mention of the nations, right? All this innumerable number of people now making up these nations of the earth. Satan pulls them and organizes them into battle against God. And what do they do in verse 9? They go up on the breadth of the earth and they compass the camp of the saints about. Now, what is the camp of the saints? Well, this is the New Jerusalem that has come down from heaven and is now here on this earth. In Revelation chapter 21, we see that the New Jerusalem is described. And we get a long description of it through really all of chapter 21. One of the fascinating things about the New Jerusalem is that its basic building material of gold is transparent gold. Let's see if I can find the verse here. Revelation 21, verse 18. And the building of the wall was of jasper, and the city was pure gold, like unto clear glass. So the streets are made of gold, and much of the buildings are made of gold, but it's such a pure gold that it's like it's transparent. Look at verse 21. And the 12 gates were 12 pearls. Every several gate was of one pearl. That's a big pearl, isn't it? Walk right through the middle of it. And the street of the city was pure gold, as it were transparent glass. Just picture this scene. At the end of the 1,000 years, Jesus descends down to earth in the New Jerusalem with all those who are saved, and they're all inside the New Jerusalem together. And it settles down to earth, and these walls are transparent. You can look right through the walls of the New Jerusalem. And you're inside the city, and you look through those transparent walls, and what do you see? You see this massive army of the lost marching toward the New Jerusalem, coming on the breadth of the earth. That's what the Bible tells us. And because you can look through these transparent walls, it's just possible that you'll look out and you can see somebody that you recognize. And perhaps they can see you, right? You have to know absolutely at that point that God has been fair and just. And if there's somebody you know and love on the outside, while you may have all those emotions and sorrow for them, there's not a question at the end of the 1,000 years that God has been absolutely fair and just in making the decisions he has made. Sin cannot be finished, and this universe can never be inoculated against sin for eternity unless all of those questions are answered. And so this is why God doesn't just smudge out sin now, or even why he didn't do it when it first arose in Lucifer's heart in heaven. He had to let it play out. And he has to go through this very painful and excruciating process and time-consuming process of allowing sin to come to maturity and then allowing all the questions to be answered so that when we come to this great climax right here, nobody has a doubt. In fact, even those who are outside the city will not have a doubt that God is everything he claims to be. How do we know that? If you have your Bible, turn to Philippians chapter 2. This is a little book buried here in the middle of the New Testament. Philippians chapter 2. And we're looking at verses 10 and 11. Philippians 2, verse 10. Actually, let's back up one verse to verse number 9. And this is talking about Jesus. Wherefore God also hath highly exalted him and given him a name which is above every name, that at the name of Jesus every knee should bow, of things in heaven and things in earth and things under the earth, and that every tongue should confess that Jesus is Lord to the glory of God the Father. There will come a point in time, and we're looking at it here in Revelation 20, as every person who has ever lived, as every angel who has ever lived, is right here in the same place surrounding the New Jerusalem or in the New Jerusalem. And every knee will bow and every tongue will confess that God is love, that Jesus is the Son of God, and that God is fair and just. And every tongue includes the tongues of the lost, doesn't it? Every knee includes their knee. And every knee includes Satan's knee as well. Even he will bow, the Bible tells us, and acknowledge that God is right and he is wrong. But it doesn't change the heart at this point. Satan may bow down, the lost may bow down, but the Bible tells us back in Revelation chapter 20 that it doesn't stop them from their attempt to attack the city. They continue pressing forward on the breadth of the earth. And it's at this point, after every knee has bowed, and there is no question in anybody's mind about God's justice and his love, then fire falls from heaven. That's a picture of a loving God. That's a picture of a fair and just God who has allowed every question to be answered. Now let's deal for a few minutes here with this topic of the fire and hell. This is one of those difficult teachings in the Bible, isn't it? And there's been a lot of misunderstanding about hell within the church for a long, long time. And many, many people have turned away from God and they've turned away from Christianity because of a mistaken idea about how God conducts hell. Let's see what the Bible really says. Here's one point. Hell is not burning right now. How do we know that? Well, Revelation 20 tells us clearly at what point in time this fire falls from heaven. And we haven't reached that point in this great controversy between good and evil yet. It happens after the 1,000 years are finished. Here's another verse. Job 21, verse 30 says, "The wicked is reserved to the day of destruction. They shall be brought forth to the day of wrath." This is exactly what we're seeing in Revelation chapter 20. The wicked or the lost simply remain sleeping in death through the second coming, through the 1,000 years. They're not aware of anything. From the moment they died, whenever that was in the world's history, the next thing they know, they are being raised back to life at the end of the 1,000 years. And Job explains that very clearly. They are brought forth to the day of wrath. Now, the point is simply this. Hell is not burning right now. You know, and there are sincerely minded folks that believe that at the moment of death, you either go up to heaven or you go down to hell. And if you go down, you start burning right now. That's not what the Bible says. The Bible shows us exactly when that hellfire starts, and it's not started yet. Peter said the same thing, 2 Peter 3, verse 7. "The heavens and the earth, which are now, by the same word, are kept in store, reserved unto fire against the day of judgment and perdition of ungodly men." Now, if hell was burning somewhere in that bottomless pit in the middle of the earth, and God was chucking people into it as they died through human history, he would have worded this differently, right? He would have said that fire is burning now. But clearly, the Bible is putting this into the future. Another important point about hell. Where does hell occur? You know, the popular conception of hell is that it's somewhere underneath the earth, right? Where the devil sits with his little red pitchfork and controls the temperature. You don't find that in the Bible either, by the way. But hell simply occurs on earth's surface. Again, if you look at Revelation chapter 20, it says very clearly that fire falls. This is verse 9. "Fire came down from God out of heaven and devoured them." And they, where are they when this happens? Again, they are marching on the breadth of the earth. So it's simply that, just like the water at the flood came down from above and up from beneath, fire will do the job at the end of time. And we know that there's a lot of hot fire in the middle of the earth. That's why we have volcanoes and things like this. And God is reserving these forces of nature for this purpose here. Another point. So, okay, we just read verse 9. Another verse, Proverbs 11, verse 31. "Behold, the righteous shall be recompensed in the earth, and much more the wicked and the sinner." Okay, so hell is not some mysterious, ethereal, mystical place somewhere out there. It's simply what happens here on earth. And here's some more good news. The devil's not in charge of hell, right? The Bible actually tells us that the devil gets thrown into this hellfire as well. So obviously he can't be in charge of it. You know, Satan would love nothing more than to have people think, first of all, that he's that little red dragon with the pitchfork. Almost like a teddy bear, just red, the wrong color, right? He would love for us to think that he's something laughable like this, rather than who he actually is. But the devil clearly is not in charge of hell. Jesus said in Matthew 25, verse 41, "Then shall he say also unto them on the left hand, Depart from me, you cursed, into the everlasting fire prepared for the devil and his angels." So clearly the devil can't be in charge of hellfire if he's the one that it's prepared for. How long does hell burn? Malachi 4, verse 1. "For behold, the day cometh that shall burn as an oven, and all the proud, yea, and all that do wickedly, shall be stubble. And the day that cometh shall burn them up, saith the Lord of hosts, that it shall leave them neither root nor branch." Now, if you have a brush pile in your backyard and you burn it up, what does that mean? is there still a brush pile there? No, you've burned it up. And it burns as long as there's something to burn, but when there's no more fuel, then it's done. And that's very simply what Malachi is telling us here. The Bible is saying that, he is saying that when they are consumed, that's it. And the fire does not continue burning. Psalm 37, verse 10, for yet a little while and the wicked shall not be. Yea, thou shalt diligently consider his place and it shall not be. But the wicked shall perish and the enemies of the Lord shall be as the fat of lambs. They shall consume into smoke, shall they consume away. Now, even with a large forest fire that produces a lot of smoke, once that fire stops burning, how long is the smoke visible? Not very long, right? It vanishes away, and it's no more. And that's what the Bible is telling us. Does God enjoy the death of the wicked? Ezekiel 18, verse 32, God says, I have no pleasure in the death of him that dieth. Wherefore, turn yourselves and live. Again, there's this idea that has been put out there in the world that God somehow enjoys the suffering of those that are lost. And this idea that people burn and suffer and agonize forever, it's not in the Bible at all. God says that he hates what has to be done. This will be his saddest day ever because he created everybody. And he created the angels that will be consumed. He created Lucifer himself. And even though Lucifer is turned against him, God is still a God of love. He loves his creation. But it's something that must be done in order for sin to be destroyed. What happens after the millennium? Well, this gets to be better news. Revelation 21, verse 1. John says, I saw a new heaven and a new earth, for the first heaven and the first earth were passed away, and there was no more sea. And I, John, saw the holy city, New Jerusalem, coming down from God out of heaven, prepared as a bride adorned for her husband. And I heard a great voice out of heaven saying, behold, the tabernacle of God is with men, and he will dwell with them, and they shall be his people, and God himself shall be with them and be their God. And God shall wipe away all tears from their eyes. There shall be no more death, neither sorrow nor crying, neither shall there be any more pain, for the former things are passed away. You look forward to that day? It'll be wonderful, won't it? And he that sat upon the throne said, behold, I make all things new. And he said unto me, write, for these words are true and faithful. So God's going to make everything right, isn't he? And he even promises in a little book in the Old Testament, Nahum, chapter 1, verse 9, he says, affliction will never rise up the second time. Sin will never rise up again. And through all of eternity, God can promise that this curse of sin will never rise again. Now, how can he promise that? There's only two ways, two possibilities. Number one, first possibility, he is going to yank the free choice away from everybody that he has redeemed and just remove the possibility of sin completely. But I don't see that matching the character of God because he has always given free choice. It's who he is. Real love means freedom of choice. So that leaves only one other possibility, and that is that God's people and his angels and whatever other creatures may be out there, we will all have freedom of choice through all of eternity. But because God has dealt with sin in the way that he has, and because it has been proven beyond a shadow of a doubt that he is fair and just and love, everything he claims to be, nobody will ever choose to go down that road again. And that's an amazing promise, isn't it? We look forward to that day, and it's drawing closer and closer.
1: All right, first question. As in the beginning, all was good. Then the devil wanted to be higher than God. So when the saved go to heaven, will there be no more sin? What about free will? What is different from the beginning?
0: Well, what's the same from the beginning is that people still have free will. What is different is that there have been several thousand years of sin that have played themselves out. And again, like we were just talking about a few minutes ago, There will be no questions in people's minds as to what sin really is, where it leads, what it results in. And there will be no questions about who God is and his justice, and is it safe to serve God? And because of that, God can promise, again, Nahum 1 verse 9, that this affliction of sin will never rise up again the second time.
1: Where are Satan's evil angels when Satan is bound for 1,000 years?
0: That's a good question. The Bible doesn't specifically mention all of the other fallen angels. We read the verse in Jude where it says they are bound in chains waiting the day of judgment. That's metaphorical as well. Probably means something similar to what happens to Satan during the 1,000 years when he's bound in chains. They are simply confined here on this earth. And probably they get to roam around like the devil does and look at the results of their work and think about that.
1: Okay. So if God has already decided human fate and that of angels, could we in heaven be
0: affirming
1: that he has done? It's not up for debate. Correct.
0: Meaning God's decision or justice probably are not up for a debate. Ultimately, God is the judge, and he is the one that makes the decisions. But this picture of, you know, the righteous judging for 1,000 years, yes, I think that's probably a good word of affirming. It provides an opportunity for the justice of God's judgment to be examined, and for his character and his law and his choices to be vindicated.
1: Okay. At the end of the 1,000 years, how much time elapses before Satan and the wicked are destroyed? Are the righteous confined to the New Jerusalem?
0: Those are interesting questions, and the Bible doesn't really directly address any of them. Maybe we can infer a few things, if that's safe to do. In Revelation chapter 20, again, verses 8 and 9 describe the second resurrection, and those that are raised there, they go out. Satan goes out to deceive the nations which are in the four quarters of the earth. So there's a couple things in play here. There's the geographic size of the earth, right? If you're going to deceive the nations which are on the breadth of the earth, and then organize them for battle, and they start marching to compass the camp of the saints. This all takes some time, right? It doesn't happen overnight, even with the devil himself trying to organize things. So we're not given a time frame. We'll not suggest one, but there's some lapse of time here as these armies organize themselves and then prepare to advance. How long it is, the Bible doesn't say.
1: This question might be along that same line. While the fire is burning for the wicked, where and what are the righteous people doing? Sure hope we don't have to watch this.
0: Yeah. Again, all the Bible says is that the lost or the wicked approach the camp of the saints, and then fire comes down from God out of heaven and devours them. So again, there's no timetable given on how long these events last, and it really doesn't mention the camp of the saints or this New Jerusalem again in that chapter. So we'd be stepping into the land of supposition to try to, you know, say this is what does or doesn't happen. What we can rest assured of is that God continues to be fair and just and merciful even through this. And we can just rest in that knowledge.
1: What about the verses that talk about everlasting fire? Don't these verses indicate an eternally burning hell?
0: And that is an excellent question. There are a couple of verses in the Bible, several verses, such as Revelation 20, verse 10. The devil that deceived them was cast into the lake of fire and brimstone where the beast and the false prophet are, and he shall be tormented day and night forever and ever, right? I mean, that sounds pretty clear if you just take the words themselves. At least the devil is going to burn forever and ever. Is that correct? Another similar passage is Revelation chapter 14 and verse 11. The smoke of their torment ascendeth up forever and ever. And so some people interpret that as the fire burns forever and ever. So what we have to do here is to really approach this issue biblically. And how do you approach an issue biblically? Well, you have to look at the evidence in all of the Bible, not just an isolated passage or text. And if we look at the evidence that the Bible gives us, we get a different picture. I mean, we looked at verses earlier this evening, such as the one in Malachi chapter 4 that says very clearly that the devil and the lost will be burned up, right? That's different than burning forever. Now, it is an everlasting or eternal punishment because the punishment is eternal death. The punishment is not eternal dying. Isn't there a difference between dying and death? The Bible says that eternal death is the punishment, which simply means that once you die that second death, there is no resurrection. It's as if you never existed. That's very different than God continuing the excruciating process of dying or burning forever and ever. Another evidence that the Bible gives us is that in the Hebrew mind, forever didn't always literally mean forever as in limitless ages of eternity, like the way we think of that word. What did it mean for them? We get an insight. If we go back to the book of Jude again, we were here earlier this evening. Jude verse 7 says this, "Even as Sodom and Gomorrah and the cities about them, in like manner giving themselves over to fornication and going after strange flesh, are set forth for an example, suffering the vengeance of eternal fire." So Sodom and Gomorrah were these two cities back in the time of Abraham. And Abraham's nephew Lot had moved there to Sodom. And one night, a couple of angels show up at Lot's door and they say, "We're going to destroy this city with fire because of all the sin in the city." And so they end up yanking Lot and his wife and two of his daughters and dragging them out of the city. And Lot and his two daughters are saved, but the cities are completely destroyed. And Jude makes the point that the destruction of these cities is a lesson for us about the destruction of the entire world at the end of time. And again, the last phrase in verse 7 says very clearly that they suffer the vengeance of eternal fire. Well, are Sodom and Gomorrah still burning tonight? Obviously not. Another similar passage is in 1 Samuel 1, verse 22. Where the little boy Samuel, who has been raised by his mother Hannah, is now taken to the temple and the high priest Eli, and she's basically handing her little boy over to Eli, who will continue raising him, and Samuel lives in the temple and later becomes a priest and a prophet himself. But she says something interesting as she hands her little boy over. So 1 Samuel 1, verse 22. "But Hannah went not up, for she said to her husband, 'I will not go up until the child be weaned, and then I will bring him, that he may appear before the Lord and there abide forever.'" So another easy question tonight. Is Samuel still serving over in the temple in Jerusalem tonight? Obviously not. Again, so in the Hebrew mind, to do something forever or to have something happening forever, it's forever is defined by the length of whatever that is. If it's the life of a person, then Samuel serves forever. If forever is the destruction or the burning of a city, then it's until the city is burned. And as we look at this insight into how the Hebrews understood that idea of forever, it can help us understand these verses as well. Eternal punishment or eternal death simply means that, yes, there will be that process of being consumed in the flames, but it is not eternal in the sense of ceaseless ages of eternity. When it's finished, it's done. And then it's as if we never existed.
1: All right, next question. Why would God resurrect the lost only to destroy them again?
0: Yeah, some people would say that's pretty heartless, right? Again, the Bible says that every knee will kneel before Christ. And one of the reasons that that needs to happen is because it must be demonstrated that even the lost, right, those who rebelled against God in this life, in this earth here, maybe if they've been given one more chance, right? I mean, this could be the reasoning of some. If they had been given one more chance and they realized that Jesus was who he claimed to be and that God was who he claimed to be, maybe then they would change their mind. And so God has to give that opportunity. And after that second resurrection, as they are marching toward this camp of the saints and they see Jesus and nothing hidden at this point. They understand clearly who they are fighting against. They realize it's God himself. It's the Son of God, Jesus Christ. It doesn't change the character. They may bow the knee because they are compelled to just because of God's glory and his righteousness, but it doesn't change the heart. After they've kneeled, just like Satan, their leader, they get up and they continue to charge and advance. And that has to be demonstrated that these angels and these people, even if they realize they're fighting against God, it will not change who they are. They will continue in this course.
1: Last question ends on a good note. What will life in the new earth be like?
0: Well, that is a good question. There are several passages we could look at, but let's just go to Isaiah chapter 65. Isaiah 65. And beginning in verse 17, it talks about the new earth and some really great stuff that we see here. Isaiah 65, verse 17. For behold, I create new heavens and a new earth, and the former shall not be remembered nor come into mind. But be you glad and rejoice forever in that which I create. For behold, I create Jerusalem a rejoicing and her people a joy. And I will rejoice in Jerusalem and joy in my people, and the voice of weeping shall be no more heard in her, nor the voice of crying. So there will be no more sorrow. Revelation tells us the same thing. And God promises to wipe away every tear from our eyes. That won't necessarily be during the millennium or during that 1,000 years, because that's where we're dealing with these questions about why is so-and-so not here. But after sin is destroyed, God can promise, I'm going to wipe it all away. And you won't remember that pain and sorrow anymore. Verse 20. There shall be no more an infant of days, nor an old man that has not filled his days. For the child shall die 100 years old, but the sinner being 100 years old shall be accursed. In other words, there's going to be no more death, no more untimely ending of life. You know, it's sad when an elderly person dies, but we kind of have grown to expect it, haven't we? But it's tragic when a little child loses their life and we mourn and we grieve and we never forget. And God's saying none of that is ever going to happen in the earth made new. Verse 21, they shall build houses and inhabit them, and they shall plant vineyards and eat the fruit of them. So, you know, some people have this idea of heaven or even the new earth that you just sit on a cloud with a harp, right? And if you don't like harp music, tough, because that's what you're going to be doing for eternity. You know, the new earth has physical, practical employment and work. We're going to be building houses and then living in them. And you can plant vineyards and you will eat the fruit of them. This would have been an especially valuable promise to the Jews as Isaiah was writing to them, because they always had enemies coming in, right, and running them off the land, and you just finish your new house, and you've planted your garden and vineyard, and then here come the Syrians again, or the Assyrians, or the Babylonians, and they take it over, or they destroy it. That won't ever happen. Verse 22, they shall not build and another inhabit, they shall not plant and another eat, for as the days of a tree are the days of my people, and my elect shall long enjoy the work of their hands. You get the idea here that God really values personal property, right? There is going to be something that belongs to each one of us in the new earth. And God is going to say, this is yours. Build it, take care of it, expand upon it, do the best you can with it. It's yours forever. Verse 23, they shall not labor in vain, nor bring forth for trouble, for they are the seed of the blessed of the Lord and their offspring with them. And it shall come to pass that before they call, I will answer. And while they are speaking, I will hear. There's going to be an incredible relationship with our Creator that is much more immediate than we often feel like it is right now, because God will be dwelling with us. Verse 25, the last one. The wolf and the lamb shall feed together, and the lion shall eat straw like the bull, and dust shall be the serpent's meat. They shall not hurt nor destroy in all my holy mountain, says the Lord. So there'll be no, all these effects of sin that have even, you know, affected all of nature. It's all going to be gone. And pick your favorite animal. You can hop onto the zebra's back or slide down the giraffe's neck, whatever you want to do. There'll be no fear of these animals. So it'll be wonderful. You want to be there. That's what the Bible's trying to tell you.

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3: With SRN News, I'm Jason Walker. Russia's main domestic security agency says the founder of the messaging app Telegram has now been charged with aiding terrorism, and he's been put on an international wanted list. Federal Security Service says charges against Pavel Durov come as Russia restricts Telegram, one of the most popular messaging apps in the country. Very frightening thought, but a new report says members of the Trump family have been targeted by Iran.
4: First Lady Melania and son Barron Trump reportedly targeted by Iran in a disturbing new video encouraging their assassination. The New York Post publishing the details and frame grabs. It shows a picture of Melania in the presidential motorcade with the window down and pictures of high-end department stores like Saks Fifth Avenue in New York City where she is known to shop. There is a red target over the store sign. Toward the end of the extremely disturbing video, Barron Trump is also threatened with the words, "This is just the beginning. Barron Trump, wait for us."
3: A tornado in northeastern Wisconsin Monday, causing widespread damage and power outages, hit hard cities including Appleton and Menasha, both reporting severe damage. The police chief in Menasha, Chief Matt Albrecht, says they're implementing a curfew now from 10 p.m. to 5 a.m. for the next several nights.
5: This curfew is in place so that the emergency responders and the public works crews can complete their work safely, effectively, and without hindrance from people who would be in the area. There's a lot of dangers out there yet. Downed trees intertwined with power lines, and the conditions are just not safe for citizens to be in the streets after dark.
3: No fatalities reported in that storm. This is SRN News.
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3: New guidance on religious liberty from the Trump administration. Here's correspondent Michael Harrington.
6: The Department of Justice has sent a memo to all executive branch agencies updating religious freedom rules in light of recent Supreme Court rulings and adding a section on parental rights. Kelly Shackelford of First Liberty Institute is praising the DOJ guidance, saying it will, quote, "ensure that the federal government will respect the religious liberty rights of all Americans when implementing the president's policies." Michael Harrington reporting.
3: Benjamin Netanyahu says New York Mayor Zohran Mamdani is fomenting hate by calling the prime minister a war criminal who should be arrested if he visits the city. But Netanyahu says he's not worried one bit, says he plans to attend the United Nations General Assembly gathering of world leaders in New York, and that's coming up this fall. This is SRN News. A major settlement.
7: Johnson & Johnson has agreed to pay $5.5 billion to tie up remaining lawsuits that claim its talc products caused ovarian cancer. The drug maker has been dealing with talc-related lawsuits for years. It says the settlement requires at least 95% of remaining claimants to participate. Johnson & Johnson will make an initial payment of up to $3 billion next year. It has no additional payments due until 2028. A U.S. bankruptcy judge denied a $9 billion settlement proposed by company's subsidiary Red River Talc last year. It would have been one of the biggest mass tort settlements in history. I'm Mike Hempen.
3: Florida has become the first state in a decade to carry out two executions in one day. One was a former cop convicted of murder. The other was an 80-year-old man executed for the killing of his ex-girlfriend's parents. More details, srnnews.com.
8: 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Whoever walks with fools will suffer harm. Direction for life from Proverbs 13, verse 20.

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1: This is Max Licato. God repeatedly pledges his presence to his people. To Abram, God said, "Do not be afraid. I am your

from a distance? Isolation creates a downward cycle of fret. Choose instead to be the person who clutches the presence of God with both hands. We can calmly take our concerns to God because He is as near as our next breath. And because the Lord is near, we can be anxious for nothing.

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2: Let me share a story that's worth remembering. It began when a man named Kim met a young woman named Chris Ann. Her nickname was Cricket. The two instantly connected, and before long they were courting. In April of 1993, Kim got down on one knee and presented Cricket with a ring, and they were married that September. But 10 weeks later, a serious car accident left Cricket in a coma. Unfortunately, however, her memory was severely damaged. The last year was wiped from her consciousness, including all memories of Kim and their wedding. But Kim refused to give up on the bride who considered him a stranger. He started at the beginning, courting Cricket one day at a time. And on Valentine's Day, 1996, 2 years after their wedding, he once again got down on one knee and proposed to Cricket. They renewed their vows in May of that year.
1: For more information, visit drdobsonminute.org.

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2: Hi, I'm Joy Michaels, and welcome to Heartbeat. In New Mexico, over 11,000 people paid a visit to a tortilla chip that was said to have the face of Jesus burned into it. It would seem that people are pretty desperate to see Jesus. But you know, He just isn't that hard to find. The Lord Jesus makes Himself available to all seekers. Not only is He revealed to us in the Bible, He is also with us every moment of the day. He makes Himself available for a personal relationship. It all begins by praying to Him and asking Him to come into your life. Jesus told us that if we seek Him, we will find Him. Heartbeat is brought to you by the Salvation Army.

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1: I wonder if there's something weighing on your mind that's causing you to worry. 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
1: God knew that we would struggle with worry. That's why He told us in His Word to be anxious for nothing. He wants us to trust in Him. My friend, you don't need to worry about what might happen. You don't need to worry about tomorrow or the next day. God is your helper, and He will provide everything you need. So when worry and anxiety begin to settle into your heart and mind, let this verse from Philippians 4 remind you of how big God is. It says, "And my God will supply all your needs according to His riches in glory in Christ Jesus."
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3: With SRN News, I'm Rich Thomason in Washington. Positive and productive, that's how the U.S. and Israel describe President Trump's White House meeting with Israeli Prime Minister Benjamin Netanyahu. Meanwhile, it seems as if things are heating up again in the Middle East.
4: President Trump announced at the weekend that he was calling off a nearly two-week American bombing campaign that had seen nightly strikes by the U.S. on Iran in order to make way for negotiations. But a statement from U.S. Central Command said that since Sunday, what it called terrorists aligned to Iran had mounted more than two dozen drone attacks against U.S. and Saudi targets from bases in eastern Iraq. U.S. and Saudi fighter jets struck multiple targets near the Iran-Iraq border and elsewhere in Iraq as part of what it called a strong response.
3: The BBC's David Willis. Jordan's military says its air defenses intercepted five Iranian missiles early today. Dr. Anthony Fauci, due to testify today before a Senate panel. His appearance comes on the heels of shocking revelations culled from his diary about COVID-19, its origins, and his role during the pandemic's darkest days.
5: The content of the entries reveal Fauci was absolutely obsessed with his newfound fame while the coronavirus spread and Americans were locked down, many sick and some dying. Fauci writes, "The situation with my national and international fame is explosive and really unimaginable," adding that he may be the most famous and talked about person in the country.
3: Correspondent Laura Winters. In a party line vote, the Senate has confirmed Jay Clayton as a new National Intelligence Director. Japan's earthquake death toll has risen, now at least 18. Dow futures down 41 points, NASDAQ futures up 42 points. This is SRN News.
6: When you grow grain, you might not only see a miracle, but also be involved in one. Jesus had been teaching a large group of people by the Sea of Galilee. The people had been feeding on the words of Christ at length, but now they needed food. When the disciples suggested the people should go and get physical sustenance, Jesus told them, "You feed the people." They said, "Well, we don't have that much money." When Jesus asked what they had, they brought him a little boy's lunch, 5 loaves and 2 fish. Jesus prayed over it, multiplied it, and fed the people. It just seems to me that Jesus was trying to empower the disciples to feed the people. You find something to work with. You pray over it. It will multiply in your hands. I will simply watch you do this. How is God empowering you? When you plant your grain, God is empowering you to feed people too. Not for your glory, but for His. This is Rod Bieber with Seed Time and Harvest.
3: A Maryland church is going to court.
7: The Congregation of St. Paul's by the Sea Episcopal runs a homeless shelter at Ocean City, wants it shut down. City officials say the church is violating zoning codes and the two sides have filed suit against each other. It's a problem that is cropping up all across the country as courts try to weigh the right of a church to carry out the tenets of its faith versus the responsibility of local governments to control zoning laws. Michael Harrington reporting.
3: A federal judge has dismissed a lawsuit challenging the legitimacy of President Trump's Religious Liberty Commission. The suit, filed by a liberal interfaith group, argues that the commission's conservative Christian makeup lacked a legally required balance of viewpoints.
8: U.S. District Judge John Cronin ruled that while federal law does require advisory commissions to have a balance of viewpoints, it does not specify how this should be done. He also wrote that the commission is diverse in other ways. This is SRN News. Perhaps this sharpshooter should consider another line of work.
9: A performer has been shot in the neck with an arrow during a circus in upstate New York. Authorities say it happened during a crossbow sharpshooting demonstration when one performer, apparently not much of a sharpshooter, hit another in the neck as he held up a foam target. Now, there's no word if the guy's neck actually looked like a foam target. Still, he was taken to a hospital and had the wound stitched up. Jason Walker reporting.
8: The ex-husband of a Massachusetts woman will return to the stand in her murder trial. Patrick Clancy will testify about the day his now former wife killed their three young children. He had previously testified about Lindsay Clancy's deteriorating mental health in the months before the murders, the oldest of the young victims, 5 years of age. More details at srnnews.com.
10: 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Whoever walks with fools will suffer harm. 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
1: The Carpenter Heals. 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

In Mark chapter 5, a hemorrhaging woman has touched the cloak of Jesus and been healed. Now Mark 5:30. Immediately Jesus, perceiving in himself that the power proceeding from him had gone forth, turned around in the crowd and said, "Who touched my garments?" And his disciples said to him, "You see the crowd pressing in on you, and you say, 'Who touched me?'" And he looked around to see the woman who had done this. But the woman, fearing and trembling, aware of what had happened to her, came and fell down before him and told him the whole truth. And he said to her, "Daughter, your faith has made you well. Go in peace and be healed of your affliction." While he was still speaking, they came from the house of the synagogue official, saying, "Your daughter has died.

any longer, only believe. And he allowed no one to accompany him except Peter and James and John, the brother of James. They came to the house of the synagogue official, and he saw a commotion and people loudly weeping and wailing. And entering in, he said to them, "Why make a commotion and weep? The child has not died, but is asleep." They began laughing at him, but putting them all out, he took along the child's father and mother and his own companions and entered the room where the child was. Taking the child by the hand, he said to her, "Talitha cum," which translated means, "Little girl, I say to you, get up." Immediately the girl got up and began to walk, for she was 12 years old, and immediately they were completely astounded. And he gave them strict orders that no one should know about this, and he said that something should be given her to eat. Jesus went out from there and came into his hometown, and his disciples followed him. When the Sabbath came, he began to teach in the synagogue, and the many listeners were astonished, saying, "Where did this man get these things? And what is this wisdom given to him, and such miracles as these performed by his hands? Is not this the carpenter, the son of Mary, and brother of James, and Joseph, and Judas, and Simon? Are not his sisters here with us?" And they took offense at him. Jesus said to them, "A prophet is not without honor, except in his hometown, and among his own relatives, and in his own household." And he could do no miracle there, except that he laid his hands on a few sick people and healed them. And he wondered at their unbelief. And he was going around the villages teaching. And he summoned the 12 and began to send them out in pairs, and gave them authority over the unclean spirits. And he instructed them that they should take nothing for their journey, except a mere staff, no bread, no bag, no money in their belt, but to wear sandals. And he added, "Do not put on two tunics." And he said to them, "Wherever you enter a house, stay there until you leave town. Any place that does not receive you or listen to you, as you go out from there, shake the dust off the soles of your feet for a testimony against them." They went out and preached that men should repent, and they were casting out many demons, and were anointing with oil many sick people and healing them. This is the Word, living, active, sharper than any two-edged sword. Our mailing address is Post Office Box 444, Paradise, California, 95969. This is a listener-supported ministry.

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2: 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I'm going to accept you and love who God made you to be.
1: 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Because God gave you your spouse to change maybe you. Ariana Dave Wilson.
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1: By the way, you may be more important to those around you than you know. There may be times when you wish you could be helpful to others. You feel you do not have the right words to encourage someone or befriend a person in a meaningful way. Well, don't be too sure. There's one thing all of us can do that can mean a lot to someone else. Just being there. If you're willing to just be with another person when that person is feeling down or hurting or heartbroken, it can mean a lot. Your time, your presence, and simply caring can speak volumes without having all the right words to say. In fact, a smile, a hug, or just being there for a person in time of need can mean so much to that person. Our Lord would have us do that. This is By the Way.
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1: Hi, welcome to Jesus Wins, a daily devotional by Elizabeth Talbot. This whole month of July, we will be exploring the topic, Affirming His Grace. July 29, His Forbearance. Jesus said to Peter, "Put the sword into the sheath. The cup which the Father has given me, shall I not drink it?" John 18, verse 11. Amazing grace! How sweet the sound that saved a wretch like me. John Newton, Amazing Grace. I don't know if you have had the experience of facing your own weaknesses, character defects, and failures. It can be disheartening, yet it is absolutely necessary to see ourselves in the true light of our fallen humanity. It is only in this context that we can grasp a glimpse of God's forbearance with us. Our utter need of God is recognized in the place where two realities meet. Like a coin with two sides, our wretchedness and His saving grace. I see God's grace and forbearance in Jesus' treatment of His disciples, who constantly misunderstood Him and kept acting contrary to what He had taught them and eventually abandoned Him in His darkest hour. Simon Peter, for example, the self-sufficient disciple who thought he had all the answers, eventually had to face his own wretchedness. Having spent 3 years with Jesus, listening to His teachings and learning from Him, Peter still had a long way to go. In the Gospel of John, we see how Peter reacted when Jesus was betrayed by Judas. Simon Peter, then, having a sword, drew it and struck the high priest's slave and cut off his right ear, and the slave's name was Malchus. John 18, verse 10. Was he really that hard-headed? Had he not seen Jesus perform miracles? Didn't he know that Jesus was the Christ? Yet Jesus gracefully told Peter to put the sword away and reminded him that this was the cup that the Father had given him and that he would voluntarily drink it. Later on, in the same chapter, Peter denied Jesus. Yet Jesus patiently endured the failure of his disciples in the midst of his own suffering. It was Jesus who sought out his unsuccessful and deficient disciples after his resurrection and restored Peter and appointed him to ministry. When we are painfully confronted by our weaknesses and shortcomings, that's the time to rely and trust in the forbearing grace of our Savior. Amazing grace, how sweet the sound that saved a wretch like me.
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3: With SRN News, I'm Rich Thomason in Washington. A Senate panel hears from Dr. Anthony Fauci today. Fauci, at the center of the nation's COVID pandemic response, is scheduled to testify. His testimony comes in the wake of revelations from his diary about COVID-19, its origins, and his role during the pandemic's darkest days. He's in. Jay Clayton, confirmed by the Senate as the new Director of National Intelligence.
4: On this vote, the yeas are 51, the nays are 47, and the nomination is confirmed. Under the previous order, the motion to reconsider is considered made and laid upon the table, and the President will be immediately notified of the Senate's action.
3: A party-line vote in the Senate. A touching eulogy from President Trump at yesterday's funeral of Senator Lindsey Graham at Washington National Cathedral. Mr. Trump calling the late senator from South Carolina a true American original who left us much too soon. Lindsey Graham, described by the President as a force to be reckoned with, someone who gave America the full measure of his good and mighty heart. Massive search and rescue operation underway in Japan's southern island of Kyushu, devastated by a powerful earthquake.
5: We've been hearing from Prime Minister Sanae Takaichi and her office, and they're saying the rescue effort is continuing. And she has also pointed out a new danger that she's concerned about is the heat stroke. Around this time of the year, Japan becomes very, very hot. It's about 35 degrees Celsius over there. And there are 37,000 homes still without electricity, without air conditioning. And there are thousands of rescue workers who are working throughout the day without climate control.
3: The BBC's Jay Kwan says the earthquake death toll has risen to at least 18. On Wall Street this morning, the Dow futures are down 109 points, while the Nasdaq futures are 80 points higher. This is SRN News.
1: 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Here's a quick thought from the book Steps to Christ. Quote, "Our Heavenly Father waits to bestow upon us the fullness of His blessing. 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
3: A new report on family from a British organization.
6: The Center for Social Justice says marriage is good for kids. It has released a study indicating that family stability is greatly enhanced when moms and dads marry, because those who do are a lot less likely to split up than those who just live together. The CSJ points out that when parents break up, their children suffer in a number of ways, emotionally, financially, and physically. Marriage seems to be a pretty good antidote. Michael Harrington reporting.
3: Rabbi Jeffrey Myers is retiring from the Tree of Life congregation in Pittsburgh, which he led through the aftermath of the deadliest anti-Semitic attack in U.S. history. 11 worshipers from their congregation were killed in the 2018 attack. Myers, who struggled to pray after the tragedy, says he found solace in the Book of Psalms. He plans to return to New Jersey to be near family and to focus on his own personal healing. This is SRN News. You can add Italy to the growing list of countries taking a second look at nuclear power.
7: Nearly 40 years after Italy abandoned nuclear power following the Chernobyl disaster, Premier Giorgia Meloni's government is laying the groundwork for a return to atomic energy. Officials argue rising electricity demand and energy security concerns require a broader mix of low-carbon power sources, including next-generation reactors. Public opinion appears to be shifting, especially among younger Italians who view nuclear energy as a tool for meeting climate and energy goals rather than through the lens of past accidents. Keith Peters reporting.
3: Meeting in Washington this week, the Federal Reserve is expected to leave its benchmark interest rate unchanged. Members of the Central Bank's rate-setting committee may not be so reluctant to act when they gather again next month, that meeting on September 15th and on the 16th. More details, srnnews.com.
8: 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Whoever walks with the wise will become wise. Whoever walks with fools will suffer harm. Direction for life from Proverbs 13, verse 20.

0: kind of house will you build for me, says the Lord? Or where will my resting place be? Has not my hand made all these things? You stiff-necked people, with uncircumcised hearts and ears, you are just like your fathers. You always resist the Holy Spirit. Was there ever a prophet your fathers did not persecute? They even killed those who predicted the coming of the Righteous One, and now you have betrayed and murdered him. You who have received the law that was put into effect through angels, but have not obeyed it. From Acts chapter 7. Listen to the Bible. It's great for the soul.
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3: Most of us eat every day, some of us too much, because yesterday's food is not enough to supply energy for today's needs. Why then do some of us expect yesterday's portion of heavenly manna, the Word of God, to keep us through today's challenges? 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
4: Good morning, good morning, good morning. It is Wednesday, July 29, 2026. Hello, my name is L. David Harris. I am your host, and this is Your Daily Portion, where we give you God's Word every single day, and today is no exception. We are continuing in our lesson study series through the books of 1st and 2nd Corinthians, and our caption for today is Warning Against Idolatry. Warning Against Idolatry. Not so fast. Just take your time with me. We'll get back into that in just a moment. But first, I'd like to say welcome to you and ask you to please go over to yourdailyportion.com. Please, will you join our online community? Also, click this button. You see it popping up on your screen. It says, stop guessing what to do with your life. Discover God's design for your life. This is mission critical, just generally for the people of God. But on top of that, as God would have, We're actually going to be studying about spiritual gifts next week if the Lord spares life. And so this is going to give you bird's eye view, but really it's going to give you an intricate focus. And I promise you, because I designed this under God over the last couple of years, it's not like any other one that you've ever done, because it takes into account several things apart from what you would normally expect, okay? So I can't get into it now, but please, will you just click that? It's for your benefit and for God's glory, so please do that. And also, let us know where you are in the world at yourdailyportion.com. This is one of the ways that we continue to build faith and fellowship. Let's go ahead and pray and then get underway. Father, we thank you for giving us the privilege of being your children, to be called by your name, and to be true worshipers of the Most High God. Blessed be your name. God, help us to live that way today. Please, in Jesus' name I pray. Amen and amen again. I'm tempted to go into the Bible book of Romans chapter 1, but instead I'm going to ask you to go there in your spare time and study very closely what happens when human beings decide to start worshiping something other than God. What happens in our lives? What kinds of things do we become susceptible to, vulnerable to, if we, God forbid, choose to go that pathway? But in order to stay focused, I'm going to share what I believe the most important thing right now is you can't drink the cup of the Lord and the cup of the devil at the same time. You got one mouth, one body. If you're drinking the things of the enemy, then that's going to get in the way of the things of God.

0: We're not talking about a real cup. You understand? So God is saying, pick a side. God demands wholehearted loyalty. Of course he can demand this. Of course, because he created you in his image and for his glory. Of course he can demand it because he's given us the privilege of breathing his air, eating his food, using his money, right? Stewarding his resources. Like everything that we have is from God. And therefore, it is his right to guide and command and demand wholehearted loyalty. And he's worthy of every bit of it. It's his right. Yeah, he's God. Blessed be his name. So we jump in. I just wanted to say that very forcefully this morning, because sometimes we Christian people speak passively, and I'm one of them. I speak passively most of the time, but this is one that requires us to be direct and forceful, not because God forces us, but we need to feel the sincere weight of the responsibility. And so our first lesson is coming in from verse 20, 1 Corinthians chapter 10. And the Bible reads, "But I say that the things which the Gentiles sacrifice, they sacrifice to devils and not to God. And I would not that ye should have fellowship with devils." What? Don't partner with them. Don't be a sharer with them. One who participates in common. Paul is using the same word for fellowship with Christ at the Lord's table and fellowship with the devils at the pagan altars. Participation and spiritual consequences, whether we recognize them or not. Whether we recognize them or not. And so our lesson is to think about, like, participation in idolatrous worship is not neutral. And I know that there probably most of you who are listening to me have never worshiped an idol. You don't have any people in your direct family that, you know, at least in the last couple of generations who may have done this. I do have friends who do have right in their blood. In fact, I have a friend who's younger than me who has done it himself. I won't go into that detail, but the fact is that most of you don't know what it's like to bow to an actual image. You understand? But this is a broad principle and a concept. Have no other gods before me. Anything that is in place of or placed before God in our lives are idols. And so Paul is warning us as an urgency, because the stakes are high. The stakes are high. So what is the action step? You're like, what? Yeah, do you put your phone above God? Do you put those conversations with people that you shouldn't be having in the first place above God? Like, do you put your belly before God because you eat too much? Can I just say that? Like, are you drinking too much or drinking the wrong things? Like, are you putting your belly before God? Are you putting that desire to be in the relationship that God has already forbidden above God? So examine what you regularly give your time to, your attention to, your devotion to, and ask God to reveal whether any of it has become a form of partnership with what he opposes. There are some people who worship our own brains and intellect. We feel like we can think our way through anything, and then we can go to God and ask him to stamp his approval on it. And God is saying, no, I need you to come to me. Come to me, all ye who are laboring and are heavy laden. I will give you rest. Like, what you commit to me, I will keep until the coming of the Lord. Like, hitherto you have not asked anything in my name, but if you do ask, I will give it. This is the confidence you can have, that if you ask anything in according to God's will, then he hears it. And we know that when he hears it, then we have the desires or the petitions we desire of him. And so God is saying, come to him so that we are not trying to do this thing on our own. Ask God to reveal if anything is getting in the way of a relationship with him. I think I'll read now from the book Testimonies for the Church, Volume 2, page 378, Testimonies for the Church, Volume 2, page 378. I want you to listen for this power word. God is a jealous God. That's not the same as envy. Jealousy in this case has everything to do with the affection, the allegiance, the love that we have. God is owed that. He is worthy of it. And if we, God forbid, choose to put something or someone else ahead of him, then he becomes protective of what he deserves. That's different. That's different than envy. You understand? Okay. God is a jealous God, and he will not permit his people to divide their attentions between himself and any idol. He requires the whole heart, the entire affections. Nothing less than this will he accept. So God is demanding wholehearted loyalty. And I know for the majority of you, that word demanding is throwing you off. But the fact is, come on, the one who gave you everything, of course he has the right to demand something from you in return. Peace.
1: 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Always remember, we cannot live by bread alone, but by every word that comes from the mouth of God. This has been your Daily Portion with L. David Harris. 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
3: 600,000 people lined the streets to catch a glimpse of the happy couple on July the 29th, 1981. Prince Charles and Diana Spencer had been married at St. Paul's Cathedral, and the future seemed brighter than it actually was. Till death do us part turned out to be 15 years. So what's the secret to a successful marriage? Be kind, be patient, choose well, don't rush. Bottom line, John 13:34. Jesus said, love one another. And love is patient, kind. It doesn't seek its own. So who can love like that? Anyone who surrenders their life to Jesus. Of course, that's not always as easy as we can make it sound, but life is about growing in Jesus, in and through challenges, and learning to become more like him. Marriage is a covenant and ought to be forever. With Jesus at the center, it can be. John Bradshaw, It Is Written.

The path for the Israelites to the Promised Land was not without obstacles, and they had to defeat both the armies of Sion and Og, which wasn't an easy task. Buoyed by their recent victories, they encamped on the plains of Jordan, close to where the Jordan meets the Dead Sea. Here, Balak, the king of the Moabites, enlisted the help of Balaam to curse the Israelites. The Bible says in 2 Peter 2, verse 15, that he loved the wages of unrighteousness, willing to go against his conscience for monetary gain. Balak's plan, though, did not work, and Balaam was unable to curse the Israelites. What they were unable to accomplish by cursing, they did by deceit, and invited to a festival by Balaam. The Israelites were beguiled by the music, the dancing, the indulgence, and the sexuality, and were soon in open sin, with the leaders amongst the first to sin. This apostasy was quickly put down, but not without tragic consequences for those involved. Oftentimes in life, we are distracted from our goals and our mission when we are the closest to achieving them. Before crossing the River Jordan, Moses laid his hands on Joshua and set him apart as leader of the Israelites. He then repeated the law to the people and gave some final warnings and admonition. As they prepared to cross the Jordan, Joshua sent spies across into the land to check out the city. They were hidden and protected by Rahab at great peril to her own life. And in return for her kindness, she was told that she and her family would be protected when the city was taken. The River Jordan lay before them, not a small stream as it is today, due to the water being siphoned off for agricultural usages. It was a raging river in full flow, and the people watched as the priests, carrying the Ark of the Covenant, walked towards the water, and then as their feet entered the water, the river receded. God wanted to test their faith this time, and it wasn't until they had entered the water that he moved it back. As they crossed the River Jordan, they then encamped at Gilgal. Despite being recently accustomed to war, the Israelites were not told to march on the heavily fortified Jericho. Instead, they were told to march around the city once a day for 6 days. Then on the seventh day, they were told to march around it 7 times and then blow their trumpets. And as they did, miraculously, the walls came tumbling down. The victory was not down to anything they had done, but it was all down to God. Jericho began to be excavated from the 1930s onwards, firstly by Garstang and then by Kathleen Kenyon, and their findings corroborate much of the biblical account. They found store jars full of grain, indicating that it was a very short siege and also happening during the time of the harvest. They also found that the walls fell outwards rather than inwards, allowing the Israelites to climb over on their way in. Today, the ruins of the city lie here, and there is not much left. Testament to the fact that when God destroys something, it is completely destroyed. Israel was reminded time and time again that their greatest victories did not come from their military strategy or achievements. It did not come from their material possessions or intellect. Time and time again, God delivered them in such a way where it is impossible for any man to take the credit. The Bible says in 2 Chronicles 16, verse 9, that the eyes of the Lord run to and fro throughout the whole earth, looking for people on whose behalf he can show his power. May we have hearts that are in tune with God, that he can show his power through us.

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1: 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Stewardship or ownership? Financial decisions are a part of our life story. The way in which we spend, save, give, and invest reveals what we truly believe. Jesus said, "Where your treasure is, there your heart will be also." In other words, our money often tells the story of what matters most to us. 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
3: Welcome to Johnny Erickson Tada Sharing Hope. If you've ever gone through some sort of rehabilitation process, then you know it's hard work.
4: That may mean something to you if you have suffered a debilitating injury or if you've gone through a hip or a knee surgery or slugged your way through physical therapy and rehab. It means a lot to me. As I look back on my years of rehabilitation, both my physical and occupational therapist wanted me to be as independent as possible. They worked hard. They worked me hard so I could learn to feed myself, push my wheelchair a little bit at least, even draw holding pencils between my teeth. There wasn't much I could do as a quadriplegic, but those things I could do, I did them with a go-get-em attitude. And when I was released from almost a year of rehab, I was determined to be independent. I did not want anyone's help, thank you very much. Now, that may be an admirable attitude when you're new to a wheelchair and learning to do as many things as you can for yourself. It's important to be independent in that respect. But to be honest, the Bible warns us about spiritual independence. Having a proud, full, independent mindset can get you into trouble. My friend Paul David Tripp has something to say about this. He says, "Independence is what the serpent sold Adam and Eve. And independence is the reward that the enemy continues to wave in front of each one of us every day. At some time and in some way, we will all buy into the delusion of independence. The lie of independence is designed to make me believe that I'm wiser and more righteous than I am. It makes me think I'm a mature person living in the colony of the immature. It causes me to reason that if I do bad things, I do them not because of what's inside of me, but because of the pressures I'm forced to deal with that are outside of me. Wow, what true words. Paul Tripp is so right. Because we all like to think that we really are wiser and more righteous than we really are. Living independently from the Word of God creates this false illusion that we are mature, when really, we're anything but. We are not capable. We are not okay. Because left to ourselves, even if we are Christians, we become enslaved. We become addicted to a list of things that we look to for hope and strength, life and rest. But all those things, hope, strength, life and rest, can only come from a dependent, obedient relationship with God. And I guess this is where you and I really need rehabilitation, because you and I are people in desperate need of help. And even though I have known the Lord Jesus for many decades, I am still dependent on Him. I am still the child, a lowly, weak, needy child of God. And it's why I'm grateful for this wheelchair. Every day my disability reminds me how dependent I am, especially on the Lord. And every time I start to feel a little independent, like I got this Christian thing figured out, like I know the lay of the land, I know what God expects of me, so I just move forward into life under my own steam. Every time I have that independent mindset, I fail miserably, and a deep loneliness comes over me, and I go running back to Jesus. So when it comes to your deepest spiritual needs, don't run after the delusion of independence. Rehabilitate your thinking. When it comes to doing everything on your own, run to the Lord Jesus, on whom your dependence rests. For hope, life, strength, and rest can only be found in Him.
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by chiseling the stones that built this house and carving out a home I only dream.

desire to serve and giving me the voice that

0: I'm Mary Lohman of The Christian Working Woman, and on Monday I told the story of a boy who was rescued from the jaws of an alligator by a father who would not let go. And afterwards, the boy showed with pride the scars on his arm where his father dug in and held on against a stronger animal who was trying to devour his son. Just as this young boy foolishly and ignorantly dove into dangerous water where this alligator lived, we as children of God sometimes foolishly dive into dangerous situations, not knowing what lies ahead. The swimming hole of life is filled with peril, and we forget that the enemy is waiting to attack. The Bible says the enemy of our soul, Satan, prowls about like a roaring lion, looking for someone to devour, kind of like an alligator. Peter goes on to say, resist him, standing firm in the faith, and the God of all grace who called you to his eternal glory in Christ, after you have suffered a little while, will himself restore you and make you strong, firm, and steadfast. So if you feel like you're in the alligator swamp right now and they're ready to take you under, remember that God has said if you are called to his eternal glory in Christ, he will himself restore you and make you strong again after you have suffered a little while. God is not going to let go of you. But why does he allow us to suffer a little while? Unlike the story of the father who fought to save his son, God is not helpless against Satan. He could deliver us sooner rather than later, and we puzzle as to why he doesn't, don't we? There are various reasons God allows his children to endure suffering, and one reason is to bring us to maturity so that our lives will bring glory to God. In writing about suffering, James said, brothers, as an example of patience in the face of suffering, take the prophets who spoke in the name of the Lord. As you know, we consider blessed those who have persevered. You've heard of Job's perseverance and have seen what the Lord finally brought about. The Lord is full of compassion and mercy. James reminds us that in retrospect, as we look back to the suffering saints of old, we consider them blessed who persevered through suffering. In other words, James says, get the big picture here. Look beyond your momentary pain and consider what God's doing through your suffering. Whether your suffering is the result of your wrongdoing or someone else's, you can trust God. He is not going to let go of you, so hang on. He's a trustworthy God. Remember that all of these devotionals are always available on our website at ChristianWorkingWoman.org.
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3: With SRN News, I'm Rich Thomason in Washington. He was a true American original who left us much too soon. President Trump's description of the late Senator Lindsey Graham. Mr. Trump eulogized the South Carolina Republican at his funeral yesterday at Washington National Cathedral. Vice President Vance says Senator Graham was truly one of a kind.
4: That swashbuckling, infectious laugh, that attitude, that passion that so many others have talked about, Lindsey Graham was impossible not to like as a human being and, of course, as a United States senator.
3: A key figure in America's COVID response is heading to Capitol Hill this morning to testify before a Senate panel. Dr. Anthony Fauci, who, during the depths of the pandemic, proclaimed that he was science. Things are heating up again in the Middle East.
5: Jordan has said its military managed to intercept 5 Iranian missiles early on Wednesday. The interceptions come hours after the U.S. military said it had knocked down an Iranian missile barrage launched against American forces in the Middle East, shattering a brief pause in fighting. The U.S. military also confirmed it worked with Saudi Arabia's forces to strike sites in Iraq, where it says it targeted Iranian-backed militias. The Iranian strikes come a day after an Iranian government spokesperson said recent U.S. strikes destroyed critical infrastructure in Iran, including an airport tower and several bridges and tunnels. I'm Karen Shamas.
3: Ukraine says it has hit one of Russia's largest oil refineries, intensifying the economic and the diplomatic pressure on Moscow. Today's attack on the refinery, which produces gasoline and other fuels, reportedly started a fire, sent 6 people to the hospital. Wall Street, Dow futures down 145 points. This is SRN News.
6: What does it take to feel forgiven by someone? What does it take to really forgive? When we hear that phrase, forgive and forget, we talk about accident forgiveness or forgiving a debt. Well, actual forgiveness, asking for or extending mercy, is a deeper and more emotional action. It's intentional. It's acknowledging that we all mess up, big time. It's telling one another that we're all in this together, and sometimes we do the wrong thing. Every one of us. We read in Romans chapter 3, verse 23, "For all have sinned and fall short of the glory of God." All have sinned, so we're not alone. We all fall short. That doesn't mean we shouldn't stop trying or stop forgiving. 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
3: It is back to school time in California.
7: Students in most districts will be in class in a couple of weeks, and when they return, they will find each school has at least one, quote, mixed-sex restroom to accommodate children living as the opposite gender. State lawmakers are leaving it up to local school officials how to fulfill the bathroom mandate, and Greg Burt of the California Family Council tells the Christian Post, quote, parents need to find out right now what their district is planning. Michael Harrington reporting.
3: A United Nations committee has selected a major archaeological site on the West Bank as a World Heritage Site, despite objections from Israel. At issue is what country the small town of Sebastia belongs to. UNESCO is designating it as part of Palestine. That's despite the fact that the town has been identified by scholars as ancient Samaria, the capital of the biblical kingdom of Israel, hence the Israeli objections. This is SRN News. The Musk empire expands into financial services.
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3: The ex-husband of a Massachusetts woman will return to the stand in her murder trial. Patrick Clancy will testify about the day his now former wife killed their three young children. 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
1: Our friends Marv and Annie were with us at a convention in Chicago. They're from Denver. I was in my hometown. And Annie's doctor had let her make the trip to Chicago, even though she was 8 months pregnant. Well, we had a reception our first night at the convention downtown, and I jokingly told her, hey, if the baby decides to come tonight, just call our room. This is my city, girl. I'll take care of everything. Well, it didn't turn out to be a joke. Yeah, the call came in the middle of the night, and minutes later, we had a lady in hard labor in my back seat. Oh, my goodness. I thought we'd have time to get out to our obstetrician in the suburbs. Not a chance. I had no idea where downtown hospitals were. And I never needed one before. Oh, man, I finally found one. A veterans hospital. No maternity ward. Well, eventually, I found a hospital with great facilities, just in time. And today, we all laugh about it, but I have to tell you, it is not one of my proudest moments. I'm Ron Hutchcraft, and I want to have a word with you today about gospel without detours. I almost messed up the beginning of a new life, all because I went in the wrong direction. It's easy to do that with what the Bible calls being born again. If you belong to Jesus, I got to believe you know folks who don't, and that you want them to be in heaven with you. And that can only happen if they're born into God's family, by putting their trust in Jesus Christ and what he did on the cross for them. But that rebirth can be aborted if you go the wrong direction in sharing Christ with someone. See, there's a detour on the road to Jesus, and you've got to avoid that detour at all costs. I call it the trap, one that is so easy to fall into when you're having a spiritual conversation. When Jesus was talking with the Samaritan woman at the well, she tried to deflect Jesus' claim on her life by using the trap. In John 4, beginning with verse 20,

0: to fall into the trap of talking religion with someone who needs Jesus. The issue really has nothing to do with religion. It's whether or not you've had your sins forgiven so you can have a relationship with God. It's really all about Jesus and all about his cross. Paul said that in 1 Corinthians 2:2 when he said, I resolved to know nothing while I was with you except Jesus Christ and him crucified. It's not about your religion. It's not about our religious rules. It's not about your rituals. It's not about Christianity. It's not about Christians. It's not about attacking their lifestyle. It's all about Jesus. So stick to Jesus. Keep bringing it back to Jesus. Bring them back to his cross. Your mission is clear: to take a person that you care about by the hand and lead them up Skull Hill to the foot of an old rugged cross and point to the Son of God dying for them and say, man, this is how much he loves you. Any other direction is the wrong direction, one that leads away from the Jesus that they need. So take them straight to Jesus.
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1: Wealth can be held in the hand without ruling the heart. Hi, I'm Rob West with the Faith and Finance Minute. Job is often remembered for his suffering. But before that suffering, Scripture describes him as one of the wealthiest men in the East. Yet in Job 31, as he defends his integrity, Job says he never made gold his security or rejoiced simply because his wealth was great. Why? Because to trust in riches would have been, in his words, to deny God above. Job understood that the danger is not simply having wealth, it's letting wealth become the source of our confidence and joy. 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Money may rise or fall, but only God is worthy of our trust. 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
1: 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James 5, verse 16. 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
3: This is Max McLean. 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hunger, in purity, understanding, patience and kindness, in the Holy Spirit and in sincere love, in truthful speech and in the power of God, with weapons of righteousness in the right hand and in the left. From 2 Corinthians 6. 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

0: Lord, I will sing of your great love forever. 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
1: Lord, your unfailing love is priceless. 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
1: Why do we get sick? 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Why is our world full of disease? Well, Genesis tells us that God's original creation was very good. But when sin came into the world, so did death and suffering, and now creation groans. The bacteria and viruses that now make us sick were originally created very good. Most bacteria and even viruses still perform their original very good functions, but some have gone rogue and instead cause sickness and disease. Praise God, He promises to someday create a new heaven and new earth free from the curse.
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4: With SRN News, I'm Rich Thomason in Washington. Dr. Anthony Fauci is back in the limelight this morning, a key figure in America's COVID response during the pandemic. Fauci is testifying before a Senate panel. He's being challenged on apparent discrepancies between what he wrote in his diary and what he told the American public during the pandemic. The deadline has passed for the Trump administration to ask the Supreme Court to take a second look at its birthright citizenship ruling.
5: The Trump administration had until Tuesday to ask the U.S. Supreme Court to reconsider its June decision, which struck down President Donald Trump's executive order to deny automatic citizenship to children born in the U.S. whose parents are in the country temporarily or illegally. Trump had promised to push for a rehearing shortly after the high court handed him his loss. The White House has not responded to messages seeking comment. Donna Water, Washington.
4: Kentucky's Democrat Governor Andy Beshear is calling on ailing Republican Senator Mitch McConnell to be transparent with his constituents or to step down.
6: McConnell was hospitalized June 14th, his office revealing weeks later that it was due to a fall. Beshear made the demand in a letter after the Office of the Attending Physician said McConnell had been discharged from hospital care but remains in a rehabilitation facility and has not yet been medically cleared to return to work. McConnell released a statement saying he hates to miss the fun but will not be attending this Saturday's Fancy Farm Picnic. It's an annual event that draws political figures to Western Kentucky. Beshear called on McConnell to address the people of Kentucky verbally and provide proof of his capacity. The governor's also asking Senate Majority Leader John Thune to investigate McConnell's condition. I'm Jennifer King.
4: An attack by Iran has broken the latest pause in fighting. The Saudis say they shot down a number of Iranian drones. The U.S. and the Saudis retaliated, attacking Iranian proxies in Iraq. SRN News.
2: 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Here's a quick thought from the book Steps to Christ. Quote, "Our Heavenly Father waits to bestow upon us the fullness of His blessing. What a wonder it is that we pray so little. 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And yet there's much reluctance on our part to make known our wants to God. 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End quote. If you would like a free copy of the book Steps to Christ, please visit lifetalk.net or call 1-800-775-4673. 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Have a great day.
4: A liberal group has some advice for Democrats.
7: With the midterm elections looming, the Center for American Progress has issued a statement encouraging politicians to steer clear of social issues. Specifically, the CAP is arguing that lawmakers have no right to ban men from using women's restrooms or locker rooms, nor should they prevent them from playing on women's sports teams or bar children from getting sex change operations. Some political analysts say that's about the worst advice that Democrats could possibly be given. Michael Harrington reporting.
4: The United States Commission on International Religious Freedom has unanimously elected Asif Mahmood and C.C. Heil chairman and vice chairman for the 2026-27 term. Mahmood previously served as vice chair and says threats to international religious freedom are occurring every day. making the commission's mandate to analyze and recommend policy solutions to the U.S. government key to advancing religious freedom abroad. This is SRN News. A Georgia school shooter who killed two students and two teachers has been sentenced to life in prison. No parole.
8: Colt Gray was 14 at the time of the shootings at Apalachee High School. He's 16 now. District Attorney Brad Smith says the sentencing message must be clear.
9: Colt Gray cannot be in society.
8: Judge Nicholas Prim called Gray's crimes deliberate, contemplated evil.
10: You do not seem to be tormented by what you did.
8: Smith says he hopes his team had done honor to the victims and their loved ones.
11: This is not a happy day. This is a relief day.
8: The judge acknowledged Gray had been failed by his parents, his extended family, and to a certain extent, society. I'm Ed Donahue.
4: Meeting in Washington this week, the Federal Reserve is expected to leave its benchmark interest rate unchanged. Members of the central bank's rate-setting committee will meet again next month, the 15th and 16th. More details at srnnews.com.
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1: 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I can't wait till I'm 18. I'm going to get out of this place. I'm going to do whatever I want.
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3: 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So, when we were parents of teenagers...
2: Yes.
3: We've already said we thought it was awesome, although we were scared to death because every parent told us to look out for the teen years, and yet...
2: So funny.
3: But here's the thing. When we raised our three boys, there was not a thing called the smartphone. It was just about to come out.
2: Yeah.
3: And I think today it's a whole different
2: conversation. It's a game changer, for sure.
3: I mean, you talk about being scared. I mean, again, the smartphone is a gift from God in some ways. It's wonderful. But like anything, there's a curse to it as well. And so we need help helping parents raise kids in a culture that's different than it was in our day. And we've got the man, the legend, in the studio. David Eaton is back from Axis, and Axis is all about helping parents and teenagers navigate this world we live in. Welcome back.
4: It's good to be back.
2: His book is amazing. I think every parent should get this. Engaging Your Teen's World, Understanding What Today's Youth Are Thinking, Doing, and Watching. So as a parent of a teen, this is a book you need to have on your bookshelf.
4: And it's a book that you should skim. You should read some. You should grab a chapter, because the first half is all about building the connection, the heart connection with your kid. And the second half, we're talking smartphones and college and social media and Fortnite and Minecraft and LGBTQ and all of these big, gnarly conversations. But what's interesting about all these conversations that come up is that they all revolve around the smartphone. And the smartphone is the greatest leap of human agency that you will have in your lifetime currently. Mm. So when you give your 9-year-old or your 13-year-old or your 12-year-old or your 17-year-old a smartphone for the first time, it's going to be just an entirely different way to be human.
3: You know, David, I was thinking, I want to give my kid a smartphone. You know, it's the thing they're supposed to do. How old should my child be before I give it to him?
4: You're right. That was the question I asked you as we left the previous
3: show. And I'm guessing you have the right answer. Let's try and answer it. He did ask us that yesterday. I don't even know what Ann would say.
4: Because I'm tenacious on this, because I'm going to make you answer anyway. I'm dog on a bone on this. So this is the number one question. What age, and this is a huge trick question, okay? But what age should you get your kid a smartphone?

0: with a smartphone. They're like, that's too early. I think 10 years ago, I would have said 10 years old, 12 years old. Now I'm like, I know it's probably impossible. Parents are like, there's no way I can keep my 13-year-old daughter from a smartphone. But I would say it needs to be 13, 14 years old.
1: Oh, I think that's early. And I think it depends.
2: It depends on what?
1: Depends on the child's age, maturity. Maybe we have the kids pay for it. Can they afford it? So there's a lot of questions I would want to know. So I hope you have some answers for us.
2: But I mean, what if your 9-year-old is at soccer practice and they move the field and they get out early? Don't you want to know where she's at? It's your little girl.
0: And she can text you with a dumb phone. She doesn't need to be on the internet.
1: But the phone changes the landscape of your entire home when it's a smartphone.
0: She wasn't just talking about the kids.
1: Yeah.
0: She and I have had many conversations like, you are so connected to your phone. We're not having a conversation right now. You and me. You know, it's like she called it my other wife. Because I'm looking at it, I'm like, yeah, but I'm doing a text, or I'm working on a sermon, or, you know, I got important things going on right here on my lap. We can talk later. It can be a divider in your own home.
1: I've seen it with us. I've seen it with our kids in their marriages. It's a divider.
0: So David, answer the question.
2: Let's get into it. So it's a trick question, because the question is, what age should I get my kid a phone? It assumes two things that aren't true. The first thing is it assumes that your kid doesn't already have a phone. And so your kid already has a phone. If their friends have a phone, your kid has a phone. So on the scary side of it, our kids are only as safe as their friend's phone. So we have to prepare them to have wisdom to interact with the pocket rectangle. So the first challenge with when should I get my kid a phone is you have this, well, they already have access to a phone already with their friends. The second thing is that it assumes that when you get your kid a phone, that they're going to have 100% access to it, that they can do whatever they want. It's just like, hey, it's your 12th birthday. Here's a new phone. Or, hey, dad got a new phone, so you can have my old phone. That's where it gets into this marvelous conversation that we should totally have about the smartphone, is that a lot of wisdom is needed in that space of where you say, no, I'm going to allow you to have a little bit of access to this, and I'm going to slowly release this to you. And so I think there are four essential smartphone conversations that parents have to have. We talk about this in the book, Engaging Your Teen's World. Access, again, axis.org. We have a resource called The Culture Translator, an email that comes out every Friday that talks about what's going on in your kid's world. So you have Engaging Your Teen's World, the book, but also we're going to talk about what's going on in smartphone land every single week, because it is such a huge point. And so I'd say that the first thing is that it's very tempting to think of technology as neutral and just say, oh, everything is neutral. The smartphone is neutral. It's not good. It's not bad. It's just powerful and complicated, as Sherry Turkle would say from MIT. And originally at Axis, we agreed with her. And we're like, oh, yeah, the smartphone isn't good or bad. It is neutral. It's just like all technology is neutral. And then we took a step back and we thought for a second, wait, did God make a neutral world? And so neutral would be the vantage point of just saying, it's a random world that we just showed up in out of, you know, ex nihilo. So here we are. There's a big bang that happened and there's just random atoms colliding together. And now we have humans and humans make smartphones. So it's just neutral. No, that's not the story that we believe about the world. That's not the history that we believe. We believe that God made the world very good. And then it becomes cursed. And then through Jesus, there's a possibility of redemption and reconciliation. So the first conversation to have with your kid is, how is anything very good? How's it messed up? And how can we redeem it as a family? Especially if you're like the parent who has fear often. And it's easy to have fear, right? So there's this mom and she's like, I got my girls. She had twin girls. She's like, I got them a smartphone. They've been begging me for it. They've been beating me down. Finally got them a smartphone. And she says, my daughters weren't looking for the darkness. But she said the darkness was looking for them. Mm-hmm. And what does she mean by that? I think her daughters are in junior high. And some junior or senior in high school started texting them immediately and started asking them for nude photos immediately. And so all of a sudden, this mom's like, what have I done? I've gotten them. So she snatches the phone away, which of course the girls hated. Mm. Because that's the empathy that we need to have with our kids. Can you imagine? So, Dave, you're funny.
1: He is funny. You like
2: to tell jokes.
0: What?
2: I know. You're quite good at it. Can you imagine missing out

0: on like half the jokes. Can you imagine just not being able to have that conversation? You're left out of the inside jokes. So like all of a sudden, if you don't get your kid a smartphone, they're missing out on half the conversations. And right. How good does it feel to be left out when you're in junior high or high school? It feels terrible. This is something you can use anywhere. You could say, how is TikTok very good? And if you can't think of a reason, as a parent, I would say, do some of your homework. Figure it out. What's amazing about it? What can you celebrate? Because if you don't start off from a position of celebrating some of the ingenuity and some of the great things that are in this world, you're just going to be a huge downer all the time. And it's just always going to be a culture war. And it's always going to be like dad is always critiquing instead of celebrating. Then, so very good, Kirsten. How can we redeem it?
1: Previously, one of the things that worked with me as a musician, when I would walk in their room as a teenager and say, hey, I learned this lick on this song that you've been listening to. They were like, what?
0: Wow. Because
1: they expect me to walk in and go, what are you listening to this junk for?
2: That's what I would say.
1: Yeah. But when I walked in with a guitar and said, hey, this is a pretty cool song. Let's talk about the lyrics. It was always a cool conversation. It's like, yeah, what do you think he's after in this lyric here? Rather than condemning it, it started a conversation. And sometimes by the end of that conversation, we were both going, yeah, he sort of missed the whole thing, hadn't he?
0: And
1: you know, that was a way to engage it.
0: You were celebrating because you could play it.
1: Yeah, I wasn't saying this is bad. I was like, wow, this is actually really well written. I don't agree with the content, you know, what his values are. But here's why, and let's talk about it.
2: So, and movies are the same.
1: Same thing with a smartphone. It's like, yeah, let's have a conversation. There's a lot of good here.
0: And
1: there's evil.
0: And there's there's indie music, you know, like indie bands. Now there are indie apps. Or there'll be indie influencers. You know, there's so many different versions of that where you can take a position of curiosity. Let me hit the other three really important. So there's four really important conversation, one big action step. I'll say the big action step. I'll just get it out. Is that you have to write down what your family believes about the phone. It has to be written down. Like, and don't feel shame if you haven't done it yet. And don't feel shame if you got your kid got him a phone eons ago. That's the number one thing to do, where you write down a family pledge or a family contract or a family whatever. You can call it whatever you want. What's important is that it is written down and you start having that conversation. You can beat up the document. It's not like in stone.
2: Well, give us an example. Like, what's that conversation start and look like?
0: I work so hard to make this as simple as possible. There are 8 smartphone domains. Eight different areas. 4 of them are purely philosophical and 4 of them are technical. So the philosophical ones are there non-negotiables? Like, it's really important for you to say to your kid, you're not going to look at porn on your phone. They're going to be shown porn on the bus to the baseball game. They're going to be shown porn in the locker room on their friend's phone.
2: This is very depressing, David.
0: Yeah, it is.
2: It is.
0: But remember, sex is good, right? So we can celebrate that. God has given that as a gift. And also the phone is good. We can celebrate it. But then you come back and say, like, look, because we cherish this and because it's so valuable, this is what I want you to do when someone says, look at this. And you just have to get ahead of it. And look, we're parents. We can handle the awkwardness.
2: When do you think that conversation starts?
0: Now. It always happens now. And then it keeps happening.
2: And have you done that?
0: What we do is we have a book called Good Pictures, Bad Pictures, or something like that. And there's like a little kid version of it. Then there's a little bit of older version of it. And not because I'm the best parent in the world, but every now and then I just come across things that freak me out. I'm like, man, what can we do to get ahead of this? And then also you just talk about Zion Daniel. You are a boy, and boys are good. And Shiloh Abigail, your sister, she's a girl. Who's better, boys or girls? Neither. You're both awesome.
2: And made in the image of God.
0: You're awesome. And like, just to hit them with these positive messages about their sexuality on every layer. And this is kind of a strange thing we do is, I would just say, when women get pregnant, the baby is not in their tummy. Because daddy has a tummy. Everyone has a tummy. Baby's in the uterus. And that's a very, very special thing that women have and men don't. And that allows them, one of the main things to allow them to have a baby. So yeah, what are the 8 domains? So the first 4 are philosophical. So you have non-negotiables, a very important non-negotiable. You shouldn't send a nude photo. Well, that's just not a conversation that we had to have. when we were kids.
2: Yeah.
0: And what a beautiful place to be as a mom or a dad or a grandma or a grandpa or as a youth pastor to say, you are loved, you're important, you're valuable, you're beautiful, you are desirable. This is not the way to express that. That's the non-negotiable. Mm. And so there's all kind of non-negotiables. The second thing is money. Who's paying for this? Who's paying for it when it breaks? Who's paying for cases? Who's paying for data plans? That just needs to be out there. Third thing is location. Can you have phone in bed at night? Can you have the phone in the bathroom? Can you have the phone in the shower? Can you have the phone at church? Can you have the phone before your homework's done? Can you have the phone on the weekend? All those giant.
2: So these are family conversations.
0: Yeah. And every family can choose what they want. You say no phone at the dinner table. They might say, okay, mom, fine. No phone at the dinner table for you either.
2: Yeah.
0: You know? And then the fourth one is time. Just how much time do I get to have on that? All of these are philosophical. And the four that are technical are App Store, social media, internet browser, and texting. And so all four of those have different rules of engagement, and all four of those can take you to the worst places of being a human. And all four of those can malform you as a person, but they're also like great ways to interact. And just like you would never say, oh, it's amazing. It's your 16th birthday. I know we haven't done driver's ed yet. I know we haven't trained at all, but here's the keys to my pickup truck. You turned 16. You earned it. And I mean, guess what? I'll actually tell you, I know exactly where you were the morning of your 16th birthday. You were at the DMV waiting in line. Because, Anne, what did a car represent for you?
2: Freedom.
0: Yeah. Freedom to do what?
2: Whatever I wanted.
0: Right. Like what?
2: Hang out with my friends.
0: Yeah.
2: Hang out with boys. Go to parties.
0: Go on dates. Get a job.
2: Yep.
0: Go to athletic events, go to concerts. It was your freedom. The smartphone is the new vehicle. And so that's why you don't see a 16-year-old waiting outside the DMV on their 16th birthday, because they already got their freedom. For us, our cars were the greatest leap in human agency for our life. Mm. For that 10-year-old, which is the average age of getting a new smartphone, that's the greatest leap of human agency. Conversation number one is very good, cursed, and redeemed. How can we do it as a family? Conversation number two, I'm going to give you these quickly, is what is it for? And we outline this in the book, Engaging Your Teen's World, I'll Own It Longer, and Smartphone Sanity. What is it for is just talking about the purpose behind it. So if you can come to agreement that the phone is supposed to draw us closer together, and yet dad's on email and mom's on Pinterest or Facebook or Instagram, and the daughter is doom scrolling on TikTok. And all of a sudden you're like, oh, this is not what it's for. But also it's pretty cool. I can touch my phone in a certain way and a pizza will be delivered to my door. That's pretty awesome. Like, that's amazing. So the first one, very good, cursed. How can we redeem it as a family? And invites it into a new narrative and starts with celebration. The second thing is all about what is the purpose of this? What is it for? The third thing is driver's ed. And so it's the idea of wisdom. And so for all of you firstborn moms and dads out here who are listening to this right now, and you're like, I'm going to keep my kid's phone locked down forever. The last thing you want to hear them whisper is, I can't wait to leave home. Mm. I can't wait till I'm 18. I'm going to get out of this place. I'm going to do whatever I want. So you need to have a position of like, when you get a phone, whoever pays for it, however they pay for it, all the other things that are figured out, we want you to demonstrate to us that you are responsible and awesome. And we want to have no limits that we impose on your phone at some point while you still live in our house. And then you cross your fingers and you hope that they will self-regulate. You hope that they'll say, hey, dad, I actually do want to be under accountability. Mm. I do want to be under authority. I do. And so whether that's inside your house or whether they're a group of their friends, you want them to do that instead of being like, finally, I'm out of here. I'm going to do whatever I want. I'm going to buy my own phone so I can do whatever I want my own phone. So the first one, very good, cursed. How can we redeem it as a family? The second one is, what is it for? This is all about purpose. The third one is all about driver's ed, which is wisdom. And the fourth one is all about trust. And so the fourth conversation is this. You got to tell your kids over and over and over and over and over again. You need to say, you can tell me anything. Mm. And you you say that to your 3-year-olds and your 7-year-olds and your 17-year-old. You can tell me anything. You can tell me anything. And then you just got to hope that it kind of hits them and hits them and hits them and hits them, and they absorb it and they absorb it and they absorb it, and they start saying, maybe they're actually being honest. I can't tell them anything. And then one day they're going to tell you anything. And you got to practice your I'm not shocked face. And you got to figure out what happens.
1: I think, you know, one of the questions I would have, I wonder if parents are thinking the same thing, is how do I trust my son or daughter, teenager, with a smartphone when I don't trust myself? You know, I have boundaries around my own phone use, and I have restrictions on websites and things that, you know, I can't get to.
2: And Dave, especially if there's not a moral compass in their lives where you think, yeah, they are not following Jesus. And so do I give them that freedom?
0: Well, that's what's interesting. One, I would say amazing that you're living the examined life. Socrates says the unexamined life is not worth living. At Axis, we like to say the unexamined faith is not worth believing. Hmm. And so you've said there are certain things that are better. Therefore, I'm not going to have, for me, I'm not going to have email on my phone. Not because you can do a whole lot of bad with email, but you can work all day long. And so I don't want to be the dad who's working all day long on
1: his phone.
0: So you
1: don't have email on your phone?
0: No, I do not.
1: Way to go.
0: I'm not trying to virtue signal, right? Because you just got to figure out what is that app for you.
1: Yeah.
0: So you're modeling that to your kids. And so that's a great way to say, like, look, I am leading by example here. And you say, well, what if your kid doesn't have the Holy Spirit? Or what if your kid doesn't have a moral compass? Well, they're actually, and this has been an interesting thing, we've been watching at Axis and we haven't thought it through yet. Multiple stories that I have heard in the past week where a parent says, my oldest kid was off the deep end with social media, had some hard conversations, was groomed by predators, like, you know, all the, like, just, we had a hard conversation, and they're like, and my youngest kid doesn't even want social media. So you have a whole new generation who just says, I don't want to manage that. Mm. Who says, this is not life to me. Says, this is just some game that someone else is profiteering. And so there's a whole sociological, there's a whole psychological case that can be made that just says, this is actually hurting our humanity. Mm. But there's a great balance that can be found in there. And so that's why the fourth conversation, you can tell me anything. You want them to come to you. And if they can't come to you, they're going to go to someone else. We want that conversation to happen. And even when it comes to social media, a great thing that you could choose to do is say, at some point, we're going to let you have one. Why don't you pick one? Okay. Well, once they pick one, you say, well, I don't want you to post anything yet. Mm. I want you to show me what you're posting. Mom, well, you just wanted to post a picture of your awesome birthday party, which was great, which shows everyone who came to the party what a great time they're having and everyone who was left out because we can't invite the entire school of what they're missing out on. And so I want you to post a different picture because we don't want your other friends who weren't here to feel left out. Well, you'd never get to that point. And one other thing you can know is that there is so much pain in the smartphone space. One, Axis is here to help you with that. But two, there are new products being released every single year to try to help remedy this. Mm. Axis's current favorite phone is the Pinwheel phone. Mm. There's other devices that are out there that are that great kind of baby step.
2: So driver's training.
0: Yeah, driver's ed.
2: We're teaching them, equipping them to be safe.
1: Yeah, and if there's one thing I read in your book and you've said over and over in the last couple of days is engage. Mm-hmm. Yeah. Engage. Have conversations. Listen. I mean, seriously, parents and teenagers often are afraid mm-hmm. of that very step. And it's sometimes it's a scary step to walk down the hall at 10 o'clock at night or whatever, open their door and sit on the end of their bed and say, let's talk. But that conversation is going to be a lifetime conversation.
2: And I think to ask our kids, how are you doing? I want to know how you're doing. What can I do to help you? Those conversations, and especially praying over your kids and for your kids and together as a couple, if you're married, that's life-changing too.
0: And something that's even more exciting is having a teenager in your home is like having tech support that lives inside your house.
2: So true.
0: So just ask them for help.
2: Yeah.
0: at some point, you want to be like, this phone could be the greatest adversary in our relationship. But I need your help. You're good at this. You understand how it works. Like, help me with this new, then there's always going to be something new. Yeah. And they're going to be great if there's that trust there, if there's an understanding around what's going on, to work together towards that and actually have the phone draw you closer as a family.
1: What a great day with David Eaton. I mean, I learn something every time the guy walks in the studio. I feel like I'm 15 again.
2: I don't know about that, but I feel like this is such good stuff. And again, his book is called Engaging Your Teen's World, Understanding What Today's Youth Are Thinking, Doing, and Watching. And if you have a teen, this is a book you need to get. And again, you can get your copy by clicking the link in the show notes at familylifetoday.com.
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1: We're in Matthew chapter 21 today, and I'm going to start reading in verse 12. Then Jesus went into the temple of God and drove out all those who bought and sold in the temple, and overturned the tables of the money changers and the seats of those who sold doves. And he said to them, "It is written, 'My house shall be called a house of prayer,' but you have made it a den of thieves." Once in a while, I run into people who really struggle with this story. It kind of bothers them to see that Jesus drew clear lines and moral boundaries, and he dealt with people who were clearly damaging the spiritual well-being of others. That kind of Jesus doesn't match the meek and mild Jesus they read about in Bible storybooks when they grow up. But the Bible is clear. Even though God has allowed the human race to go their way in rebellion against him, there are lines in the sand that he will not allow us to cross. The temple in Jerusalem was designed by God to be a beacon of hope for the world. When you look at a map of the ancient Middle East, you discover that the promised land of Israel was really the crossroads of the ancient world. From Israel, you could take a road north into Europe, east into Asia, or south into Africa. It's no accident that the sanctuary service, a very powerful object lesson in the plan of salvation, was placed right where the world had to travel. God wanted the Gentile nations to discover him as they passed through the land of Canaan. But by the time Jesus walked this earth, the sanctuary service had become perverted. It was big business, and it was used as a way for certain classes of people to wield control over everybody else. In the minds of the people, it had little to do with a saving relationship with God. And so you can imagine how Jesus must have felt when he came across a gross perversion of the temple's message. People were supposed to discover him when they went to the temple. They were supposed to be getting ready for his appearance. But instead, the truth had been buried by human selfishness and greed. And his response shows us the passion that God has for the human race. Just like the Bible says, he is long-suffering and patient. But when it comes to your salvation, he's not going to let anything stand in the way of having you discover his son. That's the line in the sand. That's where God always steps in. He won't force people into heaven, but he's not going to let someone steal your chance at finding Jesus either. Now, take that lesson and look at your own life and heart. The Bible compares your body to a temple in 1 Corinthians chapter 6. As a believer, your heart and mind are home to the Holy Spirit, and you've been given the assignment, according to 2 Corinthians chapter 5, of serving as Christ's ambassador. Your life is supposed to serve the same role today that the temple in Jerusalem served all those thousands of years ago. People are supposed to be able to look at you and see what Christ can do for them. And the question, of course, is what you're doing within the holy precincts of that temple. Is it a home for money changers, or is it a home for the living God? Our passage today shows us beyond a shadow of a doubt which one God thinks is a better way to live.

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3: With SRN News, I'm Rich Thomason in Washington. The man who had so much to say during the COVID pandemic now has nothing to say. Dr. Anthony Fauci took the Fifth today before a Senate panel, refusing to answer any questions about apparent discrepancies between what he wrote in a diary and what he told the public during the pandemic. Fauci was subpoenaed to testify by Republican Senator Rand Paul of Kentucky. Democrats accused Paul of harboring a longtime bias against Fauci. Paul says that what Fauci wrote privately and what he told the country are two different stories. Positive and productive. That's how the U.S. and Israel describe President Trump's White House meeting with Israeli Prime Minister Netanyahu. Meanwhile, seems that things are once again heating up in the Middle East.
4: President Trump announced at the weekend that he was calling off a nearly two-week American bombing campaign that had seen nightly strikes by the U.S. on Iran in order to make way for negotiations. But a statement from U.S. Central Command said that since Sunday, what it called terrorists aligned to Iran had mounted more than two dozen drone attacks against U.S. and Saudi targets from bases in eastern Iraq. U.S. and Saudi fighter jets struck multiple targets near the Iran-Iraq border and elsewhere in Iraq as part of what it called a strong response.
3: The BBC's David Willis. Jordan's military says its air defenses intercepted a handful of Iranian missiles earlier today. In a party-line vote, the Senate has confirmed Jay Clayton to serve as National Intelligence Director. Japan's earthquake death toll has risen to at least 18 as a desperate search for survivors, a race against the clock, goes on the southern island of Kyushu. On Wall Street this morning, Dow is down 455 points. This is SRN News.
5: The story is told of how cartoonist Charles Schulz was so mediocre in the things he tried to accomplish in life that he was more of a failure than a success. But his failures didn't stop him from trying because, in time, his Charlie Brown cartoon series became a great success. Sometimes it just takes longer for some winners to develop. Have you ever noticed that some flowers take longer to bloom? Have you ever noticed that some crops take longer to mature? Have you ever noticed that some garden plants take longer to come up? Have you ever noticed that some children take longer to grow up? Have you ever noticed that some sinners take longer to come to Jesus? Have you ever noticed that some followers of Jesus take longer to, well, develop? Have you ever thought that Jesus is taking too long in your life? God makes things beautiful in His time, so some of us might just be better off if we left the time part to Him. This is Rod Bieber with Seed Time and Harvest.
3: A Maryland church is going to court.
6: The Congregation of St. Paul's by the Sea Episcopal runs a homeless shelter at Ocean City, wants it shut down. City officials say the church is violating zoning codes, and the two sides have filed suit against each other. It's a problem that is cropping up all across the country as courts try to weigh the right of a church to carry out the tenets of its faith versus the responsibility of local governments to control zoning laws. Michael Harrington reporting.
3: A federal judge has dismissed a lawsuit challenging the legitimacy of President Trump's Religious Liberty Commission. The suit filed by a liberal interfaith group argued that the commission's overwhelmingly conservative Christian makeup lacked a legally required balance of viewpoints. U.S. District Judge John Cronin ruled that while federal law requires advisory commissions to have a balance of viewpoints, it does not specify how this should be done. He also wrote that the commission is diverse in other ways. This is SRN News. Well, just maybe this sharpshooter should pursue another line of work.
7: A performer has been shot in the neck with an arrow during a circus in upstate New York. Authorities say it happened during a crossbow sharpshooting demonstration when one performer, apparently not much of a sharpshooter, hit another in the neck as he held up a foam target. Now, there's no word if the guy's neck actually looked like a foam target. Still, he was taken to a hospital and had the wound stitched up. Jason Walker reporting.
3: The ex-husband of a Massachusetts woman will return to the stand in her murder trial. Patrick Clancy will testify about the day his now former wife killed their three young children. He had previously testified about Lindsay Clancy's deteriorating mental state in the months before the murders. The oldest of the young victims was just 5 years of age. More details at SRNnews.com.
8: 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Whoever walks with the wise will become wise. Whoever walks with fools will suffer harm. Direction for life from Proverbs 13, verse 20.

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1: Are you seeking fulfillment for your life? Do you want freedom from fear? That's why we're here. Welcome to Jesus 101, introducing you to the real Jesus. And now, here's your host, Elizabeth Talbot, with Mike Tucker.
2: I'm Mike Tucker.
3: And I'm Elizabeth Talbot.
2: So Elizabeth, your daddy was a preacher, and when you were a little girl, you heard him tell this story about a little boy who loved a particular action character, something like Superman, but he's got this book, and his hero is losing in every chapter.
3: Yeah, and he's getting really nervous, and he stops in the middle of the book and goes to the last chapter of the book. And I remember my dad telling this story, and I loved it. He went to the last chapter, and he realized that the hero did win at the end. You know, he just couldn't wait for that. And then he went back and continued reading the book, but he would talk to the bad guy in the book every time. He would say, "If you knew what I know, if you knew what I know." And you know, that helped me understand so much why the book of Revelation was written, because the seven churches are struggling. And John, what actually the vision he gets is the vision of the last chapter. The big picture.
2: The big picture is that Jesus wins and those who trust him win as well.
3: Yes. Imagine if you're going through hard times, the importance of having understanding the last chapter. And then you can go back and say, okay, yes, it's hard. It looks like Jesus is losing, but we know the truth, and the truth is he wins.
2: Elizabeth, there have been times in my life when I wish I could have seen, you know, how the conflict would end. And not seeing that, at least my life in microcosm, left me with a great deal of angst and a great deal of pain and a great deal of worry. But even then, you know, really for all of our problems, if we would remember the big picture, and that is ultimately Jesus wins. And as we look at the last day events surrounding the second coming of Jesus, and we know that there are very tumultuous times ahead for us. But to remember one thing, Jesus wins, is going to be a key for us making it through.
3: Yes, a great way of looking at the book of Revelation is like the last word of the Bible. Like all the books of the Bible are summarized in the book of Revelation. And so much so that the figures and the symbols and some of the visions that John talks about, he uses language from the Old Testament. A lot, as a matter of fact. There's 404 verses in the book of Revelation, and there's 518 allusions to the Old Testament.
2: That means more than one allusion per verse. So this is really a book that is steeped in the Old Testament, and we find an example of that in verse 10. It says, "I was in the Spirit on the Lord's day, and I heard behind me a loud voice like the sound of a trumpet." So again, the prophet is in vision, and the Spirit is speaking. Let's find an example of that over in Ezekiel chapter 3, verse 12. And here it says, "Then the Spirit lifted me up, and I heard a great rumbling behind me, rumbling sound behind me. Blessed be the glory of the Lord in this place." So again, we find this as a direct allusion to the Old Testament. I think John is wanting us to know that really all the Bible culminates here.
3: Yes.
2: And he goes back to the Old Testament time and time again saying, listen, there's nothing new under the sun. Jesus wins. Yeah. We're going to be okay. God is still in control. He's still God.
3: Yeah, the example that you use from Ezekiel chapter 3, after he's in the Spirit and he gets a vision, then he also gets all the symbols again, you know, very similar to what happens to John. And what we don't realize is that many of the phrases in the book of Revelation are coming directly from the Old Testament. For example, in the section we're going to study today, we have one of my favorite ones where Jesus says, "I am the Alpha

0: this voice that was behind him as he was in the Spirit on the Lord's Day, saying, write in a book what you see and send it to the seven churches, to Ephesus and to Smyrna, to Pergamum and to Thyatira and Sardis and to Philadelphia and to Laodicea. So again, he's saying this has a particular application for these churches today, but there's going to be another application as we move forward towards the end of time.
1: Yeah, for me, it's very important that we understand this coming vision right here from verse 12 on, that actually describes Jesus. There's a lot of what would look like strange symbols to us, mm-hmm. but they're all explained later on. As a matter of fact, the description of Jesus that we're going to read right now will later be used to introduce his message to each one of the seven churches, and there are specific sentences taken from this portrait of Jesus that target special needs on those seven churches.
0: In fact, let's read that right now, starting with verse 12. And John is writing here, and I turned to see the voice that was speaking with me. And having turned, I saw seven golden lampstands. And in the middle of the lampstands, one like a son of man, clothed in a robe reaching to the feet and girded across his breast with a golden girdle. And his head and his hair were white like wool, like snow, and his eyes were like the flame of fire, and his feet were like burnished bronze when it had been caused to glow in a furnace, and his voice was like the sound of many waters. And in his right hand he held seven stars, and out of his mouth came a sharp two-edged sword, and his face was like the sun shining in its strength.
1: What a wonderful description. I mean, we're going to go over these descriptions because, like I said, every sentence of this description is used to introduce one of the different churches. I mean, Jesus is showing himself the way that they need to see him. But then verse 17 says, when I saw him, I fell at his feet like a dead man, says John. And he placed his right hand on me and said, don't be afraid. I am the first and the last.
0: I love this verse
1: because I have to tell you, I read a book that you wrote, mm-hmm. Mike, on Revelation. And mm-hmm. this is one of the things you say, that there's so many people that just terribly afraid of the mm-hmm. book of Revelation. And this is the message. Don't be afraid.
0: Jesus says that I've not given you a spirit of fear. If your understanding of the book of Revelation has produced fear, you don't understand it. Mm-hmm. Because his spirit is not a spirit of fear. His hand is upon us, as we find here in verse 17. Do mm-hmm. not be afraid. I know the end from the beginning, and mm-hmm. I'm in control of all things. We can trust him.
1: You know, I like this. Do not be afraid. This is one of the things that are mentioned in every book of the Bible. Don't be afraid. I am with you. Mm-hmm. You know? And here we have, I am the first and the last. This word last is the word eschatos. Jesus says, I am the first and the last, the eschatos. This is where we get the word eschatology, mm-hmm. the study
0: of last things.
1: Yes, and he's saying, look, you should never be afraid of the last things, because really, I am the last. Mm-hmm. So if you understand that I, as a person, am the last, beginning mm-hmm. and the end, the first and the last, then you won't go through these things with fear.
0: Jesus over and over again says that he is basically the culmination of all things. He says, I'm the resurrection and the life. I am the truth, the way. I am the first. I'm the last. Anything you want to find is found in Jesus Christ. He is the essence of everything. And so if we trust in the one who is the essence of all things, then we find in him victory.
1: You know, I like the fact that in your book you mentioned, you talk about how to read Revelation and still sleep at night.
0: Yes, right. That's right.
1: And you know, most people are so afraid of this book exactly because of this, because maybe some of us have completely missed in the past that this was about Jesus and mm-hmm. his victory and the last chapter mm-hmm. where he actually wins. But we have not found comfort. And this is the most comforting book in the Bible, because it's sent to seven churches that are actually struggling.
0: And what can be more comforting than to know that in the end, all things work out? In the end, when we trust the one who has won the victory, we become victorious as well. We trust in him.
1: That's right. So verse 19 actually gives you the outline of the book, because the book is separated in two parts. The part of the seven churches where God will speak directly to the seven churches that were real churches, mm-hmm. and then about the things that will take place in the last days. So that's the outline. So let's read verse 19.
0: It says, write therefore the things which you have seen, and the things which are, and the things which shall take place after these things.
1: So we have the things which are going to be mainly chapter 2 and 3. Mm-hmm. And then after that, we're going to talk about the things which will take place mm-hmm. after the things that are now.
0: That's right. Things that were after John's time when he mm-hmm. had written this book. Some of those things, I believe, have already been fulfilled. They've already taken place. Others are yet to come. And so we have the two sections of this particular outline.
1: Yeah, and the churches are the lampstands, because you're going to see

0: that Jesus is walking in the middle of these lampstands. And of course, the church is a place where Christ is supposed to shine through. Mm-hmm. As a matter of fact, it says that if Jesus is not shining through, the lamp has to be removed because the lamp is not giving light, it says in chapter 2, verse 5. So one of the beautiful things about this is that there's a pastoral concern. It's like Jesus wants to show himself in a unique way to each church, and he does the same for us.
1: And he does though so by saying that he's the one who's standing in the midst of those seven churches. That means he is in their midst. Some of them were experiencing persecution, and it seemed like they were very much alone. And yet Jesus is telling them, I'm in this thing with you. I stand in the midst of your church. I stand in the midst of your problems. I am here with you now.
0: See, this is a way that John uses to say the same thing that Matthew says when he says Emmanuel, God with us.
1: With us.
0: Well, here is Jesus standing in the middle of the churches, and he's also standing next to you. And he reveals himself, the word apocalypse, he reveals himself to you, especially sometimes when you are going through suffering and through hopelessness. And he reveals himself to you in a new way.
1: Right now, some of you listening have lost a job, and you're wondering where your next paycheck is coming from. And others of you have problems with your marriage or with your kids or with other relationships. And to you, there seems no way out. Jesus' message to the seven churches is his message to you. I'm in the midst of this thing with you. You are not alone. I will see you through. Bad times are coming, but ultimately, you will win with me.
0: Yes, this is a message of hope. If you remember something of the book of Revelation, remember, is the revelation of who Jesus is. And he says, do not fear.
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1: Financial decisions reveal our priorities. Hi, I'm Chuck Bentley with My Money Life from Crown. 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I don't mean how much money you earned or what you've accumulated. I'm talking about the story your financial decisions tell about your heart. Would it be a story of generosity or consumption? Contentment or constant striving? Stewardship or ownership? Financial decisions are a part of our life story. 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In other words, our money often tells the story of what matters most to us. 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
4: Welcome to Johnny Erickson Tada Sharing Hope. If you've ever gone through some sort of rehabilitation process, then you know it's hard work.
5: That may mean something to you if you have suffered a debilitating injury, or if you've gone through a hip or a knee surgery, or slugged your way through physical therapy and rehab. It means a lot to me. As I look back on my years of rehabilitation, both my physical and occupational therapist wanted me to be as independent as possible. They worked hard. They worked me hard so I could learn to feed myself, push my wheelchair a little bit at least, even draw holding pencils between my teeth. There wasn't much I could do as a quadriplegic, but those things I could do, I did them with a go-get-em attitude. And when I was released from almost a year of rehab, I was determined to be independent. I did not want anyone's help, thank you very much. Now, that may be an admirable attitude when you're new to a wheelchair and learning to do as many things as you can for yourself. It's important to be independent in that respect. But to be honest, the Bible warns us about spiritual independence. Having a proud, full, independent mindset can get you into trouble. My friend Paul David Tripp has something to say about this. He says, "Independence is what the serpent sold Adam and Eve. And independence is the reward that the enemy continues to wave in front of each one of us every day. At some time and in some way, we will all buy into the delusion of independence. The lie of independence is designed to make me believe that I'm wiser and more righteous than I am. It makes me think I'm a mature person living in the colony of the immature. It causes me to reason that if I do bad things, I do them not because of what's inside of me, but because of the pressures I'm forced to deal with that are outside of me. Wow, what true words. Paul Tripp is so right. Because we all like to think that we really are wiser and more righteous than we really are. Living independently from the Word of God creates this false illusion that we are mature, when really, we're anything but. We are not capable. We are not okay. Because left to ourselves, even if we are Christians, we become enslaved. We become addicted to a list of things that we look to for hope and strength, life and rest. But all those things, hope, strength, life and rest, can only come from a dependent, obedient relationship with God. And I guess this is where you and I really need rehabilitation, because you and I are people in desperate need of help. And even though I have known the Lord Jesus for many decades, I am still dependent on Him. I am still the child, a lowly, weak, needy child of God. And it's why I'm grateful for this wheelchair. Every day my disability reminds me how dependent I am, especially on the Lord. And every time I start to feel a little independent, like I got this Christian thing figured out, like I know the lay of the land, I know what God expects of me, so I just move forward into life under my own steam. Every time I have that independent mindset, I fail miserably, and a deep loneliness comes over me, and I go running back to Jesus. So when it comes to your deepest spiritual needs, don't run after the delusion of independence. Rehabilitate your thinking. When it comes to doing everything on your own, run to the Lord Jesus, on whom your dependence rests. For hope, life, strength, and rest can only be found in Him.
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0: I'm Mary Lohman of The Christian Working Woman, and on Monday I told the story of a boy who was rescued from the jaws of an alligator by a father who would not let go. And afterwards, the boy showed with pride the scars on his arm where his father dug in and held on against a stronger animal who was trying to devour his son. Just as this young boy foolishly and ignorantly dove into dangerous water where this alligator lived, we as children of God sometimes foolishly dive into dangerous situations, not knowing what lies ahead. The swimming hole of life is filled with peril, and we forget that the enemy is waiting to attack. The Bible says the enemy of our soul, Satan, prowls about like a roaring lion, looking for someone to devour, kind of like an alligator. Peter goes on to say, resist him, standing firm in the faith, and the God of all grace who called you to his eternal glory in Christ, after you have suffered a little while, will himself restore you and make you strong, firm, and steadfast. So if you feel like you're in the alligator swamp right now and they're ready to take you under, remember that God has said if you are called to his eternal glory in Christ, he will himself restore you and make you strong again after you have suffered a little while. God is not going to let go of you. But why does he allow us to suffer a little while? Unlike the story of the father who fought to save his son, God is not helpless against Satan. He could deliver us sooner rather than later, and we puzzle as to why he doesn't, don't we? There are various reasons God allows his children to endure suffering, and one reason is to bring us to maturity so that our lives will bring glory to God. In writing about suffering, James said, "Brothers, as an example of patience in the face of suffering, take the prophets who spoke in the name of the Lord. As you know, we consider blessed those who have persevered." You've heard of Job's perseverance and have seen what the Lord finally brought about. The Lord is full of compassion and mercy. James reminds us that in retrospect, as we look back to the suffering saints of old, we consider them blessed who persevered through suffering. In other words, James says, get the big picture here. Look beyond your momentary pain and consider what God's doing through your suffering. Whether your suffering is the result of your wrongdoing or someone else's, you can trust God. He is not going to let go of you, so hang on. He's a trustworthy God. Remember that all of these devotionals are always available on our website at ChristianWorkingWoman.org.
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0: Teacher Lauren Johnson returned all the graded essays but one. 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
0: The student wrote a new one about excellence. Instead of just grading an essay, Mr. Johnson changed a life. I am that student. I became a writer, and I wrote this to thank him.
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5: SRN News, I'm Rich Thomason in Washington. Casting himself as the victim of a vindictive U.S. Senator, Dr. Anthony Fauci, refusing to answer any questions at a hearing on the COVID pandemic response. Republican Senator Rand Paul asking Fauci if he regrets backing research in China that may have played a role in unleashing the pandemic.
6: What was the reasoning, and are you sorry, basically, for making the decision? Would you, given another chance, say, well, gosh, circumstances now, as I know it, maybe it wasn't a wise thing. Can you explain to the committee why you chose to fund this dangerous research in China?
7: On the advice of counsel, I respectfully decline to answer, based upon my rights under the Fifth Amendment of the Constitution.
5: Senator Paul subpoenaed Fauci to appear, saying that what Fauci wrote privately in his diary and what he told the country during the pandemic are two different stories. He's in. Jay Clayton confirmed by the Senate as the new National Intelligence Director.
8: On this vote, the yeas are 51, the nays are 47, and the nomination is confirmed.
5: A party-line vote in the U.S. Senate. A huge search and rescue mission underway in Japan's southern island of Kyushu, devastated by an earthquake.
9: We've been hearing from Prime Minister Sanae Takaichi and her office, and they're saying the rescue effort is continuing. And she has also pointed out a new danger that she's concerned about is the heat stroke. Around this time of the year, Japan becomes very, very hot. It's about 35 degrees Celsius over there, and there are 37,000 homes still without electricity, without air conditioning, and there are thousands of rescue workers who are working throughout the day without any climate control.
5: BBC's Jay Kwan says death toll at least 18. Sell-off on Wall Street, Dow down 766 points, NASDAQ is off 250 points. This is SRN News.
3: Thank you for listening to Life Talk Radio. 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The whispered temptations of the enemy entice them to sin, and it is all because they do not make use of the privileges that God has given them in the divine appointment of prayer. Why should the sons and daughters of God be reluctant to pray when prayer is the key in the hand of faith to unlock heaven's storehouse, where are treasured the boundless resources of omnipotence?" End quote. If you would like a free copy of the book Steps to Christ, please visit lifetalk.net or call 1-800-775-4673. 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Have a great day.
5: A new report on family from a British organization.
10: The Center for Social Justice says marriage is good for kids. It has released a study indicating that family stability is greatly enhanced when moms and dads marry, because those who do are a lot less likely to split up than those who just live together. The CSJ points out that when parents break up, their children suffer in a number of ways, emotionally, financially, and physically. Marriage seems to be a pretty good antidote. Michael Harrington reporting.
5: Rabbi Jeffrey Myers is retiring from Tree of Life Congregation in Pittsburgh, which he led through the aftermath of the deadliest anti-Semitic attack in U.S. history. 11 worshipers from three congregations were killed in the 2018 attack.
11: Myers, who struggled to pray after the tragedy, says he found solace in the Book of Psalms. He now plans to return to New Jersey in order to be closer to his family and to focus on his own personal healing. This is SRN News. You can add Italy to a growing list of countries taking a second look at atomic power.
12: Nearly 40 years after Italy abandoned nuclear power following the Chernobyl disaster, Premier Giorgia Meloni's government is laying the groundwork for a return to atomic energy. Officials argue rising electricity demand and energy security concerns require a broader mix of low-carbon power sources, including next-generation reactors. Public opinion appears to be shifting, especially among younger Italians who view nuclear energy as a tool for meeting climate and energy goals rather than through the lens of past accidents. Keith Peters reporting.
11: Meeting in Washington this week, the Federal Reserve expected to leave its benchmark interest rate unchanged. Members of the central bank's rate-setting committee may not be so reluctant to act when they gather again next month. Their next meeting after today to take place on September 15th and 16th. More details, srnnews.com.
13: 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Whoever walks with fools will suffer harm. 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
2: Welcome, welcome. Today we're going to talk about gorillas. And the title of our devotion is When Gorillas Go to Bed. When thou liest down, thou shalt not be afraid. Yea, thou shalt lie down, and thy sleep shall be sweet. For the Lord shall be thy confidence. Proverbs 3:24-26. Isn't that a wonderful promise? Gorillas spend most of their days in bed, so they like to be comfortable and safe when they retire. When they arrive at a new place, one of the most important tasks before them is the construction of their sleeping quarters, which naturalists appropriately call a dormitory. The head of the family decides on the site for the dormitory. The location of the sleeping quarters is very important because the danger from flooding that can accompany sudden equatorial rainstorms. So the dormitory site chosen is usually in a grove of overhanging trees, often with a moss or vine canopy acting as a tent. The females and young scramble up the trees to make their beds. These consist of branches bent together and intertwined to make a platform. Vines and branches are actually tied together in construction of the bed. In one such bed, more than 24 complete knots were counted. On the platform, sticks, leaves, dry earth, vine, and moss form the mattress. Occasionally, a mother gorilla will make a smaller cot beside her for her infant. A woman traveler who observed some gorilla beds said she would find them quite comfortable. It is rather amusing to imagine gorillas sleeping because they sleep on their backs with their arms crossed behind their heads. This is a favorite sleeping position for some people, too. The head of the family almost always sleeps on the ground. A West African medical doctor reported that every time he found a gorilla's dormitory, he would lie down where the male had lain. From that point, he found it was always possible to see the sleeping places of every one of the females. So the male on the ground always finds a place from which he can watch over his entire family. The female gorillas and the young could sleep in confidence, knowing that they had a protector. How much more should we have confidence in God? Sometimes that's hard to remember. And so we need to put these verses, we need to put them in our hearts and memorize them. Proverbs 3:24-26. For the Lord shall be thy confidence. Let's pray. Dear Heavenly Father, I thank you for the opportunity to talk about you again. I thank you for each family that's valiantly homeschooling their child or children. I'm thankful for the families that, even though their children have to go to traditional schools, they are still trying to instill their family values and support. And I pray for those young people that are in public school. They are truly missionaries. And so each one of these concerns, Lord, you are watching out for. I thank you so much. May this be a good show. All this I pray in thy holy name. Amen. Ta-da! Arts and crafts. Well, on my Pinterest site, and you can go there to MRGamblin2. So it's just Pinterest at MRGamblin and the number 2. And I've put there a pattern for a really cool climbing gorilla, climbing cardboard gorilla. It's kind of like those cardboard versions of a traditional wooden toy. And the materials are pretty easy to get. Corrugated cardboard. You can use a cardboard box, plain paper for the templates, a

original. You can just look at the scans and you could, so your kids could wax creative and maybe make different gorillas look different. So whatever you do, just have fun learning about gorillas. Curriculum Corner. In our Curriculum Corner, we're going to talk about multi-age teaching and learning. And I'm just going to give you some of the things that I learned through the years. And I think as I look at new homeschooling families and old homeschooling families, a lot of it has evolved just as I evolved. So I began with making a contract for each child for each week of all the things they needed to get done. That way, when I was working with one child, the other students could see on their contract what needed to be done. So they didn't have to work. If they were done with their math, then they could go on to a different topic and get her done. We really were encouraging from an early age for our students to make good use of their time, to become self-teaching, to regulate their own learning, and to encourage their own learning. Well, we did that for every subject. But then as time went on, we began to notice that our students were scoring very high in science and social studies, and we were actually teaching those courses the less. We were spending the least amount of time on those courses. And to this day, we still spend the least amount of time on them. Most schools with multi-age children will do one day social studies and the next day science and the next day social studies and the next day science, where all the other subjects are doing it every single day, but not social studies and science. And yet, on standardized tests, they score the highest on these classes. That in itself should tell us something, right? That when children are given a little bit of leeway to explore their own interests, they're learning more. They're learning more about social studies and science than if we taught it every day. So as we delve more into this multi-age teaching, and if you are sending your child to maybe a local Christian school that has more than one grade in it, it really is a huge blessing to that child to be in a multi-grade setting. After all, families don't have all the children in the same grade. Our families are multi-grade. They're multi-age. So we have to figure this out. Well, now we'll have to talk more about it tomorrow. And now we're going to go to questions parents ask. Another question is how to start homeschooling. You know, parents want to do this, but they don't know where to begin. And a timeforlearning.com, time for learning, just time for learning. The number four is there in the middle, timeforlearning.com, has a really nice guide of for homeschoolers so they can start homeschooling. And so I'd recommend that you go there. There's about 5 to 6 million families that are homeschooling now. Just when I started the program, there was about 2, so it has grown. It's exploding. So let's talk about the 7 steps that it takes to start homeschooling. We've been talking about that already, so I don't want to repeat myself. We talked about knowing your own philosophy of education and understanding the dynamics of your children. When you homeschool for a number of reasons, some parents do not want to give up the control of their children being raised by somebody else. Some parents had their children in traditional school, but either financially it's not working out, or their children have met with some bullies, and so they want to get their children out of there. So there's all different reasons why you may want to homeschool. So once you have figured out your own philosophy, and once you look at your children's reasons why they need to be homeschooled, then you can start getting into the nitty-gritty of the different curriculum products that are out there, the path that you want for your kids. Many times, if your children have been in a stressful situation at school, I recommend that you unschool them for a certain amount of time and let them totally decompress. And that doesn't mean in front of video games and things like that. It means
helping you

out in the yard, going on long walks, just regaining the sense of who they are back again, and then start afresh with that. So tomorrow we'll talk a little bit more about homeschooling in multi-age environments and if it's for you. Our interview is with Dr. Josue Orellana. I can't quite do the double L's very well. So you'll enjoy listening to this. I hope you'll be with us. We'll be right back.

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0: Welcome, welcome. I'm here with Josue Orellana, and also we're going to interview his daughter for a little bit in a moment because they're a committed homeschooling family. And I want to talk about his ministry. He is the director for Health Nutrition, and I'm not sure what the acronym is for WASH.
1: WASH stands for Water, Sanitation, and Hygiene.
0: Water, Sanitation, and Hygiene. Yes. Well, what is the A for? Water and the word and?
1: The W and the A stands for water.
0: Okay. Yes. Water, sanitation, and hygiene at ADRA International. And ADRA stands for Adventist Development
1: and Relief Agency.
0: So if we say ADRA, just know this is an organization that goes all over the world to provide direction and oversight. He also works with the growth and visioning goals for the Health, Nutrition, and WASH unit. This includes providing leadership, working alongside technical specialists within his unit as they plan, review, research, and implement Health, Nutrition, and Water, Sanitation, and Health interventions in selected countries. So it's pretty extensive what you do. And it's pretty important as well. So I know I didn't do the whole bio probably correct. So did I miss anything that you could add to it?
1: Well, as part of our ministry, as part of our work, we focus in areas of health that have to do with people in need, mostly with people in vulnerable situations, people that have been displaced or people affected by disasters, by man-made and natural disasters as well, providing basic health care through mobile units and also through station clinics in many countries around the world. When it comes to nutrition, we focus mostly on children under 5 and mothers, pregnant and lactating women. And when it comes to water, sanitation, and hygiene, our goal is to provide clean water to people that are in vulnerable situations, and sanitation services so we can counter, we can tackle issues like diarrheal diseases and those things. And that is connected to hygiene, like hand washing. Yes. And those things.
0: And if someone wants to get on the radar, like if there's a country really in need, do they contact you, or are you only serving existing projects?
1: We go wherever we are needed, as far as our resources are enable us to do so. So people can connect with us and join our cause through very different means. You can pray for us, for sure. You can also support us financially, and you can join us as well, connecting through our website, adra.org. There are ways that you can connect with us.
0: So adra.org, that's ADRA.org. It stands for Adventist Development Relief Agency.
1: Correct.
0: Did I get that correct?
1: Yes.
0: What about in the United States? Do you do anything in the United States?
1: Within the United States, we primarily partner with ACS, with Adventist Community Services, whenever there are disasters, to support the local work, the response to emergencies within the U.S. And also, we encourage people to join us in our mission through donations, like I said, your prayers, and volunteering as well in our volunteer programs that we have that are called ADRA Connections. So if you want to join us for short-term mission trips or more like long-term service, you can join us through our ADRA Connections program.
0: So for example, then in this recent flooding in Texas, the Adventist Community Center has probably already sent people down there to help, and you're part of that.
1: Yeah, they usually work through local churches, and we partner with them for the response, to have it in an organized manner. And we do our most direct work internationally while they do the domestic work.
0: Yes, yes. And it's always a great idea to those people that are most impacted, those around that can help.
1: Yes.
0: And feel like they can do something. Now, we're looking at a brochure here that says justice, compassion, and love. What will I see, and what is the purpose of this? I mean, I'm having fun opening it up for the first time. So indeed, it is a map. How cool is that?
1: And you can see here, you have a glimpse of the work that ADRA does around the world. This is a summary. This is an overview of the projects, the programs that we have in different areas, in different countries of the world, and also different sectors. Because beyond the work that I do, there are other professionals in my office that work with agriculture, with education, and with other types of support to people around the world.
0: Yes, and with your family, you know, homeschooling, do they ever travel with you, or, you know, what was the purpose of homeschooling them?
1: It is a privilege for me to be working for ADRA that takes me to the most unlikely places around the world. And that is where homeschool comes in very handy, because that provides us the opportunity to sometimes, rather than just myself traveling, I take my wife and my youngest daughter here to visit project sites and to help people together, so my children also can get inspired by the work that we do.
0: And you know that, I know you can only do it when you're going to safe places.
1: Exactly.
0: Because it is a risk that we have when we take our children overseas. How did the COVID and all of the pandemic impact ADRA?
1: Well, like everyone else, you know, in March 2020, we went under lockdown, and at the beginning, it was kind of scrambling, not knowing what to do. But then for me, as the health director, my work tripled, because I had to continue to support our regular programs. I had to support our ADRA offices around the world to continue to operate in a safe way, but also to create systems in our local office in Silver Spring, so we can have everyone working in a safe condition. And it brought challenges, but it also taught us some good lessons, especially about new ways of working more remotely, reducing the amount of travel, and therefore making us more efficient.
0: And in the recent light of President Trump's reduction of funding for these nonprofit organizations, was ADRA impacted at all with that?
1: Some of our programs were impacted, and some remain. So we are in that process of restructuring now our program portfolio according to the funding that we have, and also diversifying, because ADRA does not rely solely on federal funding. We also have other sources of funding, like the very valued support from people who love our cause and support us all across the U.S. We are very grateful for their support, and there are foundations that also support our work.
0: How has working for this organization changed you as a person?
1: It has opened my mind, you know, broadly. I started working for ADRA as a volunteer, and I didn't know where this was leading, where God was leading through that process. They sent me to a very cold area, and I took vacation from my job. I was working in a clinic because I'm a physician. So it was supposed to be only 1 month vacation. Then they asked me to stay on for 3 months so I could close the project. That was 2002. And look at me, the vacation that I took, I never went back to my job. Yeah, so I just embraced this work with ADRA, and I'm still here, and I love what I do.
0: Yeah, you see how God just, you know, you think you're going this direction, and then God, through circumstances, just says, no, you're going that direction. So as a physician, then, how did that make you qualified to do this, be the director?
1: My physician training brings skills that I can properly lead our health programs, and also ensure that we comply with medical and health-related technical standards, so we don't offer something that is not appropriate and that is not science-based to people.
0: Yes, yes. Very well, very good. Well, I can't believe we're already winding down this segment. I wondered if you had a mantra or a Bible verse promise that kind of you go to in those critical moments where you can't think of anything else to do, but you just turn there.
1: Well, Philippians 4:13, I can do all things through Christ who strengthens me. That is what keeps me going, especially in challenging times.
0: Amen. I love that. I love that. Well, we have been talking to Dr. Josue Orellana, I can't quite do the double L's very well, who is the director, and I can't even remember all of the things that you do. I'm sorry. But a director in ADRA, Adventist Development Relief Agency, and we elicit your prayers, we covet them, and also your financial support or volunteerism. We are in perilous times, wouldn't you say? And with that, I have one last thing to say, and that is God bless.

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1: In the blazing light of eternity, with the signs of the times running out, in the recognition of the brevity of light, is it your desire today to let the beauty of the Lord shine upon you?
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1: Now, we should not be surprised as Bible students at the increasing number of natural disasters today. You'll recall that Jesus predicted, Luke chapter 21, that there would be a rise of natural disasters before his return. Luke 21, verse 11. And great earthquakes shall be in diverse places. There'll be famines and pestilences. And notice this phrase, fearful sights, great signs, this is Luke 21, 11, shall there be from heaven. If ever there was a fearful sight from heaven, it was the approach of Hurricane Ian coming rapidly into places like Sarasota, Florida, and the Florida coast. That certainly was a fearful sign in heaven. But then if you look further down in that chapter, Luke 21 at verse 25, there'll be signs in the sun, moon, and stars. On earth, there'll be distress of nations. And I was interested in this last phrase, with perplexity, the sea and the waves roaring. Did we experience a disaster in Florida that was very unlike many other disasters ever to hit the coast of America? But do you know Hurricane Ian was not the most devastating storm that ever hit the American coast? In 1938, September 21, the New England hurricane was one of the most deadly and most destructive tropical storms that ever hit America. It made landfall in Long Island, New York, proceeded to devastate New England. The storm formed off the coast of Africa on September 9, but on September 21, it approached the American coast. Now, it's estimated, now get this, it's estimated that that one hurricane in 1938 killed more than 700 people. Some 57,000 homes were destroyed, and it did over $5 billion worth of damage, if you estimate that in American currency. Now, in September of 1938, there was a man that lived on Long Island. You have to understand that in those days, we did not have the weather forecasting ability that we do today. We can pretty well know when a hurricane is coming today. But in those days, people depended on what was known as barometers. And so, some of you are old enough to remember that. And this man had ordered a very expensive barometer, very fine barometer. And it came to his home on September 21, 1938, before the hurricane hit. And he saw it, and the needle was on hurricane. He looked at that barometer. He shook it. He shook it again. He shook it again. And he said, I paid so much money for this barometer, and it's faulty. There is no hurricane coming. He packaged it up and wrote a scathing letter to the company that sold them the barometer. He said, I paid all that money, and you sold me this cheap piece of junk. He said, look, he said, you need to return my money. He drove to work. The clouds darkened. The wind began to blow. The rain began to pound down. By the time he could make his way back to his house after the storm, It was gone, and his precious barometer was no longer there. What was this man's problem? His man's problem was very simple. He refused to accept the readings on the barometer. He trusted his own judgment. He didn't recognize that there were storm clouds on the horizon. Now, of course, back there in 1938, they didn't have those sophisticated methods of tracking hurricanes. The only thing this man had was the barometer, and he refused to accept its leading, its guidance, refused to accept its readings. The needle on the barometer of time is pointing to hurricane warnings on the horizons of this world. We are told through divine inspiration that a storm is coming, relentless in its fury. And again, the question is raised, are we prepared to meet it? There's a fascinating statement in a book called Child Guidance on page 555. And it says, a storm's coming, relentless in its fury, and we are to prepare to meet it. Then this last couple sentences, we who know the truth should be preparing for what is to come upon the world as an overwhelming surprise. Is most of the world aware of what's soon to happen? Not at all. This week, I spent time looking through scripture on statements on time. There's one thing that nobody has any more than you do today, and that's time. However wealthy an individual is, they may have more money than you do. They may have more homes than you do. They may have more clothes in their closet than you do, but they have no more what? Time than we have. Looking at the coming of Jesus and going through scripture and looking at the concept of time in scripture, what instruction does the Bible give us? We begin in Romans, the 13th chapter. Four passages we're going to study about time. We are beginning there with verse 11. The first principle is this: understanding where we are in the stream of time is vital. Understanding where we are in the stream of time is of paramount importance. Understanding where we are in the stream of time is priority. Romans, the 13th chapter, verse 11. And that knowing the time. Now notice what scripture does not say. It does not say guessing about the time. It's no maybe, perhaps, I think so. Knowing the time. Now it is what? High time to wake out of sleep. For now is our salvation nearer than when we believed. Now understanding this matter of time and where we are in the stream of time is essential for the preparation for the coming of Jesus. There are three main chapters in the New Testament that have to do with the signs of the times: Matthew 24, Luke 21, and Mark 13. Now that should prompt us and get our attention immediately. Why? Because if the New Testament writers, Matthew, Mark, and Luke, in those Gospels, if they, each one, devote an entire chapter to the signs of the times, it must be important that we understand them. Now, many of us are familiar with those signs of the end. The Bible talks about false Christs and false prophets. It talks about wars and rumors of wars, talks about conflict among the nations, famines, pestilence, earthquakes, natural disasters, rising crime and violence, lawlessness, deterioration of the family unit. Now, here's the question, though. Haven't these things been present for 2,000 years? Haven't we had famines for 2,000 years since the time that these signs were given? Haven't there been wars for 2,000 years? Hasn't there been crime in the streets? Why is it that this generation could be unique if those signs existed down through the centuries? What is different about this generation? There is an aspect that distinguishes this generation from any other, and here's what it is. Before the last century, before the 20th century, the wars, famines, pestilences, natural disasters, and economic woes were largely events isolated to different parts of the world. They were largely local events. You might have a famine in a country in Africa. You might have a war in a country in Europe. But these were very isolated events. They were largely local, involving a country, a community, group of countries. But today, they are global. Let me give you an example, a few examples. Take COVID pandemic that we've just gone through. Was that isolated to one country? Not at all. It was a global pandemic. It impacted our entire planet. Consider the threat of nuclear war. Vladimir Putin is rattling the saber of nuclear attack. Nuclear war would infect the entire planet. If you look back 100 years ago, that never, ever could have happened. Think about the oil crisis and rising gas prices. A country that most of us have never, ever visited, and I would say many of us couldn't even put our finger on that on the map in Saudi Arabia, that produces oil. That country, when they raise oil prices, it impacts you here in Haymarket in your gas prices, and it impacts food prices. So today, we're living in a global community. Think about, for example, fluctuating exchange rates in the currencies, how they impact the world. Think about it this way. China is 7,000 miles from the California coast, about 10,000 miles from us. But the Chinese government makes a decision on the price of clothes. We import them. They make a decision on the price of electronic goods. We import them. And what a decision made in a small room in China that impacts you as you go to the store to buy that TV or that stereo. Here's the point.
2: 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And now back to Pastor Mark Finley.
1: Think about, for example, fluctuating exchange rates in the currencies, how they impact the world. Think about it this way. China is 7,000 miles from the California coast, about 10,000 miles from us. But the Chinese government makes a decision on the price of clothes. We import them. They make a decision on the price of electronic goods. We import them. And what a decision made in a small room in China that impacts you as you go to the store to buy that TV or that stereo. Here's the point. We are living at a time of a global community unprecedented in history, where the signs of the times are no longer isolated. They are universal signs that are impacting all humanity. And what does Paul say? Knowing the time, that your salvation is far nearer than you ever believed. We also look at the prophecies of Daniel and Revelation. Where are we in the stream of time in those prophecies? You look at the great prophecy of Daniel 2, with the head of gold, the breast and arms of silver, the thighs of brass, the legs of iron, the feet of iron and clay. Are we in the head of gold Babylon? Are we in the breast and arms of silver, Medo-Persia? Are we in the brass of Greece? We're down there, as somebody says, in the toenails of the image, right before that rock crushes the image. Where are we? If you look at every prophecy, look at Daniel 7, lion, bear, leopard, dragon-like beast. Little Horn power, judgment. We're not back there in the days of the lion, the bear, the leopard, and the dragon, are we? If you look at prophecy, down the stream of time, you say to yourself, we must be living toward the end of human history. Or you look, for example, at a passage in Revelation like Revelation 11, which to me is an incredibly powerful passage. This passage could not have been fulfilled 100 years ago. But when we think of the threat of nuclear war, when we think of the possibility of climate change and the deterioration of our planet through the industrial pollution, you look at Revelation 11, verse 18, the nations were angry, thy wrath has come. The time of the dead that they should be judged. When's that? Thou should givest reward unto your servants, the prophets. When's that? When Christ comes. And to the saints and them that fear your name, small and great. Now notice the last phrase. And should destroy them which destroy the earth. Here's the question. Did the human race have the capacity to destroy itself 100 years ago? So this passage tells us from the prophetic word that Jesus will come at a time that is unique in history, where the human race is bonded together in an intercontinental confederacy, and the human race has the capacity or the ability to destroy itself. So Paul's urgent appeal is what? Know the time. Don't fall asleep on the knife edge of eternity. Paul is appealing to one of the strongest Christian motives, and that is, allow the love of God to transform your life so that living on the knife edge of eternity, you can be prepared for the coming of Jesus. Paul is saying to the Christians at Rome and to you and me, the Christians at Rome were living in a godless pagan culture. And he was saying to them, awake from indolence, put off lukewarmness, abstain from self-indulgence. Be alert to heaven's signals. Have you ever, most of you have a cell phone, right? Don't take it out now. Most of you have a cell phone. Have you ever had your cell phone and you're trying to call somebody and you look at the bars on your cell phone and then there's no bars there. And then finally there's that one little bar that's flickering. So you say, I got to make this important phone call. So maybe you're traveling, you're the husband, and you're going to be home late, and you want to call your wife. So you dial the number. You put it in the speed dial because you have your wife's number there, right? And so you call. Hello, honey? I can't hear you. Hello? I can't hear you. Hello? You don't have a good connection. How many of you ever had that happen to you? Yeah, most of us did, didn't we? We don't have a good connection. Why? We wandered out of the zone that enables us to be connected to the satellite above. Have you wandered out of the zone so that the voice of God to your heart is fuzzy? Is the connection between you and God like a fuzzy signal on a cell phone? Have you ever been in a place where your coverage is spotty? Was it difficult to hear the other person on the other end of the transmission? There are times we wander out of the coverage zone. Sometimes we have no bars on the spiritual phone and we lost the signal. And here's what Paul says. Paul says, be sure to stay alert. Don't get out of the coverage zone. Be sure to listen to the messages that God is sending you every day. Now, the fact that time has gone on a little longer than we expected means for us that we have the danger of what I call Advent fatigue. Advent fatigue. Because some of you have heard the preaching of the coming of Christ from the time you were children. And the longer the delay is, the more the possibility is that we develop Advent fatigue. That we no longer live with the expectation, no longer live with the excitement, no longer live with the enthusiasm that Christ is coming soon. But the fact that Jesus has not yet come doesn't mean his coming is further away. It means his coming is closer. The fact that he hasn't come is not something, it doesn't mean the Bible has failed in any way at all. It means that now is the time to prepare our hearts. And so Paul speaks to us today here in this time and this place. And he says to each one of us, knowing the time, it's high time to awake out of sleep. So the first aspect of time that we study is knowing the time, staying alert, not allowing the culture around us to squeeze us into its mold. The second aspect of time in the New Testament is cherish the time. The first is know the time. The second is cherish the time. James chapter 4, verse 13 to 17. James chapter 4, verse 13 to 17. Paul says, know the time. James says, cherish the time. We begin with verse 13, a powerful Bible passage on time. It's talking about the brevity of life. James chapter 4, verse 13. Go to now, you that say, today or tomorrow, we're going to go into such and such a city, and continue there a year, and buy and sell, and get gain. Whereas you know not what shall be on the tomorrow, for what's your life? It is even a vapor that appears for a little time, and then vanishes away. For what you ought to say is, if the Lord will, we shall live and do this or that. But now you rejoice in your boastings. All such rejoicing is evil. What is James saying? When you look at verse 14, you have the heart of what he's saying. He's saying, what is your life? It's like a vapor. You see, understanding the brevity of life causes us to cherish each moment. It motivates us to refocus our energies. It prompts us to reevaluate our priorities. James is pointing out, Jesus through James and the Holy Spirit is pointing out that we have no guarantee for tomorrow. He's underlining with two punctuation points that we don't have time to lose, that every moment is important. I love the words of the poet, Charles Studd, who says, only one life, 'twill soon be past. Only what's done for Christ will last. Here's an eternal principle. Life is short, death is certain, eternity is forever. Can you say that with me? Life is what? Short. Death is certain. Eternity is forever. See, death is certain unless Jesus comes. There's only two ways out of this world. One is you die in Christ and you're resurrected, or Jesus comes and you're translated. But if Jesus doesn't come, three things. What are they? Life is what? Short. Death is what? Certain. And eternity is what? Forever. Cherish each moment. Don't do anything in your life that you're going to regret later on. Develop positive relationships with the people around you. Arise each morning with the joyful anticipation that this is a new day in Christ. It's a new day to experience the closeness of his presence, a new day to experience the warmth of his love, a new day to experience the touch of his healing grace. Life is too short to hold grudges, nurture hurt feelings, dwell on the pain that others have caused us. Life is too short to spend it on the trivial, unimportant things of life. Life is too short to be shaped by the culture, the values, the attitudes of this world. Life is too short to let the things of time crowd out the things of eternity. Life is too short to miss out on eternity, for eternity is forever, and forever is a long and a long time.
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1: you and I are composing a character for the kingdom of heaven. A character that reveals the sweetness of Jesus' love. We are developing characters that stand the test of time, that will go through the crisis that's coming, that in a world of darkness will reflect God's love and His grace and His goodness. So the Apostle Paul says, redeem your time. Spend your time on things that really count. Guard your moments carefully. Here are four questions to ask yourself at the end of the day. Number one, did I spend my time profitably today, or did I trifle it away? Number two, did I use my time in productive ways? Number three, were my actions pleasing to God today? And this really leads us to our fourth and final principle. Know the time. Cherish each moment. Where you've made mistakes in the past, redeem the time. It is never too late to begin making good decisions. And the sooner you begin making good decisions, the sooner good things are going to happen.

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3: With SRN News, I'm Bob Agnew in Washington. All eyes on the Federal Reserve today as it's set to announce what it will do next with borrowing rates.
4: The Federal Reserve is expected Wednesday to keep its benchmark interest rate unchanged. Inflation has been stuck above the Fed's 2% target for more than 5 years. And new Fed Chair Kevin Warsh told Congress earlier this month he has no tolerance for elevated inflation. But some Fed watchers say policymakers right now are reluctant to risk disrupting financial markets. And only 29% of Wall Street traders predict that the Fed will raise rates this week. About 76% say a rate hike will come in September. Donna Warder, Washington.
3: Dr. Anthony Fauci today invoking the Fifth Amendment and declining to answer questions from senators in a Republican-led committee hearing about his handling of the COVID-19 pandemic. He took aim at the Senate Homeland Security and Governmental Affairs Committee Chairman Rand Paul.
5: Obvious obsession with calling for my prosecution, his repeated slanderous comments about me, and recently his publicly releasing my unredacted personal diary.
3: Iranian missiles launched at Jordan have been intercepted.
6: Jordan has said its military managed to intercept 5 Iranian missiles early on Wednesday. The interceptions come hours after the U.S. military said it had knocked down an Iranian missile barrage launched against American forces in the Middle East, shattering a brief pause in fighting. The U.S. military also confirmed it worked with Saudi Arabia's forces to strike sites in Iraq, where it says it targeted Iranian-backed militias. The Iranian strikes come a day after an Iranian government spokesperson said recent U.S. strikes destroyed critical infrastructure in Iran, including an airport tower and several bridges and tunnels. I'm Karen Shamas.
7: We're all guilty of it from time to time. We're sitting in church and the preacher seems to be going just a little bit too long, and we check out. We think more about the time ticking away than we do the message he's wrapping up, so we miss the most important part of the message. We're thinking more about where we're going for lunch than we are about his final words. Our minds wander off to anything but the words being spoken, and we try to make sure that the speaker knows it. We stare at our watches just when he looks our way from the pulpit. But what he's saying might be exactly what the person sitting next to us needs to hear. Or maybe the words being spoken just might be the words that we need to hear.
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3: And this is SRN News. It's back to school time in California. Correspondent Michael Harrington reports.
10: Students in most districts will be in class in a couple of weeks, and when they return, they will find each school has at least one, quote, mixed-sex restroom to accommodate children living as the opposite gender. State lawmakers are leaving it up to local school officials how to fulfill the bathroom mandate, and Greg Burt of the California Family Council tells the Christian Post, quote, parents need to find out right now what their district is planning. Michael Harrington reporting.
3: A United Nations committee has selected a major archaeological site in the West Bank as a World Heritage Site. Despite objections from Israel, at issue is what country the small town of Sebastia belongs to. UNESCO is designating as part of Palestine, despite the fact the town has been identified by scholars as ancient Samaria, capital of the biblical kingdom of Israel. This is SRN News.
6: Jordan has said its military managed to...
11: Reserve is expected to leave its benchmark interest rate unchanged. Members of the central bank's rate-setting committee may not be so reluctant to act when they meet again next month on September 15th and 16th. Oil prices are on the rise again. Crude prices advanced more than 4% after Jordan and the U.S. knocked down another Iranian barrage launched against American forces in the Middle East. South Korea's KOSPI stock index lost another 6% as doubts over massive investments in artificial intelligence once again led investors to dump chipmaker stocks. Brent crude oil, the international standard, jumped $3.71 to $85.79 per barrel.
3: That is Rich Thomason reporting, and this is SRN News.
9: Wisdom has many benefits. 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Whoever walks with fools will suffer harm. Direction for life from Proverbs 13, verse 20.

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1: Have not I commanded you? Be strong and of good courage. Do not be afraid nor be dismayed, for the Lord your God is with you wherever you go. God, Joshua 1:9. Hi, it's Nathan, and this is day 29 of 30 days of pushing back fear. We've run across a similar verse more than once during these 30 days. But I want you to notice the beginning of this one. It adds a unique anti-fear twist. Have not I commanded you? That is the upfront reason for not fearing or being full of anxiety in the face of intimidating odds. God has called the shots. He's directing the steps. And I'm just following His lead. That means the odds are not against me. They're stacked high in my favor. After all, if God is for us, does anything else matter? If the mission I'm on is His mission, wow, I can be full of courage and undaunted strength.
2: Our world is facing a global mental health crisis. 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More than half of all students have said social media made them feel less confident about themselves. Teens who spend 5 hours or more a day on their devices are 70% more likely to have a risk factor for suicide. Over 90% of parents think social media is having a negative impact on their children's mental health. In fact, a Surgeon General suggests adding a warning label that states, social media can be toxic to the mental health of young people. 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
5: Being in the mission field does have its challenges, but there is no obstacle that God cannot handle. He promised to always provide and care for us, no matter where we are. In this episode, Jeff Bishop will share with us a time when things got really hard for him and his family. There was a drought at that time where it hasn't rained for over 6 months. The people struggled to grow food without any water. Not only did the Gogodala people struggle, but also the whole of Guinea. Finding food became more and more difficult. But no matter what the circumstances was, Jeff and his family did not lose faith. They prayed and asked God for help, and God heard their prayers. This episode is entitled, No Food. Here is his story.
6: Hello, this is Jeff Bishop. We're the family that started the Gogodala Mission Project in New Guinea back in 1997. So when we arrived in Balimo, we were living there in a house, and someone had decided that they wanted us to move to Kotali Village. One day, I wanted to travel over there and just meet with some of my friends. Raymond was one of them. And so I traveled down the river. It takes an hour and 30 minutes to travel down the Aramea River from Balimo to Kotali Village. So anyway, I told my wife and our two daughters, I said, I'm going to go over there and meet with the people in Kotali Village, and I will be there for 2 days, and then I'll come back. And so I just gave her some money to buy some food, and then I left. Then when I arrived there in Kotali Village, something happened. All of a sudden, I found out that Tomas, the one who was building our new house, it was a bush house. They were just building it from whatever trees were out in the woods. Because he was the one building that new house, he needed to go get some trees just to make some wood that he could use to build it. And so then he just told a couple other people. I think he told Raymond, and I think he told Tomas, or Tomas told Wolfie also, that he wanted them to go with him and go get those trees and that wood that we needed to get to build that house. Well, when I heard that, I thought, oh, that would be great. I would like to go with them and see how they do that. How do they build houses here in Kotali Village? So I just told Raymond, I said, oh, yes, can I go with you? And he said, yeah, you can go with us out there. And then for some reason, Tomas canceled his trip to go out and get the wood. And because he canceled it, I said, okay, well, I'll go back to Balimo. But then a couple hours later, Tomas changed his mind and said he was going to go back again. And I thought, whoa, well, if he's going back again, then I'm going to go with him. And then I said, yes, I'm going to go now with you guys. But then what we found out was Tomas was worried that I was going with them. He thought that something would happen to me if I was traveling out there through the creeks and up and down and then out there to get the wood. He was just afraid that something might hurt me. And that's why he had canceled it, because he saw then I could go back to Balimo. But then Raymond did convince him that no, Jeff would be just fine to go with us. And I had already built our own house in America before we left and traveled to New Guinea. So that's why I wanted to go see what he did there. So anyway, they said, yes, we could go. So then I decided to go. Well, after we traveled out there, we just found the trees and they showed me how they would cut them down and how they would make them so that they could put them around the house and everything. But because I did travel with him, I was actually not going back to Balimo when I told my wife and my daughters that I was. It was going to take me 2 more days to go back. So now I was going to be in Kotali Village for 4 days, not just 2 days. But then something happened. Wednesday morning, my wife already had used all of the money to buy food, and they didn't have anything to eat. They had no food, and so she did not know what to do. So that morning, they decided that what they would do is just pray and ask God to help them find some food. Then what happened was some woman showed up. Her name was Alice. She just knocked on their door and she gave them a bag that had some stuff in it. Now, one of the things that Alice said to my wife was, do you like prunes? Well, my wife said, yeah, I like prunes. She's okay. Well, there's some prunes in here too. And so she gave her the bag. And then she just took it and put it in the kitchen. Because it was Wednesday, they were very close to going right down there in Balimo to a house where we had two families, and those two families were Seventh-day Adventists. And so those two families and our family would meet every Sabbath at that one person's house. Grace, it was her house, and then her husband. And we would just meet with them even on Wednesday for prayer meeting in the evening. So because it was almost time for that, my wife and our two daughters, they walked down to the house, to Grace's house. They had their prayer meeting. And then after it was done, because it was dark, Grace and her husband told my wife, Bobby, we're going to walk home with you just to keep you protected because it's after dark. So then they started walking back to our house. And when they arrived, my two daughters, because they were hungry, they walked back into the kitchen to see what food had been given to them. And for some reason, the bag was moving. And they were just surprised. They were shocked. They just ran out of the kitchen and just told my wife and Grace, that bag is moving. And so then my wife and Grace walked in the kitchen, opened up the bag, and what was in the bag wasn't prunes, it was prawns. And for some reason, because Alice didn't speak English perfectly, Bobby just misunderstood what she said. Well, prawns are not something we can eat. That's a little animal that a Seventh-day Adventist cannot eat. And so she just, then Grace told her, well, you'll probably have to tell Alice, no, you can't eat that meat. But anyway, she did have some other stuff in there that they could eat. But the most interesting thing was the other thing that she put in that bag was 20 kina. Now, kina in New Guinea is what we would call dollars. So they put in $20 bill, a 20 kina bill, in that bag for her to be able to buy food. And so she then went the next morning after they ate what she brought that night and was able to go and get some more food and actually survived that extra 2 days that I had then decided to stay in Kotale Village because of the house that was being built. People in New Guinea, they eat a lot of stuff that they just grow in their gardens. They actually make sago all the time. That is their number one food that they eat, is sago. That's a big tree that you just cut it down and you just create it and put it in some water. And it just, I don't know, I never did it because men were not allowed to make sago in Kotale Village. Only women could do it. So I never did it, but that's just what they would eat. But what was happening is when we first arrived in New Guinea and we showed up there in Balimo, it had not rained for 6 months before we showed up. There was no rain there. They were having a hard time in their gardens. They were having a hard time growing things. So even the Gogodala people were having a hard time finding food to eat. And what happened was when we arrived, now we were there for another 5 months because we had shown up. Well, we showed up in July, but in November, they wanted us to come and join them when the school was going to graduate the kids there in November, because over there in New Guinea, that's the opposite side of the world and they're on the south side. So for them, summer there is in December and winter is in July. So that's why their school just, you know, has the 3 months off in November, December, and January. But what was happening was everybody was running out of food, even in all of New Guinea, there towards November. And one day, because Roy Biama was the person who did so much stuff for me, and he's the one that owned the grocery store, I went down to see him to get some rice. And when I went there, they did not have anything there. There was no rice. And because Roy was one of my friends, I just went back behind the grocery store there, back where they would, you know, keep everything, their warehouse there, just to ask them, well, how could I get some rice? When are we going to be able to get some? Roy wasn't back there, but two of his employees were. And so then I talked to that one employee and I asked him about that. And he just said, no, we don't have any rice at all. We are completely out of everything. And the reason they were is because it had not rained. The river had gone down 25 feet. And because it dropped so far, nothing could be traveled there out in the ocean for them to get any food to share with anybody or for anyone to be able to eat what they could buy. And they weren't being able to get anything in their gardens because there was no rain. But while I was talking to that one employee, someone else heard me ask the question, said, well, I do have one bag of rice. It was a 20-pound bag. He says, I do have one bag, but for some reason the bag got destroyed and so it's kind of open and that's why we couldn't sell it. But you can have that one. And I said, okay, great, thank you. And then I asked him how much he wanted for it. And he says, oh, no, you don't have to pay us anything. That's not one we can sell. So he just gave me the bag. It was 20 pounds. And so I just took it out, started walking down the street there in Balimo back to our house. And as I was walking, some guy showed up and said, how'd you get that rice? So I just told him what happened and why I got that bag. He said, can I have some? And I said, well, yeah, you can have some. So I gave him some. And then another guy came up and asked the same thing. So I gave him some. And two more men showed up and asked me for some rice. because nobody was able to eat. They didn't have food. It was just terrible. And so finally, when I showed back up at our house, at least I had half of it. But because our family would travel to Port Moresby, the capital, we would buy our food there. And so we always had food. But now I learned that people there, even in the village, did not have food. Now, because they're having the education, graduation, they asked me if I would have the prayer. I don't know why they did that. But so when we got to the graduation, and then they said, okay, it's time for you to have our prayer. So I walked up, and then I started praying for the students and for the parents, for the teachers. And then all of a sudden, I just wondered, should I pray about the rain? That's got nothing to do with the school, but I decided, yes, I have to. And so then I said, yes, Lord, please send us some rain so everyone can have something to eat. The very next day, it finally started raining. It had not rained for about 11 months, but then it started raining again. And then people were then able to start growing things in their garden. And eventually the sago trees started growing again. And God fixed not just our family, but the whole village in Balimo and all around the Aramea River.
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7: This is Pastor Dave with another Step to Christ. 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It is hardening the heart, depraving the will, benumbing the understanding, and not only making you less inclined to yield, but less capable of yielding to the tender pleading of God's Holy Spirit. Many are quieting a troubled conscience with the thought that they can change a course of evil when they choose, that they can trifle with the invitations of mercy, and yet be again and again impressed. They think that after turning away from the Spirit of grace, after casting their influence on the side of Satan, in a moment of terrible extremity, they can change their course. But this is not easily done. 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
2: 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We've got clinical psychologist Dr. Alice Benton here, licensed marriage and family therapist Dr. Jackie Mack Harris will be joining us shortly too. But Alice, hi, what's on your mind to start us off?
3: Brian, I had a flurry of problems this morning.
2: Oh.
3: Granted, first world problems, but they hit me one after another a little hard. I'll give you the partial rundown. I'll save you the details. As I headed out to my car to come to New Life, and I had just the right amount of time to get here, I had a flat tire. My husband generously offered his car. I hop in. It's empty. Gas tank is empty. I was trying to decide, do I stop at a gas station or do I risk it? I hit traffic that wasn't normally there on the highway. I was speeding to try to get here on time. Pass a police officer.
2: You were going so fast, he couldn't even pull you over.
3: Oh, he didn't pull me over.
2: Okay.
3: So here's my question for all of us, me included. When you are dysregulated, what is your most likely unhealthy response? And I'll confess first, mine is to lash out at my loved ones. My poor husband, he hasn't heard this part of it yet from me, but my mind starts to criticize him for having an empty tank. How could he do this to me when he's giving me his car for the day? My tank was empty just a couple days ago, but I had good reason for my tank being empty. But I can go into hypercritical, negative thinking about my loved ones, and I can lash out at them. Brian, would you say what's your unhealthy default when you're dysregulated?
2: Mine might be panic. Because that's what I heard earlier when I found out you might be late and Jackie might be late. I'm just like, what's going to happen if I get there and they're not there yet? What am I going to say for 5 minutes, 10 minutes, however long it takes them to arrive?
3: And panic is one of the normal defaults. So I'll give you 4 normal defaults, and I want everybody to be thinking, what's yours? Do you lash out at loved ones like I do? Do you shut down? Do you escape? And a couple of the normal escapes, workaholism, overeating, alcohol, pornography, because we all become emotionally dysregulated, some of us on a chronic basis, and we have to cope with it somehow. And most of us default to unhealthy coping. So here's what I tried to do today, because I recognized pretty quickly that I was feeling dysregulated. And I want you to think about taking these steps yourself. Become aware of your body and your body's reaction to dysregulation. My shoulders go up to about here and my breathing gets constricted. What happens to your thoughts? I get critical of the people around me, certainly not of myself. And unless I control it, that critique is going to come out at least in an edgy tone of voice and a snippiness and probably some nasty body language. And then I can continue in a spiral in this way of it can become a vicious cycle. So what we can do to counter that is the awareness, checking our thoughts, replacing them with some of God's thoughts. Thankfully, a Bible verse came to me. Consider it pure joy whenever you face trials of any kind. Actually, that annoyed me more. But I thought, all right, God, you've got something for me in this. I can't get myself out of this problem, but you can help me through it. And then I chose to think all the positive things about my husband. He's a great man. He's helping me out. He was looking out for me today. We have to counter and choose to counter our negative, unhealthy coping. Not easy to do, but we can learn how to do it.
2: Yeah, if it's our default mode to just drift into anger or panic or whatever, we've got to learn, maybe practice ahead of time. 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Anyway, we'll be back after we take a quick break. Lucy will be up first.
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2: 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Dr. Jackie Mack Harris is here now. Hi there, Jackie. Good
8: Hi.
2: To see you.
8: Glad to be here. Good to see you too.
2: Let's go to the phones. Lucy in Los Angeles. Hello. 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What's going on?
9: Thanks for taking my call. My question is, what does it mean to be independent in relationships? I read that in, I thought it was in one of your tip sheets, but I didn't find it.
2: Okay. So why do you ask this question?
9: Well, I really want to understand what that means, in being independent in a relationship.
2: Okay.
3: And Lucy, why does it concern you? Are there relationships that you think, oh, I might be overly dependent on these people?
9: It's not only for me, but for a close friend who I know is not at all independent in his primary relationship, you know, with his girlfriend. And it's serious in his case. And I would like to know for myself, because I find myself really thinking maybe someone in my life is wonderful and flawless and on and on. And then when they do something that I would think was cruel or, you know, not positive, then I'm really go to the other extreme and reject them completely. And I just reading more about codependency and everything and attending on meetings, this is important for me to understand.
3: So Lucy, you're saying that when you see a flaw in a person after maybe idealizing them, then you abruptly end the relationship?
9: Yes.
3: I praise your awareness. You described that very clearly and very succinctly. And usually there's a historical root to it. And so when you think back to maybe one of the most important relationships where that happened, you were sorely disappointed by a sudden bad characteristic in a person. What is one relationship that comes to mind?
9: maybe with parents.
3: And would you describe that a little? What were your parents like? How'd they treat you?
9: Very abusive, both of them. Ooh. Physically and emotionally, verbally abusive.
3: That makes so much sense.
9: 25 years of counseling.
3: So, of course, when you see warning signs now in people, you might be too quick to back away from them, but you're protecting yourself.
9: Immediately.
3: Yeah, because you've experienced the worst of it.
10: Yeah. I love this question. So often I talk to people about being a whole self, right? When I do a lot of couples work, and the scripture to become one, I always thought, that's such terrible math. Like, when does that ever happen? And then Chris Williams said it's multiplication, and so now I get it. But I always struggled with it because oftentimes we come to relationships and we're not even a whole one. And so that independent piece is about me being a individual, a whole individual. I'm bringing all of my parts into the relationship. My relationship with Christ, what matters to me, what I enjoy, how I view the world, how I

0: where we become one. But in order for us to be healthy, in order for the 38 years to actually be in existence, we had to allow each of us to be our own person. I am interested in things that he is not interested in. He is interested in things that I am not interested in. We will often come over and hang out with each other. So I'll say there was a season in our marriage that was hard and we grew apart. I grew this way, he grew that way. And every once in a while, he comes and hangs out over here. And every once in a while, I come and hang out over there. We didn't grow apart. We just gave each other permission and space to grow into whatever it was God was calling us to be. And God has used those differences to be a support in each other's ministries and business and all that. So it's important to be independent in a relationship, because if I don't know who I am, if I don't have a core self, if I'm not guided by what God is saying to me, if he's not ordering my steps, I am doing what I do based on what someone else wants. And so I'm making choices based on what's best for them and not what's best for me. And some of us grew up in environments where we were taught that that was what a good relationship looked like. That's what it was to be good, to be kind. You do what the other person says you should do. If they want to, everybody goes to sleep at 9 o'clock, even though you're more of a night owl, you're going to go to sleep at 9 o'clock because that's love. Well, that's not actually healthy, because you're just laying there tossing and turning and oftentimes building resentment because you're doing something you don't want to do for this other person. They think it's lovely because they believe that's just how it should be. But that's how they would have it be. That's them as an individual. And so being independent means I might say, you know, maybe we go to bed at the same time some nights, but it might not happen every night, because some nights I want to stay up and read, or I want to write, or I'm working on a project, or I just really like it when everybody else in the house is asleep and I get to be up by myself. And so that's me taking independent time for myself. My husband would never have gone to school at night online. For me, it made perfect sense because it's my favorite time of day, but I got to independently do that. Being independent in relationship doesn't mean being contrary. It doesn't mean being opposed to your partner. It just means you have a core self of your own, and your wellness, your being okay, is not necessarily contingent upon what the other person thinks or wants.
1: And Lucy, the way you protect yourself when you see those flaws in other people, that is so wise when you have parents like you did. And yet, you may now cut good people off too quickly. And so my prescription for you is that you would allow some people that you know to be safe, imperfect, but willing to talk about their imperfections and work through them. That's where you need reparative experience, so that when a flaw comes up, you can say, "Ooh, that hurt. I need to talk about that with someone who'll say, oh, I didn't realize I did that. Let's talk it through." And sometimes we can only find those people first in a therapist that we have to pay to help us through it, in a group like our New Life groups, which are all over the country. And then we learn to live in the gray area with people, because people aren't usually all good or all bad. There are exceptions. And your parents may have been primarily bad, as they were horrifically abusive. But even they probably had some good points. And once we learn
2: lots
1: how to...
2: Lots of good points.
1: Even you can say that for them.
2: No, that's, I've thought about it. You know, I worked on it.
1: Well, 25 years in therapy. Uh-huh. So I would say that the Lord calls us to have healthy dependence on other people, while also working on some good self-sufficiency. So I think about Galatians, where we're told, carry your own load. Well, that means I am supposed to be independent and responsible to a certain extent. But we're also told, carry each other's burdens. So wait a second, those sound contradictory. Well, my understanding is that the load, it's like the backpack. I can handle a backpack. That's my everyday stuff that I need to work on. But the burden is something much bigger than a backpack. It's when I hit up against, my goodness, my mother-in-law is in hospice right now, and our family is stretched too thin, and we need help, we need prayers, we need meals. And so that's when we put the call out to other people. I would guess that you probably tend more towards isolation, because

0: people are so unsafe? Because they're all imperfect. But Jesus showed us that we need a little circle of people around us, like we need a Peter, James, and John, so we can say, I'm in agony right now, and I really need you to stay awake and pray with me. So, Lucy, how is all this sitting with you? What are you thinking and feeling?
1: I'm glad I asked the question, because everything that you said shed some light on that statement. Yeah. I appreciate your input.
2: Dr. Ellis mentioned, too, about sometimes we're carrying each other's burdens. And there's scripture that says that it is, we can stand alone, but it's much easier for us to be dominated and overtaken when we stand alone. There are times where we need others. And when we stand with others, then nothing can tear us apart. And so it's a balance. I think it is important to be an individual and to know who you are and to have a sense of independence in life in order to grow and be healthy. But also, we were created for relationship. And so we need one another. It's not good for man to be alone.
0: Mm-hmm. So, Lucy, I would challenge you. I want you to think about two people who have hurt you in your life. And think about whether one of them might be the safe enough kind of person that they might actually be repentant if you gently, lovingly pointed out how they hurt you. That has the possibility of a reparative experience. But as we get really strong in assertiveness, sometimes we even have to tell a person that they hurt us, even though we know they're not going to take it well. They're probably going to lash back out at me, but I'm going to stand up for myself. I'm going to say it anyhow. And when they lash out, that's that information of, oh, you are not safe for me to let my guard down with. So I'm going to have to distance and guard my heart from you. Maybe I'm still in relationship because you're family, you're my boss, you're my coworker, but I need to act differently in relationship with you because you don't have the humility that makes it a safe relationship.
2: And for the friend that you're concerned about, one, hopefully they get to hear this show, but also just sharing with them some, being willing to let them share with you and being a safe place. If you're fearful that maybe they are completely overtaken in a relationship and have lost themselves and they're stuck in some codependency, stuck under someone's thumb of expectation, be in prayer for them and with them and be a safe place so that they can come and share. And then you can be hold a mirror up for them, right? Oftentimes in therapy, what we do is we just reflect back what people share in a way that they can use. And so being a safe place where that person can go when they do feel like, well, I wanted to do this and they forced this, or we were fighting about these things, or I don't have a voice, then you might be able to shed some light for them or at least hold some safe space so that they can process what they're experiencing and maybe invite them to listen to the show.
0: Lucy?
1: That's what I have done. I have done that, and I have given them all the information when I'm working on this stuff. So I thank you. It's just, it confirms my feelings and what I'm going to do for them, and it helps me as well.
3: That's great. Did you have a closing thought, Thomas?
0: Just want to acknowledge that it's so much easier said than done. I was hurt by a family member recently. It took me 4 days to bring it up because I'm scared. And I don't think they'll take it well. But I'm practicing assertiveness, too. I'm practicing healthy dependence, but also assertive independence. So, Lucy, I'm in the struggle. I'm in the fray with you.
3: I don't like confrontation. It's that line from that Toy Story movie, I think. But yeah, if you don't like confrontation, you can call in. We'll help you. We'll show you how to not confront people in a bad way, but we've got to get these things out. We need to be able to tell people how we feel, not just keep it inside. 1-800-229-3000.
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0: Brian, when I was telling Lucy to have those reparative experiences, the best place I know to find those kind of people, imperfect, wanting to grow and wanting to work on repair, has been the New Life groups and the New Life intensive. That's where I found my spiritual community.
3: Now, I want to touch on something you mentioned a little bit ago, Jackie, and then we'll go to the phones. 1-800-229-3000 is the number to call. I think you were saying, you know, if you're not a whole person, I know a guy who he's always wanted to get married. He's about my age. He's a couple months older than I am. But he hasn't found the one because I think, I mean, other, you know, friends of his are, dude, you're too picky, you know. That. So there's that. But then there's also the, when you're looking at yourself, and you're like, you know what? I'm not even whole. Like you said, you were talking about becoming whole.
0: Right.
3: So should we put off finding relationship or something until our lives are perfect? I mean, that's never going to happen. So.
2: Yeah, I don't think we should put it off till our lives are perfect, but I do think we need an awareness. But many of us don't have that opportunity before we end up getting married. It's the iron sharpens iron thing. We don't even know our flaws until we're in that kind of intimate relationship, and now we have this mirror put up to us all the time, and then, oh my goodness, have children. Ooh. And man, do you have a mirror.
6: A floodlight on the flaws.
2: Like, oh, there they are. And so I don't necessarily believe you have to hold off, but if you are finding that you are getting to later and later in life, never been married, and can't seem to find the one, you have work to do. Because we're all created for relationship. No one's perfect, not one. And there is something in you that believes that there is a person out there that is going to make you feel the things that will then say, okay, this is it. This is the life. This is the person. This is what I want. You're giving all that power to another person, all that responsibility to another person to make you feel enough or whole or happy. And I just think that that right there is a sign that you should be meeting with someone. And you're going to then bring somebody else into your unhealthiness. If you were to find the perfect person, they stop being perfect as soon as they say I do to you. Right? So I had a pastor used to say that about church all the time.
3: Yes, I was going to say that. Yeah.
2: If you're looking for the perfect church, it will stop being perfect as soon as you walk in the door.
3: Yes.
2: Right? Because whatever you bring is going to change things up. And, you know, I believe in systems. If anything in a system changes, it impacts the entire system. And a relationship is definitely going to do that. So I think that friend would benefit from doing their own work and getting to know themselves. And then doing the whole, there are safe ways to do these multiple dates a month. Like, get to know lots of people. Join some groups. Find lots of opportunities to meet different people as you're doing your work on yourself. And I think people who are older, who are looking for partners, would have a better chance. Also, we have some rigid thinking about what that needs to look like, and therapy can help with shaping that.
0: And please don't use the excuse of it's too late for me. I've worked with some fabulous 80-year-olds who decided I'm going to make the most of the time that I have left.
2: Yes, absolutely. I actually have a friend right now who is in her late 70s, and her and her fiancé are about to get married.
3: So, wow.
2: Yes. We're all happy for them and shocked. It's like, okay, sure. You like it, I love it. But they're both great people, both widows and widower. And, you know, they have so much in common, and God's brought them together at this late stage in their life. And they're having a great time, and they want to do it together. So
3: that's great.
2: I'm happy for them.
3: 1-800-229-3000 is our number. And do my eyes deceive me? No. We have a call from Budapest. Zabi, watching us on YouTube. Hello. Thank you so much for calling in today.
7: Oh, hello. Thank you for taking my call.
3: Yeah. Great to hear from you. How'd you find out about New Life in Hungary?
7: Oh, it's a long story. I've read the books from Henry Cloud and John Townsend, Boundaries. I started doing some research on the internet, and I got to this radio.
3: Nice.
7: This was like 10 years ago.
0: Zavi, that's the same way I found New Life. I found their book in the library, had never heard of New Life, but I liked what I was reading, and so I also went for that pearly great price, found New Life.
3: And now she's sitting in the pearly white chair. This is great.
7: In Budapest.
3: Well, Zabi, we're almost coming up to our break, but we do want to talk to you. What is the main question that you have for us today? And then we'll get into the details when we come back.
7: Yeah. So I've been dating my girlfriend for 2 years. We are in a breakup standby situation. And I have this terrible feeling when I'm next to her. She's very wealthy. She has her own business abroad. And I just couldn't find a job in that country. One of my savings went out because I was going to her without a job using my money. And it's just, I don't know how to get through this. I'm just thinking I might have done something very, very wrong in my past.
3: Got it. Okay, we're going to take our break now. We'll be right back to you on New Life Live.
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3: All right, let's go back to the phones now. We've got a call from Budapest in Hungary. Zabi is calling in, watching us on YouTube. Thank you so much for calling in, Zabi. So you've explained about this girl that you're dating, and she's got her own business. She's very successful, etc. And you've basically drained your savings account to be able to visit with her and everything. And so what is it?
7: I was searching for a job in Switzerland. Didn't have any success with that. I was taking risks. I refused jobs and job offers in Budapest just to spend more time there and involve myself in the job search, be there. It just didn't work out. And after 2 years, she's upset. I didn't propose to her. I'm without a job. I'm my self-confidence is quite low. And just seeing her, how successful she is, it's a terrible feeling.
3: Mm-hmm.
7: I mean, okay, I'm happy for her, and mm-hmm. I see an example, a positive example, but still, like, how will I achieve something similar?
3: Yeah.
2: I imagine it's tough to want to propose to someone when you don't have a job. Like, you don't want to make that next step when you don't feel like you can really contribute much financially. Is she feeling that same way?
7: Well,
2: have you told her?
7: She said, come again?
2: I was going to say, or have you told her that this is the issue?
7: Yes, and she said that this cannot be an issue. If I really want to be with her, if I really want to marry her, then I would have proposed. And finances shouldn't be an issue. But
0: and does she want you to share in the success she's already built in her business, so it doesn't matter to her that you don't have the same financial stability you used to have?
7: This is about how I feel as a man. Like, she purchased a home, a house in Hungary, and she invested a lot in that house, and I just couldn't contribute to that
3: mm-hmm.
7: financially. And this is embarrassing for me.
0: Mm-hmm. And she doesn't have a problem with your financial situation. It's not problematic for her, but of course it is for you.
7: In a way, yes. She said that this is very problematic, that after 2 years I'm not working. And she said that maybe you are too lazy, you don't want to work, you see that I am wealthy, and maybe you will get along and do nothing all day. On the other side, like, I'm thinking, how could I have done such a thing? Like, taking such a big risk, we have a job. I mean, I have some savings, but still, I'm just playing with my retirement or with my financial stability.
0: And Zavi, which one of you put the relationship on hold, and why?
7: She was. Because she did it. Because she said she's 36 years old. She wants to have kids, and time is passing by.
3: Mm-hmm.
2: What's the question we can answer for you today?
7: What can I do to get rid of this terrible feeling of worthlessness? When I see her success, her in her life, everything is like going well. Like, now she's buying her third house. She has customers, clients. Money is like floating in. It's and I'm now struggling to find a job here in Budapest. Seeing someone so successful is very terrifying for me. And terrible.
3: This is a strange question, but would you consider working for her? I mean, is that an option even, or?
7: I wouldn't do that. She proposed this, but like, let's keep this. Like, she is my girlfriend. I am her boyfriend. Let's do not make this an employee boss thing. Mm-hmm. She has a very strong personality. I don't know if that would work out.
3: Yeah.
7: And
2: so you're now looking for a job in Budapest, and you said you had turned down some opportunities in the past while you were trying to find work Switzerland.
7: At least 10 jobs, 10 offers.
2: Ooh. And have you reached back out to those opportunities to see if there's anything available now?
7: Yes, I'm like actively writing to HR personnel, applying, sending CVs. I'm just thinking how to solve this financial gap. And I'm just thinking, will I ever reach that level? Because me as a man, I want to provide for a future family. Mm-hmm. And I see an example in front of my eyes. It's possible to own your house, to have even three apartments.
0: So, Zavi, when you wonder how to get rid of the feeling, I think two things at least are drawing you into this horrible feeling you have. One is the comparison trap. You are setting her as the standard for your life. And I probably would too if I were in your shoes. But that may not be God's plan for you to reach that level of business success. It's great that she has it. But also in the comparison, I think you're believing a lie about yourself. And the lie might be you are too lazy and you are just going to ride on her coattails. But you're giving us all this evidence that you're a very hard worker. You're qualified, 10 different jobs wanted you. And you chose to sacrifice that to build relationship with her. So when we get stuck in comparison and we find ourselves falling short, we start to believe negative things and exaggerated things that are usually not that true about us. All of us have a lazy side, so maybe there's a little bit of truth that sometimes you're lazy, you don't always work as hard as you could. But I also suspect there's some history here that predates her. Maybe you were compared to other people, perhaps by your parents. Oh, you didn't measure up, Zavi, because that guy's better at this sport. That person is doing better in their grades than you are. Somebody, I think, took you into unhealthy comparison when you were young. And probably somebody was too hard on you and told you things that weren't true about you. Does that fit? And does anybody come to mind?
7: Yeah, my sister. And the teachers were telling him, your sister was better at French, at English. She had better grades than you. My father did the same thing. Yes, this comparison was present in my life, but this doesn't change the present reality that I have savings. I can maintain myself independent for 4 months, and after that, if I don't find anything, I will need to go back to my dad, or I don't know. This is the harsh reality.
0: I see what you're saying, that history doesn't change the current. But the comparison and these overly negative beliefs about yourself, they are fueling how you're thinking and feeling about your girlfriend. And it could be dictating your actions in a way that is not healthy. For instance, you may be looking some things, you may be looking at some things in a way that doesn't quite fit the reality. Certainly about yourself, I think you're believing you're not as hard worker as you are. I mean, you already have savings and you haven't dipped into them. That tells me you have some financial savvy that a lot of people in this world don't have. I don't want to jump into comparison there either, but I want to praise the fact that you have a lot of skills, you have a lot of talent, but it's hard for you to believe that about yourself. And so even though this seems like it doesn't fit to relationship with her, what I would recommend is that you make sure you're in therapy, working on the comparison, working on how that affected you with your sister and with your dad, because it's influencing how you make decisions about your girlfriend in a way that may not be best for you in the long run. It's strange, but repairing those unfinished things from the past is what helps us to have a clearer view and better decision-making in the present.
2: And you had amassed enough savings to have gotten you through 2.5 years, if you go to the 4 months. So you're capable, but it is the thinking that is your problem, this thinking that you're unworthy because you're not as successful as she is. And that's because you've been being told that your whole life. You have to go do work on that if you want that thinking to change. Therapy is the way to go about it.
0: Because then that will help you decide, is this a good relationship worth pursuing? Or are there too many complications and this isn't going to work out for us in the long run? But I don't think you can make that decision until you get better clarity about the kind of man you really are.
3: So, yes, he should go to therapy. It might take a few weeks or months, so who knows how long, maybe longer. What can he do? Like, what's one quick thing that maybe he can...
0: Tell your girlfriend, I'm realizing some of this is about me. It's about comparison. I'm going to go do some work on this so we can figure out, do we stay in a standby, do we break up, or do we keep working on this?
3: All right. We'll be back on New Life Live.
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12: Stephen Arterburn is the best-selling author of over 50 books, including the Every Man's Battle series, concerning men's moral integrity issues.
13: The pursuit of truth isn't a popular pastime these days. The idea of absolute truth even elicits smirks or sneers. Most believe your truth is okay for you, but my truth is okay for me. This thinking inevitably leads to the abandonment of a common moral standard, which leads to moral chaos. Perhaps that's one reason Jesus was so emphatic about truth. Matthew's gospel quotes him 30 times as saying, "I tell you the truth." In order to be a man for God, you must saturate yourself with truth. Some years ago, I met a recovering cocaine addict who chose to do the superficial thing that many people do. He became religious. He went to church, gave big chunks of money to Christian organizations, and even demanded that one group put the name of Jesus, not just God, in their statement of purpose. Ironically, a few years later, he no longer believed that Jesus was the only means of salvation. To many, it seemed like a 180-degree turn, but not really. Although his behavior had changed, his heart had not changed. Unlike Christianity, religion is merely external. Truth isn't something that we put on when it fits our needs, only later to be cast aside. God's truth endures. My prayer is that you will endure as a man of God, pursuing and delighting in His Word in all circumstances of life.
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3: 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Here is Jane in Washington, D.C., who listens to us on Sirius XM, channel 131. Let's find out what Jane says.
14: Yes, I'm calling about my grandson and actually my daughter and husband's dynamics with him. He's 4.5. He has a little brother, 3. And really, my daughter and her husband are just not on the same page. They're not a united front in helping him resolve conflicts and everything. And so basically, he shuts down and holds the whole family hostage with his actions. He just responds with no. There's no time out. Even after time out, he can't handle stuff.
2: Jane, can you give us an example of a time he holds the family hostage with his actions?
14: For instance, this morning, my daughter was trying to feed him breakfast, and she, cut a sandwich or cut like the French toast the wrong way, and he just melts down, and you just cannot bring him out of the meltdown. It takes 30 minutes for him to kind of get over it, and we're all sitting there offering anything else, to help him, and he just, everything just stopped.
2: He can't make the transition.
14: And he cannot make the transition. And, you know, if you're going to put him in timeout, it's all about, she tries to say, you know, tell me how you feel, and he, you know, all this kind of stuff, and it just doesn't, he just doesn't know how to transition.
2: What's happening with the adults? When he's upset, what are the adults like?
14: The adults just, they don't, she tries to be empathetic with mm-hmm. him, but he just keeps yelling back at her. Mm-hmm. I mean, and she just, she's just, this is my daughter. And usually if my son-in-law's here, they both just drop everything and try to get him out of whatever funk this is. But it's just he cannot transition.
0: And Jane, is your son-in-law equally as empathic and gentle with the attempts as your daughter is?
14: Yes.
0: Oh,
14: yes.
0: And you said they're not on the same page. So where is their disagreement that affects the boy?
14: Okay, so they'll argue like in front of the children. I don't think that it's almost like who's going to be more empathetic or who's going to get him resolved. They don't react together as a team.
2: So they does it look anxious and messy and they're dysregulated?
14: Yes.
2: Did your daughter have any challenges growing up with anxiety?
14: Not so. She was very, this is the older son, and he was very, like, shy. My daughter was the same way, but I didn't say, like, oh, you're shy, you're shy, you're shy. They both have said this as a way to be empathetic. We can understand you're shy. So I kind of think that kind of labeled him, you know.
2: But think about something. I want you to pause for a minute. You said you didn't acknowledge your daughter's shyness, and she is doing that. You didn't say you're shy, because you didn't want her to walk around with that label. But she has done that. So that's telling. Yeah. That's telling. She's done it because it wasn't done for her. So when you watch how she's parenting, and it's so different mm-hmm. than you would have done with her, and it's not taking control, she's responding the way she is because she didn't get it. And so, yes, it's hard, but he's four. He's learning. And what he needs is everybody to have the patience to help him learn how to make the transitions. That's going to take some time. He's only four. He doesn't know how to do it mm-hmm. the other way. And the big feelings that he has inside, he has parents that are giving him the room to have those feelings. Now, they probably need to do some work of their own, because he has those big feelings because they have them. It's just that they probably are Gen Xers. They're probably the generation of kids who it didn't matter what you felt. You did what you were supposed to do. And so it looks really different to the parents of those kids, because we are moving differently because we didn't like how it felt when it was us. So you got to give them some space. You should probably go take a walk when it all happens.
14: Yeah.
2: Because that's why I was saying, what's the energy of everybody in the room? Because everybody's feeling everybody's energy, even if we're not saying anything. And if it's upsetting to you, then you've got these two parents both competing to show you that they're a good parent and to control the situation. So you walk away because it bugs you, and that's fine.
14: Yes.
2: You walk away and you let them help him learn how to regulate his emotions, but they all have to learn how to regulate their emotions and co-regulate. As a grandmother, I would recommend family counseling if it were my kid, but also, even though it seems like this is taking so long, 30 minutes is not that long. And he is still learning. Hopefully, over time and consistency and teaching him how to use choice, this diminishes and he learns how to navigate his emotions better. Right now, it's all still really new, and these feelings are bigger than he is, and his eyes see something and tell his brain that something's wrong. And he has to learn through experiences that it's really not wrong. everybody telling him it's fine, just have it this way, doesn't do any good because his brain is already seeing, well, no, it's supposed to be cut this way when you eat it. It might seem silly to us, but this is something happening for him neurologically. Mm. Children are not manipulative, and being spoiled is something, you know, people say you're spoiling them or you're letting them get away with things. And really, I think we're trying to teach our children to manage the world differently than we did, because where we are right now isn't working. So we got to do something different with the next generation. That means those of us who are uncomfortable with the immediate obedience not being present are going to have to go do our own work as well. Because him just snapping to and behaving appropriately, because it's what all the grown-ups in the room need, says what he's feeling right then in that moment is less important than everybody else's comfort in the room. And we've spent generations comforting people other than ourselves, and then we end up unhealthy adults. So my hope is that everybody gets in some therapy and gets the support that they need, but that when you feel like this is too much for you, you go take a walk, you do some journaling, you do some praying.
0: And I'd have the family consider, are any of them highly sensitive people? Are any of them on the autism spectrum?
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2: Hello, friends. Welcome to Bible Answers Live. Pastor Doug is out this evening, but we are glad you are tuning in. Hey, how about an amazing fact? Sean Swanner knows what it's like to face impossibilities. At the age of 13, he came down with Hodgkin's disease. The doctors didn't think he would survive, but he did. When he was 16, he contracted Askin sarcoma, a rare cancer that attaches itself to the walls of his chest. His chance of survival was very small. His treatment required him to be put into an induced coma for a year. At one point, his parents were told that he only had 2 weeks to live, and yet, amazingly, he survived, although permanently he lost the use of one of his lungs. During the months of recovery that followed, he was inspired by the following quotation. The human body can live roughly 30 days without food. The human condition can sustain itself for roughly 3 days without water, but no human alive can live for more than 30 seconds without hope. He decided to test the infinite possibilities of hope. His first challenge was to crawl 8 feet from his hospital bed to the bathroom. A few years later, he climbed Mount Kilimanjaro. But he hadn't yet begun to test the infinite limits of hope. Over the next several years, Sean, with a single lung, scaled the tallest mountains on each of the 7 continents and became the first cancer survivor to stand on top of Mount Everest. In his 40s, he skied to the North and South Poles. And if that wasn't enough, his next challenge was to travel to Hawaii and compete in the Ironman World Competition. This cancer survivor, who was given just 2 weeks to live, is the only human being to have climbed the 7 great summits of the world, skied to both the North and the South Poles, and competed in the Ironman Championship in Hawaii, and all of this with only one lung. Sean's amazing story reminds us that God has given 3 precious gifts that'll remain after everything else is stripped away: faith, hope, and love. Friends, are you facing a mountain of challenges in your life? Well, then test the possibilities of hope, because the Bible tells us with God, all things are possible. Well, you know, Pastor Carlos, when we talk about people that have done incredible feats, it reminds us that God is a God that is able to do the impossible. When you go back and you look in the Bible, you see countless stories of people that faced impossible odds. I think, for example, of David going up against Goliath. You got Gideon, who just with 300 men is able to conquer the entire Midianite army that counted thousands of soldiers. And of course, throughout the Bible, you have these incredible stories of people who put their trust in God, and God was able to do for them that which they couldn't do for themselves. So what about us today? I'm sure we all face trials and difficulties in our lives, and I think the lesson that we can learn from the Bible is that God, the God of the Bible, is the God who is God today.
3: Amen.
2: And we can put our trust in Him, and He's able to work things out according to what ultimately is for our good. So we can trust God, whatever trials and difficulties we might go through.
3: Amen. The only limits are the limits we put to not trusting in His promises.
2: That's right. There's power in the Word of God.
3: Amen.
2: Without a doubt. Well, friends, we have a free gift we want to give you. It's a book entitled The Riches of His Grace. And maybe you're going through a difficult time in your life. Maybe there's some trials and you wonder, well, Lord, how can I overcome these challenges? We want to send this book to you for free. All you have to do is just call and ask. The number to call is 800-835-6747. And you can ask for the offer 152. Again, the book is called Riches of His Grace. Again, the number is 800-835-6747. And if you have a Bible question, the number to call here in the studio is 800-463-7297. That'll bring your question here to us. 800-463-7297. My name is Jean Ross. Pastor Doug is out this evening, but working the phones for us is Pastor Carlos Munoz. Carlos is our director for the Amazing Facts Center of Evangelism. He's breathing a little easier this evening because he just finished up a very intense training, 3-month training course. We had 40 students come from across the United States, and they just graduated this past weekend.
3: So last night.
2: Congratulations, Carlos. You made it through, and we have a great group. Just we excited to see what God's going to do through these people.
3: Amen, amen. It was fun.
2: Well, before we go to the phone lines, let's start with a word of prayer.
3: Sure. Father, thank you again for this opportunity to come together and open your word and be able to try to understand some of the more difficult questions that may arise and any question that may arise, really. It's all about getting to know you better. So we ask that your spirit guide us, direct us, and all those that are calling to. And we ask this in Jesus' name. Amen.
2: Amen. Thank you, Pastor Carlos. Well, friends, we're ready for your Bible question. I think we're ready for our first caller. Who do
3: we
2: have?
3: Let's talk with Norman from Oakhurst, California. Hello, Norman. You're on the air.
4: My question involves the beast of Revelation 18. In the Revelation, it says the seventh and eighth king is the Pope. Who are the ninth and tenth?
2: Okay, I think I know what you're talking about. It also talks about the ten horns being ten kings. Now, of course, the Bible doesn't say that one of these heads is the Pope, but it does give us descriptions that if you line it up according to the Bible and you allow the Bible to interpret itself, yes, the Bible does speak about the papal power that for 1,260 years ruled during the Dark Ages from 538 until 1798. But the Bible also talks about the United States as the second beast of Revelation chapter 13. So let me just back up a little bit for those who might be new to a study of Revelation. In Revelation chapter 17, you have a woman, and a woman in Bible prophecy represents a church, and she is sitting on a scarlet-colored beast. A beast in Bible prophecy represents a political power. So here you have a church that is controlling a political power or political powers. And then the angel explains to John what this image means, and he says the seven heads of the beast are seven kings, and a king in Bible prophecy represents a kingdom. He says five are fallen, one is, and one is yet to come. And when he comes, he will continue a short space. Now, the five kings that are fallen refer to the five principal nations that persecuted God's people. And the time frame of the vision, if you look in chapter 17, it's during the height of the papacy's rule during the 1260 years, from 538 until 1798. So the five kingdoms that persecuted God's people in the Old Testament would be Rome, and then you have Greece, you have Syria or Persia, you have Babylon, and then you have the Assyrians that conquered the 10 tribes of the north. The one that is would refer to the papal power during the 1260 years of papal domination or rule. And then it says one is yet to come, and when he comes, he continues a short space. That final beast power or political power represents, believe it or not, the United States. Now, the Bible tells us, according to Revelation chapter 13, that a time comes when the United States begins to speak as a dragon and will actually begin to enforce certain types of worship. When that time comes, then she will also be a persecuting power, and thus she continues a short space. And then it talks about the beast is a part of the seven. It's one of those principal kingdoms that persecuted God's people. So when we're talking about these kings or these kingdoms, the ten horns represent ten divisions of Western Europe and refers to a time period when these political powers will give their support to the papal power, which is yet in the future. And that's a whole study we can look at a little bit later on. For our friends who'd like to learn more about Revelation chapter 17 and about the beast power of Revelation 13, we have a study guide that we'll be happy to send to anyone who calls and asks. It's simply called, well, there's actually two. You can ask for either one. You can ask for the United States in Prophecy, and we'll be happy to send you that study guide, the U.S. in Bible Prophecy, or just ask for the study guide, Who is the Antichrist? And we will send it to you. You know, these are important truths, Pastor Carlos. Mm-hmm. The Bible, especially Revelation, was written to help us understand what's happening in the world today. And so a thorough study of Revelation is very helpful, very important for people who want to know what's happening. As you look at what's happening in the world today and you compare that with what the Bible said, we can see where we are in the stream of time. So we encourage folks to call and ask for that. Again, ask for the study guide, Who is the Antichrist? Or ask for the study guide called The U.S. in Prophecy. And we'll be happy to send both of them to anyone who calls and asks.
3: All right. Next, we have Brittany from Antelope, California. Good evening, Brittany. You're on the air.
5: Is it okay for a Christian to eat turkey?
2: Now, are you thinking about Thanksgiving coming up this week?
5: Yes.
2: Okay. Well, biblically speaking, yes, you can eat turkey. Turkey would be considered a clean animal. You know, the Bible gives us a distinction between animals, clean and unclean. When it comes to birds, the principle that we find given in Scripture is they need to be a foraging bird. They need to be eating primarily seeds and things that fall to the ground, bits of plant and that type of thing. So chickens, turkeys, in those category would be considered clean. You are allowed to eat them. But of course, you know, the ideal diet, and you probably know this if you look into the Bible, the healthiest diet is a plant-based diet, a vegetarian diet. That was the original diet that God gave to Adam and Eve in the beginning. And I think that's the goal. We want to try and be as healthy as we can. The Bible says your body is the temple of the Holy Spirit. But to eat turkey is definitely not a sin. The Bible does allow it. It is a clean animal. So, yes, if you want to have a little piece of turkey for Thanksgiving, you'll be okay.
5: Okay, thanks.
2: All
5: I was just wondering, because the passage that I was thinking of in regards to that was Leviticus 19:26, in which it mentioned the idea of eating meat with the blood in it. I don't know if that has anything to do with it.
2: Well, yes, that is true. If somebody is going to eat meat, you want to make sure that you're not eating the blood, because there's all kinds of toxins in the blood, and that's not healthy. Now, that doesn't mean you're going to be able to avoid all blood, but the Bible did say that you shouldn't be eating blood, and you shouldn't be eating fat. So if somebody's going to eat meat, they want to cut away as much of the fat as they can. They want to make sure that whatever meat it is that they're eating is not soaked in blood. You want to try and cook it well enough to remove the blood. So those are some of the principles also that we find in the Bible.
5: Okay, thanks.
2: All right.
5: I just needed that clarification.
2: No problem. Thank you for your call, Brittany. Appreciate it.
3: All right. Next we have Danny. Danny from Arizona. Good evening, Danny. You're on the air.
6: Hey, Pastor Ross. How you doing, Pastor Carlos?
2: Doing good.
6: I have a quick question. So I know that once we get to heaven, you know, everything is going to be sin-free and whatnot. That's, you know, praise the Lord for that. I was wondering, will the Ten Commandments still apply even after we're up there, like even after the millennium and all, and we come back down to heaven? Because as you know, that there's not going to be any more sins. Sin will be

0: that says from one Sabbath to another, we will come and worship before God. So the fourth commandment that has to do with the Sabbath will be enforced or be important even after the earth is recreated. So yes, we're still going to be worshiping the one and true God in heaven. We won't be taking his name in vain. We won't be worshiping idols. So yeah, the principles and 10 commandments are definitely binding, not only for us, but also for the angels and all created intelligent beings. Remember, Satan's sin in heaven was coveting God's throne. And that's a violation of the 10th commandment. So you can see the principles there throughout all of the Bible.
1: Actually, I didn't even think about that. That's a good point. Awesome. Thank you very much.
0: All right. Thanks, Jacob, Danny. We do have a study guide, friends, that talk about the 10 commandments. It's called Written in Stone. Is it still relevant for the Christian? Pastor Carlos, people sometimes ask, well, didn't Jesus' death on Calvary do away with the 10 commandments? Well, no. Not according to the Bible.
2: It's total opposite.
0: He enables us to keep the commandments as a result of his death. So we'll be happy to send this study guide to anyone wanting to learn more. Just call the number. It's 800-835-6747. You can ask for the study guide. It's called Written in Stone. And we'll be happy to put it in the mail and send it to you.
2: Who do we have next? Next we have Mike calling us from Oregon. You're on the air, Mike.
3: Hi, pastors. Thank you for taking my call. I had a question in regards to a study I was doing on the name of Rome in the New Testament. I looked up the name in Strong's Concordance and Thayer's Greek Lexicon, and it says the name Rome means strength. And that, of course, triggered a thought in my mind in regards to Daniel 2, as the kingdoms that are mentioned in Daniel 2, Babylon, a second kingdom, a third kingdom, a fourth kingdom, and a divided kingdom. And when it talks about the divided kingdom in Daniel 2:41, it says, and whereas thou sawest the feet and the toes, part of potter's clay and part of iron, the kingdom shall be divided, but there shall be in it the strength of the iron. And the etymology of the word Rome, the name Rome in Greek, means strength. Mm-hmm. And I'm wondering if that's an applicable application.
0: I think so, absolutely. I mean, that's a good point. It's very clear from the scriptures, if you look at it, that this fourth kingdom, the legs of iron, it represents Rome, pagan Rome, and then the feet of iron and clay. There is still the influence of Rome, but in this case, it's papal Rome. It's also interesting to note that the primary metal used during the Roman Empire, during the time of Rome, was iron. It had been invented by then and was used primarily as an instrument for war. They had iron spears, so iron chariots. So iron is a very fitting symbol, and it does parallel the name of Rome. So yes, absolutely, there's a very significant connection there. That's a good observation.
3: Thank you. Yep. Thank you for taking my call. Appreciate it.
0: Absolutely.
3: Thank
0: Thanks, you. Mike.
2: Next, we have Robert, College Place, Washington. Good evening, Robert. You're on the air.
4: Hi, Pastor Carlos, and hi, Pastor Ross.
0: Hello. And your question tonight?
4: It's regarding Ephesians 4:9. Sometimes I hear people saying that, and I'm sure you've heard that before, that Jesus went to hell to preach to people, but this Ephesians 4:9 doesn't say that he went and preached to people, but it says that he went to the lowest parts of the earth. How do you explain that to people, or how to explain that verse?
0: Yeah, absolutely. Let me read it so those who are just listening, maybe driving their car, can get the verses. I'm going to start in verse let me start in verse 7. It says, talking about spiritual gifts, but to each of you, or to each of us, grace was given according to the measure of Christ's gift. Verse 8 says, therefore he saith, when he ascendeth on high, he led captivity captive and gave gifts unto men. So here we find Paul in Ephesians referencing the ascension of Jesus. And he says, when Jesus ascended on high, he led captivity captive, but he gave gifts unto men. And he's referring to Pentecost with the special outpouring of the Holy Spirit. And with that outpouring of the Holy Spirit, there were spiritual gifts that were given to the church. And then verse 9, he says, now this, he ascended. What does it mean? But that he first also descended into the lower parts of the earth. Verse 10, he who descended is also the one who ascended far above all heaven, that he might fulfill or fill all things. Now, when it says the one who ascended is also the one that descended, it's just referencing to Christ, who is one with the Father, made himself of no reputation, took upon himself the form of a man, became sin for us, meaning he took our sins. He died, he was buried, but then he rose from the dead, and now he's ascended to the highest of heaven. So before Christ ascended to heaven and was able to give these special gifts to those who had faith in him, he first went through the agony of Gethsemane, Calvary. He died for our sins. He bore our sins. He was buried, and he rose again. So it's not talking about Jesus going down to a place of torment. It's just referencing to the fact of his condescension and him taking upon himself our sins, dying as our substitute, and then being highly exalted, and now being in a position of

0: giving these spiritual gifts to the church.
1: Okay, and that makes sense when you attach the two above verses, for sure.
0: Yep, that's the context that he's explaining there.
1: Don't you have a book that talks about Jesus humbling himself and...
0: Oh, we sure do.
1: It's a little pocketbook, I think.
0: Yeah, we do. It's called Riches of His Grace. And, well, that's one of them. I'm looking for another one that's just new that you need to ask for. It is called The Serpent and the Cross. It's a new book that we just wrote. I think you'll be blessed. It talks about Christ's condescension, Him bearing our sins. And we'll be happy to send that to you. Just call and ask. The number to call again is 800-835-6747 and ask for the book. It's called The Serpent and the Cross, and we'll be happy to... Actually, it's called The High Cost of the Cross. I'm sorry. It's called The High Cost of the Cross. Finally saw it here on my computer. We'll be happy to send that to anyone who calls and asks. Who do we have next, Carlos?
2: All right. Next, we have Don from Florida. Good evening, Don. Welcome to Bible Answers Live.
3: I have a quick question, but I want to do a quick comment first.
0: Sure.
3: Your app, it's absolutely amazing. I listen to it all day and night on my cell phone. I just love it. Oh, and good. Please turn the color back to blue.
0: Okay.
3: The app color blends in with like YouTube in that. I don't want to hit the wrong button.
0: Okay. Well, we'll have to pass that. We'll pass that on to our people. Yes.
3: Thank you. My quick question is, are we supposed to pray to God, our Father, or Jesus?
0: Okay, good question. Now, when the disciples came to Jesus and asked him, say, Lord, teach us to pray, Jesus gave them an example of prayer, or at least the principles of prayer, and our prayers are to be directed to our Father, which art in heaven. So when one prays, we direct our prayers to the Father, but we direct our prayers in the name of Jesus, and we can ask for the Holy Spirit. Now, we do have one example of somebody praying directly to Jesus, which is appropriate. You have Stephen, just before he was stoned, he prayed and said, Lord Jesus, receive my spirit. So there we have an example of Stephen praying to Jesus. We don't have an example of somebody praying to the Holy Spirit. We do have examples of people obviously praying to God the Father. So I think if we're going to follow the Bible, we want to go with that same sequence. And here's the principle. Jesus said, I've not come to speak of my own words, but I've come to speak the words that my Father has given me. He spoke about Jesus said his mission was to glorify his Father. And then Jesus said, when the Comforter comes, speaking of the Holy Spirit, he won't speak his own words, but he will speak the things that I have given you. And so the Holy Spirit comes to magnify the Son. So the Son magnifies the Father, the Spirit magnifies the Son, and the Father magnifies his Son. In other words, Christ is highly exalted by the Father. So there is this magnifying of, you know, the Holy Spirit's magnifying the teachings of Jesus. Jesus is revealing to us what the Father's like. And I think when we pray, we are to direct our prayers to God the Father in Jesus' name, asking for the Holy Spirit. That would be the principle that we find in the Bible. Does that make sense, Dawn?
3: It does. I normally try to speak to the Father, and then at the end, I'm like, in Jesus' name,
0: absolutely.
3: I pray.
0: Yep.
3: Thank you, et cetera. But I don't want to... I don't know how else to put it. I didn't want to shun Jesus, you know what I'm saying, and do it wrong. And I'm
0: no,
3: thinking
0: you're
3: about
0: not,
3: it.
0: You're not by any means.
3: Like, am I doing this wrong?
0: No, you're not shunning Jesus in the least. Matter of fact, Jesus gave us that example and said, when you pray, say, Our Father which art in heaven. Mm-hmm. Now, we do have a book talking about prayer. It's called Teach Us to Pray. And we'll be happy to send this to anyone who asks. The number to call is 800-835-6747. And again, just ask for the book. It's called Teach Us to Pray. We'll get it in the mail and send it to you as soon as we can.
2: Amen. Next, we have Jennifer from Michigan. Good evening, Jennifer. You are on the air.
4: Yes, good evening. Thank you for taking my call.
0: Yes, absolutely.
4: My question is, who is considered the lost tribes of Judah?
0: Okay, well, if you look at what the Bible says on that, you have the 12 tribes that entered into the promised land. You have another tribe, or the tribe of Levi, which actually made up 13. And the reason for that is Joseph's two sons, Ephraim and Manasseh, they were both given an inheritance in the promised land. So you have 13 tribes if you add the tribe of Levi. But Levi didn't inherit a parcel of land like the other tribes did. They were actually scattered throughout Israel, and they had different cities where they ministered. But there was a civil war that occurred at the death of Saul's son, or actually you have David's son, Rehoboam, and the kingdom eventually splits. You have Rehoboam in the south and Jeroboam in the north, and you have the 10 tribes of Israel that formed the northern kingdom, and you had Judah and Benjamin and most of the tribe of Levi that formed the southern kingdom. And Judah was a big tribe, and so it was there were plenty of people in the southern kingdom. The Assyrians, because of the apostasy of Israel, the Assyrians eventually came and conquered the 10 tribes of the north, and they were dispersed amongst the Assyrians. They intermarried with the Assyrians, and today nobody knows the descendants of those 10 tribes. They have been completely combined with the other nations, whereas the southern tribes, Judah, Benjamin, and Levi, they kept to themselves for the most part. And at the time of Christ, the Jew, the word Jew, comes from the tribe of Judah. And Benjamin, the tribe of Benjamin, the smaller of the tribes, was still there because Saul said that he was of the stock of Benjamin. And Saul became Paul, the apostle in the New Testament. So, yes, with reference to the lost tribes of Israel, yeah, the reason they lost is because they intermarried with the other tribes, the Assyrian, the other nations, the Assyrians and alike, and you can't trace their inheritance.
4: Well, that kind of explains it. I've been doing some investigating, and what I've researched was that they're kind of spread throughout the earth, and that located in Africa, the western part of Africa, they show a lot of those tribes are 90% circumcised, and they're showing DNA, Jewish DNA.
0: And yes, it's probably true that Jewish DNA is spread far and wide, and there were some groups of people that received teachings from Israel when Israel was still a united kingdom, and they adopted a number of the traditions that came from Israel. There's a group in Ethiopia. The Ethiopians had adopted portions of Judaism, and there were Ethiopian Jews that you read about later on in New Testament times. They were Africans, but they adopted the religion of the Jews. So good question. Thank you, Jennifer. Do we have time for one more caller before I break?
2: Yes, we do, quickly. Elizabeth from Miami, Florida. Bible Answers Live, you are on the air.
5: Okay, my question is, will we meet God the Father when we go to heaven?
0: Yes, good question. The answer is we sure will. The Bible says that we shall see his face, and Revelation tells us that. That's really the great reward of the redeemed. We get to stand in the presence of God the Father, and we will look upon his face. No need to fear, because sin has been washed away. We stand complete and holy in Jesus. The joy of the redeemed will be in the Father's presence. After all, Jesus says the Father loves us, for God so loved the world that he gave his only begotten Son, that whosoever believes in him shall not perish, but have everlasting life. It is the Father that loves us, and he wants to save us, and he wants us in his presence. And the Bible tells us that in the earth made new, the righteous will dwell in the presence of God. God will be with them. And that is the great hope of the Christian. Well, friends, you hear the music in the background. We're not ending the program. We're just taking our mid-program break. We'll be right back.
6: 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What if you could know the future? 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
0: Hello, friends. Welcome back. This is Bible Answers Live. We want to welcome those who are joining us. We're halfway through our Bible Answer program. And if you're new to Bible Answers Live, this is a live, interactive, international Bible study. We want to welcome those who are watching on social media, also looking at watching on YouTube, and also our friends who are joining us on Amazing Facts Television. If you have a Bible question, the number to call is 800-463-7297. That's to get your Bible question on the air. My name is John Ross. Pastor Doug Batchelor's out this evening, but he will hopefully be back next week, so be sure to tune in if you'd like to ask a Bible question to Pastor Doug. Working the phones with me is Pastor Carlos Munoz. And Pastor Carlos, who is our next caller that we have?
2: Next we have April calling us from Florida. Good evening, April. You're on the air.
11: My question is about John the Baptist. I know who John the Baptist is, and my question is, when he was a child, did he know he was going to be a great prophet? What was his life like as a child? I know that Jesus was his cousin, and was he led to learn about all these things? And I know everybody that ever walked this earth other than Jesus was a sinner. What was John's sin? And I did a lot of studying, and I never seen anything that shows that John was either married and or had kids in his sin. So I just was wondering,
0: okay,
11: and who baptized him?
0: Okay, great question. Yes, let's begin with the first part of the question. Did John the Baptist know that he was especially called by God to prepare the way for Christ? Yes, I believe he was. The reason for that is his parents, Zechariah, Elizabeth, they were very God-fearing people. Zechariah was actually a priest, and it was, you'll remember the story when he was offering incense in the temple at Jerusalem, that's when the angel made the announcement to him that Elizabeth would have a son, and he was to be the forerunner of the Messiah, the forerunner of Christ. We don't believe that John and Jesus ever met, because John was in a different part. He was closer in the southern part of Israel. Christ, Nazareth, was in the northern area close to Galilee. So we don't believe that their ministry, that they connected during the early life of Christ. At the baptism of Jesus, the Holy Spirit revealed to John that Christ is the Lamb of God, the one who takes away the sins of the world. So John had a special work. He studied the scriptures. He looked at the prophecies referring to the coming of the Messiah. The Holy Spirit guided him. But he was not free of sin, because he needed the Lamb of God, Jesus, to wash away the sins. He was called as a sign of repentance, calling Israel to repentance. He was called to baptize. Now, baptism wasn't totally foreign to the Jews, because if a person converted from a different nation and became a Jew or converted to Judaism, they would sometimes be baptized as a symbol of them committing to the Jewish faith. So it wasn't totally foreign. It wasn't practiced very widely. But there were some groups like the Essenes, a group of Jews who did practice baptism in the area close to where John was baptizing. And I think your other question was, did he have a family? No, we have no record of him having a family. He died in his early 30s, but he dedicated his life to sharing the good news that the Messiah was coming and preparing the way for Christ. And that Jesus said of all of the prophets, there's not arisen one greater than John the Baptist. And so Jesus recognized John's special calling in preparing the way for Christ.
2: Did he ever sin was the other one?
0: Did John ever sin? I'm sure he did. Even though we don't have a record of him sinning, we know all have sinned and come short of the glory of God. Now, there are some other Bible characters that we don't have any record of sinning. For example, Joseph. The Bible doesn't mention Joseph sinning. We have Daniel. Daniel, yes, another Bible character that we don't have any reference of sinning. But that doesn't mean they never sinned. They still needed a Savior. It's just that the Bible doesn't mention that specifically. So, yeah, he needed a Savior just like everyone else does. Thanks for your call, April. Who do we have next?
2: Next we have Campo from Texas. Good evening, Campo. You're on the air.
12: Okay, my question is an impure thoughts. What does the Bible say about that?
0: Yes, all right, good question. Well, the Bible tells us that we want to think on those things that are pure and holy. We want even our thoughts to be brought under the control of the Spirit of God. Now, you know, if we pray and we make a decision, say, Lord, I want to think those things that are pleasing in your sight, when an impure thought comes into our mind, or if we have feelings of jealousy, and the Holy Spirit convicts us, we need to immediately then turn to God and say, Lord, please forgive me. Help me to redirect my thoughts. And, you know, this doesn't happen overnight. I think it's an ongoing experience. But as we ask the Holy Spirit to convict us and lead us, He will. And the moment we get convicted that this is not the right thing for us to be thinking about, that's when we need to make a choice to redirect our thoughts and move away from, you know, the carnal things of this earth and set our thoughts upon the spiritual things of heaven. And if we do that, we begin to form a habit. And pretty soon it becomes easy and easier for us to think on wholesome spiritual things and not on earthly things. Also, our thoughts are often influenced by what we're feeding our mind. So if we're feeding our mind the things of secular media and just the craziness that's happening in the world around us, our thoughts are going to be leaning towards that. But we are filling our mind with holy things, things of God, filling our mind with scripture or spiritual devotional books or something wholesome. Our thoughts will lean more in that direction. So, yes, we can control our thoughts, and the Holy Spirit will convict us, but we need to ask for the Holy Spirit. Does that help, Campo?
12: Yes, sir, it helps. Just as long as I say, Lord, please forgive me and redirect my thoughts. Right?
0: That's the key. That's what we need to ask for. All right, well, thanks for your call. Who do we have next?
2: Next we have Neil calling us from California. Neil, good evening, Bible Answers Live.
13: Yes, good evening. Thank you for taking my call.
0: Yes, a pleasure.
13: Yes. Hello. You know, I'm calling regarding Revelation chapter 9.
0: Okay.
13: And there's a few different things in there that I'm wondering about because, you know, it starts out talking about opening up the bottomless pit. And, you know, the bottomless pit is spoken of, again, I think in Revelation 20 where,
0: yes,
13: where you know, Satan is bound. But I was wondering in particular about the number of the Revelation 9:16. That where it says the number of the army of the horsemen was 200 million. I heard the number of them. And it goes on and it mentions colors, a fiery red, hyacinth blue, sulfur yellow, which sound like the colors of the country of China.
0: Okay.
13: And I'm wondering if anyone knows anything about this possibly being something to do with China. They're becoming so powerful.
0: All right. Well, I'm glad you asked. Yes. Let me tell you a little bit about the sixth trumpet here. In Revelation, we have a series of sevens. You've got the seven churches, the seven seals, and the seven trumpets. Each of these series of sevens cover roughly the same time period. It's what we call the Christian era. So it's from about 180 all the way up till the second coming of Christ. Now, the sixth trumpet you read about here in Revelation chapter 9, starting in verse 13, is really a description of the rise and the expansion of Islam during the years leading up to around 1840. It's actually a historical event that's being described here. It's not a future event. Because when you look at the seventh trumpet that you find in Revelation chapter 11, it's talking about events that are taking place today. It talks about the nations are angry, the wrath has come, the time of the dead that they should be judged. That's Revelation chapter 11 under the seventh trumpet. So a number of scholars have identified the fifth trumpet as the rise of Islam during the time of Muhammad, and the sixth trumpet as the expansion of Islam under the Ottoman Empire. Now, the Ottoman Empire was very powerful in its day. And if you look at some of the historical accounts of the Ottoman Empire, their strength of army was horsemen. And they had hundreds of thousands of horsemen. And it describes different colors. It says their breastplates were fiery red, hyacinth blue, sulfur yellow. These are the actual colors of the uniforms of the Ottoman soldiers, the horsemen in particular. And it talks about having the heads of lions and out of the mouth comes fire and smoke. smoke. It was during this time that gunpowder had been invented, and the horsemen of the Ottoman Empire would often lean forward on their horses and discharge their gunfire, and it would seem as though smoke and fire is actually coming out of the mouth of the horse. So this is a very descriptive passage of scripture. It's not referring to China, but rather it's referring to the rise and the expansion of Islam during the time of the Ottoman Empire. So that's kind of your overview there of the trumpets. And it's a very deep subject and a lot of symbolism there, but this has been identified historically as Ottoman Empire. All right, well, thanks for your call. Who do we have next?
2: Next we have Barbara calling us from Canada. Good evening, Barbara.
14: Oh, good evening, Pastors.
0: Hi, Barbara. And your question tonight.
14: Yeah, good to talk to you. Yes, I have a friend who says that worshipping on the wrong day of the week, when Christ rose from the dead on Sunday morning, Sabbath morning, to their time, their way of thinking, he changed the day that Sabbath is now Sunday. It is not Saturday. How do you explain to somebody like that that that's wrong?
0: Yeah, that's a good question. You know, it is a very significant event that Christ rose from the dead. You know, we have hope in the resurrection because Christ rose from the dead. But he wouldn't have risen from the dead if he had not first died for our sins, which took place on Friday. So the fact that Jesus died on Friday, does that make Friday a holy day? Or that Jesus rose on Sunday, does that make Sunday a holy day? You won't find any commandment in the New Testament or anywhere in the Bible that says because Christ rose on the first day of the week, we are now to keep the first day of the week as the Sabbath. There is only one day clearly defined in Scripture as being the Sabbath of the Lord thy God. And that, of course, is the fourth commandment, which says, remember the Sabbath day to keep it holy. What's significant about the Sabbath is that Jesus died on Friday. He rested in the tomb. His work of redemption had ended. He rested in the tomb, and he rose the first day of the week. So even in his death, he rested on the Sabbath. So we see the Sabbath still holding a very significant and important part in the Old Testament and New Testament. It's still part of the Ten Commandments either way. So I think we just need to stay with the Bible if we want to know for sure what does the Bible teach us with reference to the Sabbath. You know, we do have a study guide that talks about that. We'd be happy to send that to anyone who calls and asks. It's dealing with the fourth commandment. And it's called, I'm looking for it right here, it is The Lost Day in History. That's what it's called, The Lost Day in History. We'll be happy to send that study guide to anyone who calls and asks. The number is 800-835-6747. And you can just ask for the study guide. It's called The Lost Day in History. Amen. Who do we have next?
2: Next, we have Paula calling us from Alabama, I think. Good evening, Paula. You are on the air.
15: Yes, sir. Thank you for taking my call.
0: You're welcome.
15: I was wanting to know if you're anointed to cast out a demon and the Lord tells you to, when you go to cast it out and you tell it to come out and it doesn't, I mean, what is the problem? Is it unbelief on my part, or am I supposed to just keep on saying, come out, come out, come out?
0: Okay, well, this is a good question. Well, first of all, yes, we do have occurrences in the Bible where demons were cast out of people. But first of all, let me begin by saying that's not something that Christians ought to be going around looking for. We shouldn't start a ministry of casting out devils. The devil is very powerful. You know, it's spiritual beings. And if we find ourselves in a situation where someone is demon-possessed and they are manifesting those characteristics of being demon-possessed, the right thing for us to do is to call other Christians who are true believers and unite in prayer for that person. Now, in some cases, depending upon the situation, the demon might be difficult to come out. There was a time where the disciples tried to cast out a demon from a boy, and they were not able to do it. And finally, they asked Jesus, why couldn't we cast out the demon? And Jesus said, well, this kind only comes out through prayer and fasting. So sometimes, yes, it requires time. It requires perseverance and even fasting, depending upon the situation. So, you know, when it comes to facing a demon, let's be very careful. Let's recognize that this is a supernatural power, and we need Christ to be with us. We want to pray earnestly. We want to unite with other believers to pray earnestly and trust, because obviously God is bigger than the devil, and trust that he will be faithful to fulfill his promise. So that's kind of the way we want to approach that. Does that help, Paula?
15: I've already done all that, and I didn't ask
11: asked you to do this. It was just brought upon me.
0: Well, then you do just what you've, you know, just do exactly what you've been doing and keep trusting in the Lord. And, you know, in His time, He will work it out. Sometimes there are other situations involved. If there is something in the house, for example, that is giving the devil a foothold, maybe there are movies, books, or maybe there are practices that are taking place in the household that is giving the devil a right, so to speak. If we're aware of those things, we want to remove that as well. So if you know there's something going on there, something that's dealing with the occult, clean the house, get all of that stuff out of there. Sometimes that's also needed. All right. Well, thank you, Paula, for your call, and keep praying. The Lord will work it out.
2: Amen. Next, we have Elizabeth calling us from Wisconsin. Good evening, Elizabeth. You're on Bible Answers Live.
16: I just have a question. You were talking about the Holy Spirit before.
0: Yes.
16: And I know that Jesus gave us the Holy Spirit, and He said He would intercede for us.
0: Mm-hmm.
16: Now, I'm a widow, and I have been a Christian for 80 years.
0: Mm.
16: And now that I am alone, I don't have anybody else to talk to. So I talk to the Holy Spirit when I'm driving. We talk about the countryside, how pretty it is, the Lord's handiwork, and so on. And then I have dear ones that I don't know how to pray for.
0: Mm.
16: I pray for them, but can I ask the Holy Spirit to pray for them?
0: Yes. Well, the Holy Spirit intercedes, and sometimes we can't describe a feeling that we have. Well, the Holy Spirit knows our heart, and He's able to take that feeling, that desire, especially if it's for the salvation of somebody else or a special need that we have. The Holy Spirit is able to take that desire and put it in words that intercede, so to speak, on our behalf to God. So, yes, we can pray for the Holy Spirit. We should ask the Holy Spirit to guide us. That is very appropriate. But in our prayers, typically, the Holy Spirit will lead us into a deeper experience and relationship with Jesus. Because the Holy Spirit magnifies Christ.
16: Yes.
0: All right.
16: Thank you very much.
0: Absolutely. Good question. Thank you for calling.
2: Next, we have Paula from North Carolina. Good evening, Paula. You're on the air.
17: Hi there. I have a question.
0: Okay.
17: I want to follow Jesus, but I don't know what to believe.
0: Okay. Good question. Paula, the first thing you need to do is ask Jesus to come into your heart, and that's simply a prayer. You say, Lord Jesus, I confess my sins. I give myself to you. Please come into my heart. I surrender myself to you. Now, that's the first step. You come to Jesus. But then once you make that decision and you come to Jesus by faith, then you want to discover His will for your life. And you find that in the Bible. So you want to start reading the Bible. Now, you might not have had much experience reading the Bible, and sometimes there are things in the Bible that are difficult to understand. But, you know, as you read the Bible, the Holy Spirit is able to guide and illuminate your mind. So I would just start reading the Bible. If you're not real familiar with the Bible, maybe start with one of the Gospels. Start with Mark. It's a shorter Gospel. You can read it fairly quickly. It talks about Jesus. There are four Gospels, Matthew, Mark, Luke, and John, all about the life of Christ. That's so inspiring to read. And then you might want to go to the book of Genesis and read about the beginning and how things were created and familiarize yourself with the teachings of the Bible. And as you spend time in the Word of God, you will grow more and more in your understanding of truth. And your faith in God will grow as you spend time in His Word. I would also recommend finding a good Bible study series. Amazing Facts has a free online Bible study course, and it'll help you in your study of God's Word because it picks different topics and it'll guide you through what the Bible has to say about different topics. So that would be a great start. You know, we do have a study guide that deals with your very question about how do we become a true Christian. It's called Rescue from Above, and it's talking about salvation. And we'll be happy to send that to you. Actually, Paula, when you call, just ask to sign up. It's free. Just sign up for the entire Amazing Facts study course. But the study guide specifically talking about that is Rescue from Above. The number to call is 800-835-6747, and we'll be happy to send it to you in the mail.
2: Amen. Next, we have Norman calling from California. Good evening, Norman.
18: Yeah, I have a question. It's kind of trivial, but in regards to the people who died during the flood,
0: mm-hmm.
18: Is that their final judgment, or will they be resurrected too?
0: There will be another resurrection that everyone who has died will be resurrected in. It's called the resurrection at the end of the thousand years. It's the second resurrection. You can actually read about this in Revelation chapter 20, where it talks about the dead, both small and great, stood before the great white throne judgment. It's at the end of the 1,000 years, at the end of the millennium. So there is a final judgment. And so those who were destroyed by the flood waters, they will be resurrected for this final judgment that takes place at the end of the 1,000 years.
18: I see. Because I've been hearing that the earth was judged through water before, and then there will be a second judgment through fire. So I thought that water judgment is their final judgment.
0: No, I mean, it serves as a type of the cleansing that will occur at the end of the thousand years when the earth is cleansed with fire. But individuals, they are still resurrected to give an account of their life. They stand to be judged at the end of the thousand years. We have a study guide talking about that. It's called A Thousand Years of Peace, and it talks about this 1,000-year period found in Revelation chapter 20. And Norman, we'll be happy to send it to you or anyone who wants to learn more about it. The number is 800-835-6747.
2: Amen. Next, we have Joseph from Pennsylvania. Joseph, you're on the air.
19: Hi. How's it going, Pastor Ross?
0: Hi, Joseph. Doing well.
19: I have a question that has plagued me for decades.
0: All right.
19: And it comes out of 1 Corinthians chapter 15, verse 20.
0: All right.
19: And I'll read that out of the NKJV. It says, "But now Christ is risen from the dead, has become the first fruits of those who have fallen asleep. For since by man came death, by man also came the resurrection of the dead. For as in Adam all die, even so in Christ all shall be made alive. But each one in his own order, Christ is the first fruits." And that's the key word.
0: Mm-hmm.
19: So what I'm understanding here, Christ being resurrected off the earth was the first fruits of resurrection of the dead. So my question is, why is not Moses included in this? Because he was resurrected 2,000 years before Jesus Christ.
0: All right.
19: Why is he not included in
0: why
19: this?
0: Why is he not included? Okay, very good. The phrase first fruits is to be understood not only in its numerical sequence, but also in its prominence and importance. In other words,
19: okay,
0: what's being told here is that because Christ rose first, we also can be resurrected. Not meaning that numerically, but it's because of his resurrection that we can also be resurrected. So his resurrection is first in importance. And our only hope of resurrection is because of his resurrection. You know, we might speak of the First Lady. And when we speak of the First Lady, we're talking about the president's wife. We're not saying that she's the first woman, that's Eve, but we're saying first in rank or position. So when it's talking about Christ being the first resurrection or first fruits of the resurrection, his resurrection is the most important. It's because of his resurrection that anyone else has hope to be resurrected. And like you say, yes, we do have the book of Jude speaks about the resurrection of Moses. And so Moses was resurrected and taken to heaven. But the only reason why Moses was resurrected was because in faith there was the promise that Christ would be resurrected. If Christ was not resurrected, then yeah, Moses, he'd have to leave heaven.
19: Yeah, because we had Enoch.
0: Yes.
19: And Elijah, we know how they got there.
0: Right, they didn't die.
19: They were taken there. They didn't die. So Moses actually passed away
0: and was resurrected.
19: Taken to heaven, I guess, on the payment plan of
0: yes.
19: the cross.
0: Yes,
19: like
0: absolutely. In faith, he was resurrected and taken. Of course, God knew what would happen and that Christ would be resurrected. So when it says first fruits, it's talking there of first in prominence and importance. And generally speaking, you know, Christ rose from the dead. The vast majority of believers that will be resurrected takes place at the second coming of Christ. But first in prominence and importance. That's the emphasis there of the verse that we find. Well, thank you for your call, Joseph. We appreciate it. And friends, we want to thank you for those of you who called in. If we didn't get your call this evening, please be sure to call back next week. Now, for those of you who are watching live on social media or Amazing Facts, our program's not finished, but we do need to take closing off. 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
0: Welcome back, friends. We got 2 minutes to try and answer as many Bible questions as we can. We want to thank those who sent in their Bible questions. You can do so just on email it to Amazing Facts, or you can post a comment if you're watching on social media. Pastor Carlos, what do we have?
2: What is Jesus doing in the sanctuary, and why is it important to me as a Christian in these last days?
0: Okay, what is Jesus doing for us right now? Yes, the Bible tells us in Hebrews that Jesus is a high priest, and he's ministering for us in the heavenly sanctuary. There is a special work of cleansing that is happening, and this cleansing work is a cleansing of the heart and the life. Those who come by faith to Christ and ask for the Holy Spirit, Christ has promised to do a work of cleansing. There is a cleansing of the heavenly sanctuary. There is a cleansing of the church on earth. There is a cleansing of the individual. So there is a special work taking place even now. Jesus, our high priest, is ministering for us in the heavenly sanctuary. And you can read all about that in the book of Hebrews. What's the next question?
2: What's the difference between accounted righteousness and imparted righteousness?
0: Okay, two phrases that we find: imputed and imparted. Imputed righteousness is when we come to Jesus and we receive him as our personal Savior. His righteousness takes the place of our unrighteousness, and we stand before God just as if we have never sinned. But in addition to the imputed righteousness, we also have the imparted righteousness, and that is when by faith we surrender our lives to Jesus, and Christ's righteousness then actually comes and becomes part of our heart and part of our lives, and we begin to live out the righteousness of Christ through the Spirit in our lives. The two theological terms there: imputed righteousness is sometimes referred to as justification, and imparted righteousness is referred to as sanctification. Paul uses the phrase Christ in you, that's imparted righteousness, and you in Christ, that's imputed righteousness. So those are the two phrases that are sometimes seen in the writings of Paul.
2: Amen. Question: how can you honor your parents when they have committed horrific sins against you?
0: Oh, how do you keep that commandment that says honor your mother and your father when your parents have done some bad things? Well, you know, honoring your parents doesn't mean you agree with everything they've done. You don't want to support your parents if they're doing that which is contrary to the Word of God. But despite them doing horrible things, you respect them because they are the ones who gave you life. Now, there might be times where you need to be respectful and disagree with your parents and say, you know, I can't do that, or that's contrary to what God would have me to do. But as far as possible, we want to show respect and honor to our parents because that's what the commandment says. So yes, sometimes we want to pray for wisdom in those situations. Friends, God bless. Thank you for joining us here, and we look forward to seeing you next week.
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0: Hi, this is Max Licata. Normally we ask the question, how many times have we thought about God? But here's a good one. 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In the Bible, the psalmist says this to God, "Many, O Lord my God, are your wonderful works which you have done. Your thoughts toward us cannot be recounted to you in order. If I would declare and speak of them, they are more than can be numbered." God is thinking a lot about you today. 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
3: With SRN News, I'm Bob Agnew in Washington. Dr. Anthony Fauci today repeatedly invoking the Fifth Amendment, declining to answer dozens of questions from senators in a Republican-led committee hearing about his handling of the COVID-19 pandemic. He got this pushback from Senate Homeland Security Committee Chairman Rand Paul.
4: The committee will have to consider after this hearing what appropriate action should be taken against you for the failure to testify after being directed to do so. It's against the law to obstruct an investigation of Congress. There will be repercussions to your refusal to testify today.
3: Fauci gave his reasons for refusing to answer.
5: Therefore, although it pains me to do so because of the respect I have for the legislative branch of government and my decades-long record of cooperating with Congress, under the advice of my attorneys, I will invoke my right under the Fifth Amendment of the Constitution to refrain from answering your questions. Thank you.
3: Fauci declined to answer more than 50 times. There's another attempt by President Trump to have multi-million dollar defamation verdicts tossed out.
6: President Donald Trump and the Justice Department are asking the Supreme Court to toss an $83 million defamation verdict, won by writer E. Jean Carroll, saying he can't be sued for comments he made while he was president during his first term, invoking the Westfall Act. It's the second time that Trump has asked the court to nix damages awarded to Carroll. The justices refused to hear his appeal for a 2023 jury verdict for $5 million that found Trump liable for remarks he made after his first term ended. That judgment has now been paid. I'm Lisa Dwyer.
3: It has been rough going on Wall Street. It is a mixed bag right now. Yes, the Dow is still struggling way down by 827 points amid rising oil prices, but the high-tech NASDAQ doing better. It's up by 51. This is SRN News.
1: Thank you for listening to Life Talk Radio. 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
3: A Maryland church is going to court.
7: The Congregation of St. Paul's by the Sea Episcopal runs a homeless shelter at Ocean City, wants it shut down. City officials say the church is violating zoning codes, and the two sides have filed suit against each other. It's a problem that is cropping up all across the country as courts try to weigh the right of a church to carry out the tenets of its faith versus the responsibility of local governments to control zoning laws. Michael Harrington reporting.
3: Rabbi Jeffrey Myers is retiring from Tree of Life Congregation in Pittsburgh, which he led through the aftermath of the deadliest anti-Semitic attack in U.S. history. 11 worshipers from three congregations were killed in that attack back in 2018. Myers, who struggled to pray after the tragedy, says he found solace in the Book of Psalms. He plans to return to New Jersey to be near family and focus on personal healing. During the tenure, the rabbi helped the congregation navigate the pandemic and other challenges. This is SRN News. Italy is taking a closer look at nuclear power.
8: Nearly 40 years after Italy abandoned nuclear power following the Chernobyl disaster, Premier Giorgia Meloni's government is laying the groundwork for a return to atomic energy. Officials argue rising electricity demand and energy security concerns require a broader mix of low-carbon power sources, including next-generation reactors. Public opinion appears to be shifting, especially among younger Italians who view nuclear energy as a tool for meeting climate and energy goals, rather than through the lens of past accidents. Keith Peters reporting.
3: A federal judge has temporarily blocked Minnesota's law banning prediction markets, which had been set to take effect on Saturday. That decision marks a big clash between the Trump administration and the states over regulating those prediction markets. A U.S. judge in the case said that the law was going to be successfully challenged in court. You'll find more on these stories.
9: Wisdom has many benefits. Listen to Proverbs 13, verse 20. Whoever walks with the wise will become wise. Whoever walks with fools will suffer harm. Direction for life from Proverbs 13, verse 20.

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1: Somebody once told me the Jewish calendar is so wacky that sometimes they have 13 months in a year and other times it's only 12. Is that really true?
2: Did you know that? Did you know that the biblical Jewish calendar needed to have a December part two? Hello, Keith Kelly here. Welcome to Between the Lines with Pastor Don Pate. If you've been a friend of Between the Lines very long, you know that this is the one place where you can turn every day and be guaranteed that you're going to be well-stretched in concepts of the Word of God, and in a manner that you're probably not going to find anywhere else. Why? Well, because we use many sources from biblical Judaism, historic Christianity, archaeology, language, and many other areas to find a unique Bible clarity. That certainly is true with the topic of our study this week. Let's join our teacher now as he enriches our understanding of the beginning of the Bible and the God who hung the sun, the moon, and the stars in place. Let's turn to Exodus chapter 12 to see what we can discover today.
3: I've got a question that actually at first you'll say, that's a dumb question. And then you'll say, no, wait a minute. When we get into it, you're going to say, no, that's not a dumb question. That's actually kind of fascinating. How many calendars do you operate from? Now, at first, you know, most people say, well, one, of course, you know. I mean, I buy a new calendar at the beginning of every year. But then, no, that's not true. You probably operate off of several calendars at any given point in a year. I have my little black book that I carry with me. It has my appointments. And when I was in college, I used to look at the guy who roomed in the dorm across the hall from me, Mike Hewitt, who had little, you know, post-it notes, sticky notes, you know, all over everywhere to remind himself of little appointments. And I prided myself that, you know, oh, come on, Mike, you're a bright guy. You know, what's with this? And he says, man, I forget appointments if I don't write them down. And I was so smart. You know, I never needed to do that. Well, guess what, friends? I'm not as smart as I used to be. And I write appointments down now all the time. And even at that, every once in a while, embarrassingly, you know, I'll find out, oh man, I forgot one. But my little black book, I've got it right here in front of me now, and I see what's happening over the next 3 or 4 days, at least unless heaven throws me a curveball, which happens often. But what I think is supposed to happen, got prayer meeting, I've got choir practice, I'm supposed to meet with one of our kids' ministry teachers after that, and then I've got something about a Between the Lines process, and then prayer meeting that night, that's Wednesday. Thursday, I go to that class and talk to those kids and help them. And I go on through. I'm supposed to get the oil changed at 9 o'clock on Friday morning. I can look at my calendar and I see what's coming up here unless heaven throws me a curveball and how my life is charted out. And so this is one calendar, but it isn't the only calendar I operate off of. I also have to think about Jeremy's calendar. He's a student at Flagstaff at Northern Arizona University in electrical engineering. And so when Jeremy says, you know, when I come to the end of the year, I'm going to have to, and to him, the end of the year is you know, getting into May. But it's not December. The end of the year is the school calendar. And then when I talk to Ed, our treasurer for Between the Lines, he may be discussing with Tom, the accountant, or our tax attorney, the one who helps us with our nonprofit status issues and things like this, with another Tom. I may be talking to them, and when they say, you know, at the beginning of the year, and what they're talking about is the fiscal calendar, which starts October 1st for Between the Lines. And so I have to pay attention to three calendars. And I have to know the framework with whom I am speaking to understand what they're talking about when they say at the beginning of the year, at the end of the year, because I operate off of three calendars. Now, it may very well be when you start to extrapolate this out, this is really kind of fun. The Bible actually has a different calendar. In fact, there were two calendars in the Bible. You may know that there was what was called the royal calendar, and then there was what was called the sacred calendar, more or less. And they didn't start the same time of the year. You had the sacred calendar, which was the calendar upon which various temple ritual was based. And then you had the civil calendar, dated off the Exodus, dated off this day shall be the beginning of beginnings for you. And so you had from the Day of Independence a new calendar, but you also had the sacred calendar of the temple, which was different. So you had this you know, civil royal calendar, and you had the sacred calendar operative from each other, and they kind of split the year in half. I don't know how many calendars you operate off of. So I'm sitting here thinking now, okay, if I have a Jewish friend, say Stacy, he's a good friend, good man. He's a Jew. Stacy is a businessman, so he's got his fiscal calendar. He's got kids in school, so he's got the school calendar. He looks at the regular calendar of the year, moving from January 1st onward, et cetera. He also operates off of the calendar of Judaism. And so he's got four of them. And then I realized, you know, what would happen if, I mean, you could really take this thing out. You could have people who actually operate off of five. What if you had somebody who was, say, Chinese, who was also Jewish, who also had kids in school? I mean, they'd operate off the Chinese calendar, too. And it would be very confusing, maybe, potentially. But it really isn't. You tend to keep these things in order in your life. If you understand that about Judaism, if you understand that in the Bible, there were sort of two calendars that ran side by side, but they didn't speak of the same world. One was dealing with issues of the nuts and bolts of civil law and you know, marking the king's reigns and things like this. And the other one then told you when you needed to worship God and serve God at a certain point. You had these parallel calendars operative. The sacred and the civil. In the Deeper Look Study Guide, our gift to you, if you'd like to have it, we actually will sort of give you the calendar of the Jewish year so that you understand how this works. Now, you might remember, you might know that many ancient people didn't have a calendar. You know, we went Gregorian and Julian off the Latin, out of the Roman stuff. We've got these kind of calendars because our modern calendars, contemporary calendars, Western calendars, were shaped off of that Roman Empire demand of the emperors. Judaism, of course, was in place before Julius Caesar and the boys were ever born, and they were operating off of these calendars, like from the Exodus from chapter 12. And many ancient peoples operated off of a lunar calendar instead of a solar calendar, instead of observing the Earth's rotation and axis and how it was in position in correlation to the sun, the seasons of moving around the sun. Many ancient people operated off of a lunar calendar because it was easier. It's easier than pinpointing, okay, now we are at such and such a place in reference to the sun. You got to be pretty good in astronomy and physics and geometry and stuff like that to figure that out. Whereas you don't have to be real smart to look up and see when there's a full moon. I mean, it doesn't take a lot of intelligence to look up one night and see the last of the sliver of a fading moon heading to what's called the new moon when you can't see the moon. Quarter moon, half moon, things like this. That is a much easier frame of reference. And so many ancient people operated off of a lunar calendar. They operated off of watching the seasons being marked, the signs and seasons being marked by the moon. And of course, as we've been discussing in this series, these are God's servants of the fourth day of creation. He gave them for marking signs and seasons.

operated off of watching the seasons being marked, the signs and seasons being marked by the moon. And of course, as we've been discussing in this series, these are God's servants of the fourth day of creation. He gave them for marking signs and seasons. Now, just for fun, let me share with you something you may not know. When you think about it, it doesn't work very well because the phases of the moon are not exactly 30 or 31 days. You know, I mean, they're actually down, you get less than 28 days. And so you go, you know, you cheat yourself 2 or 3 days this month and 2 or 3 days the next month and 2 or 3 days the next month. And, you know, after a little while, you know, April, what you used to call September is now bumped into March. I mean, things slide. So if you want to plant or have some festival related to planting in agriculture and you say, okay, we're always going to do this on October 11. Well, guess what? October 11 is going to be the middle of the summer. If you're operating off of a lunar calendar, things aren't going to work. So in Judaism, literally, there is a leap month thrown in, a 13th month. You know, if we take it to sort of a Western parlance, we might say kind of like December part two. And that's almost what it is. It is Adar is the name of 1 month. And then every once in a while, they throw in Vayadar. Well, Vayadar is a V with Adar again. And the V thing in Hebrew is and. Adam va Ava. Adam and Eve. Avram vi Itzak. Abraham and Isaac. That V sound. Adar, Vayadar. You get Adar and then the other Adar, the second one that comes in. And it's thrown in randomly 7 times over the space of 19 years. 7 times over 19 years, you get this extra leap month in the Hebrew calendar. And you might say, yeah, so what? Okay, Don, you know, now I got a little trivia and maybe if I ever get on Jeopardy someday, I'm going to, you know, win $500. I'll take category number 3 there. I'll take the calendar for 500, Alex, and you might do a little better. But the truth is that there is a lesson here that is appropriate for Christianity, not just so you can become some trivia hot shot on biblical calendar, but a question that actually needs to be asked in this whole concept. And that is, why? I mean, why in the world would God have them mark a calendar anyway? In our last visit when we were together, I asked the same question, but from a different angle. Why would we mark new moons and Sabbaths in eternity, according to Isaiah chapter 66. I mean, what difference does it make if you're going to live forever? Who cares? Why does God give the sun, moon, and stars to mark signs and seasons? It seems to me that this God who created humanity on the sixth day, he gets it. He understands how we tick. You know, he understands how we're wired, what makes us operate the way we do. This God who designed us also understands how we operate. And we operate a whole lot better in structure. We operate a whole lot better with some boundaries. Otherwise, we tend to head toward anarchy and chaos. You and I need, once in a while, to come around and get stuff organized again, to get our priorities correct. We need time to reflect. We need time to begin again. That's human nature. It's good for me. And don't tell me you don't do it. Don't tell me that when your birthday comes around, you don't kind of think about, hey, I'm getting older. How have I done in the last year? You know, what was it I really, you know, wanted to do and I didn't get done? And you start reevaluating. Don't tell me that when you come to New Year's, this concept of resolutions isn't real to you. That when we mark events and times and seasons, God knows we operate better because it gives us time to reprioritize, to review and then set course for the future. That's why God gave them a schedule, it seems to me. And Christians, you know, we do the same thing. I mean, we have something called the Lord's Supper. We have something called Sabbath that gives us the same chance. Let's pray. Father, help us to reprioritize appropriately so that we don't just get lazy and sloppy and sliding. This is our prayer in Christ's name. Amen.

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3: With SRN News, I'm Bob Agnew in Washington. Funeral services for the late U.S. Senator Lindsey Graham took place over a two-day span, concluding today following Washington, D.C. memorials yesterday. He was laid to rest after final service today in South Carolina, and among the speakers paying tribute to his hard-working work ethic was former Congressman Trey Gowdy.
4: I never met a less pretentious person in my life than Lindsey Graham. It wasn't the trappings of office that he cared about, it was the work. And there is some bitter symmetry to the fact that it was work that he lived for, Darlene, but I am convinced that it is work that took him from us.
3: And Senator Graham was remembered yesterday here in Washington. Among those who spoke at the ceremony here was President Trump. Dr. Anthony Fauci today invoking the Fifth Amendment and declining to answer some questions from senators in a Republican-led committee hearing. It was the chairman of the Senate Homeland Security Committee, Rand Paul, who said that Fauci owes Americans an apology for helping produce the pandemic, then covering it up.
5: Instead of an apology, you have for years avoided responsibility. Regarding the lockdowns, you argue that you did not personally issue every lockdown order, close every school, or impose every mandate, but officials across the country invoked your authority to justify these decisions, and you presented your recommendations not as judgments open to debate, but as dictates of science itself.
3: The Federal Reserve has left its key interest rate unchanged despite persistently high inflation and a spike in energy prices brought on by the Iran war. The Fed's rate-setting committee reached a 9-3 decision after 2 days of deliberations, marking the fifth straight meeting at which a benchmark rate was kept at around 3.6%. This is SR.
6: Not every person believes the same. Some believe in God and creation, and others believe in evolution with no supreme power. Every person has the right and freedom to believe or not believe in God. Perhaps some choose not to believe because their religious experience was meaningless or pushed on them. Some see religion as a crutch for weak people. Admittedly, God cannot be proven to exist or not exist. But a person's decision not to believe doesn't destroy God, nor does a person's decision to believe create God. In other words, the existence or non-existence of God is much bigger than a personal belief system. If you think there's any evidence for the existence of God, you should make the effort to weigh the evidence. The topic of God is so significant that it should not be passed over lightly. It affects daily life, relationships with others, joy, peace, and our eternal destiny. Perhaps you don't care about God, but if he exists, he cares about you. This is Rod Bieber with Seed Time and Harvest.
3: RN News. It's back to school time in California.
7: Students in most districts will be in class in a couple of weeks, and when they return, they will find each school has at least one, quote, mixed-sex restroom to accommodate children living as the opposite gender. State lawmakers are leaving it up to local school officials how to fulfill the bathroom mandate, and Greg Burt of the California Family Council tells the Christian Post, quote, parents need to find out right now what their district is planning. Michael Harrington reporting.
3: A United Nations committee has selected a major archaeological site in the West Bank as a World Heritage Site, despite objections from Israel. At issue is what country the small town of Sebastia actually belongs to. UNESCO is designating it as part of Palestine, despite the fact the town has been identified in the past by scholars as ancient Samaria, capital of the biblical kingdom of Israel. The Israeli government withdrew from UNESCO in 2019. This is SRN News. Elon Musk is at it again with something innovative, this time launching an invite-only X Money with a Visa debit card, 6% yield, and real-time transfers.
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3: A federal judge has temporarily ended the ban on those prediction markets that some people have a problem with, and he says that the
9: wisdom has many benefits. Listen to Proverbs 13, verse 20. Whoever walks with the wise will become wise. Whoever walks with fools will suffer harm. Direction for life from Proverbs 13, verse 20.

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2: Thanks for joining me on It Is Written and our continuing series on the book of Daniel. We're looking now at Daniel 8.

The book of Daniel shifted in chapter 7 from narrative to visionary. And in chapter 8, there's another shift from Aramaic to Hebrew. While Daniel 1 was written in Hebrew, most of chapter 2 through the end of chapter 7 was written in Aramaic, before switching back to Hebrew for chapters 8 through 12. Daniel isn't the only bilingual book in the Bible. Parts of Ezra are written in Aramaic, while most of the book is written in Hebrew. Although in Ezra, the Aramaic parts of the book were letters and documents that were originally written in Aramaic. The Bible writers simply opted to retain the original language and not translate them. But there's no simple or obvious reason for the language switch in Daniel. The languages follow the structure of the book, roughly, but not completely. The most likely reason is that Aramaic was the official language of Babylon at the time Daniel was there. It seems that Daniel simply used Hebrew for the parts of the book that were directed more at Israel, and Aramaic, the common international language of the time, for the parts of the book intended for more general consumption. We've seen that Daniel 7 introduces us to beasts and to the last day's Antichrist. It enlarges on Daniel 2 and the statue witnessed by an ancient king in his dramatic dream. But instead of metals, we see in Daniel 7 four beasts. Daniel utilizes animals as symbols to represent nations as they rise and fall. And new information is given to us as we're introduced to the little horn, a power that would have great influence down through history and near the end of time. Arriving now in Daniel 8, we get to what might be the heart of the entire book. The name Daniel means God is my judge. And after having introduced the concept of judgment in Daniel 7, Daniel brings us back to it in Daniel chapter 8. In the third year of the reign of King Belshazzar, a vision appeared unto me, even unto me Daniel, after that which appeared unto me at the first. And I saw in a vision, and it came to pass when I saw that I was at Shushan in the palace, which is in the province of Elam. And I saw in a vision, and I was by the river of Ulai. Elam was the capital of the ancient Elamite Empire in what is now Iran. The palace in Shushan is the setting for the book of Esther. In fact, archaeologists have located the ruins of the very palace Esther was in when she made her bold stand before the king at that time. You'll notice there's no mention of Babylon in this vision. The sequence starts with Medo-Persia, indicating Babylon is about to pass off the global stage. Daniel said, "Then I lifted up mine eyes and saw, and behold, there stood before the river a ram which had two horns, and the two horns were high, but one was higher than the other. And the higher came up last. I saw the ram pushing westward and northward and southward, so that no beasts might stand before him, neither was there any that could deliver out of his hand. But he did according to his will and became great." As in Daniel 2 and 7, we're looking here at nations. They're represented again by animals, but animals different to those used in Daniel 7. First a ram, and then, "And as I was considering, behold, an he-goat came from the west on the face of the whole earth, and touched not the ground. And the goat had a notable horn between his eyes. The goat runs at the ram in the fury of his power. And the goat, full of anger," the Bible says, "smote the ram and brake his two horns. And there was no power in the ram to stand before him. But he cast him down to the ground and stamped upon him. And there was none that could deliver the ram out of his hand. Therefore the he-goat waxed very great. And when he was strong, the great horn was broken. And for it came up four notable ones toward the four winds of heaven." A ram with two horns, then a male goat, which collides with the ram in spectacular fashion. If we're following the pattern outlined in Daniel 2 and Daniel 7, and we are, the ram would be the kingdom of Medo-Persia, which was depicted as a bear raised up on one side with three ribs in its mouth. They represent Lydia, Babylon, and Egypt, three powers the bear conquered on its way to dominance. One chapter over in Daniel 8, it has two horns, again, because it was a joint kingdom. The goat that came against it would be Greece, the next great kingdom on the world stage. The notable horn between his eyes is Alexander the Great. And the goat conquers the ram. Greece
overthrew Medo-Persia. Now, to double-check that, you look at verse 20, which identifies the ram as Medo-Persia, and verse 21, which says, the rough goat is the king of Grecia, and the great horn that is between his eyes is the first king. Alexander the Great is a remarkable character. His father, Philip, united most of the city-states in Greece under his rule by 338 BC. Alexander came to the throne of Macedonia in 336, distinguishing himself as an effective leader by putting down uprisings in Greece and Thrace, which was north and east of Greece, taking in what today we'd refer to as parts of Greece, Bulgaria, and Turkey. Alexander had his eyes on conquering the Persian Empire, something his father had wanted to do. That was a massive undertaking. The Persian Empire was vast. But like the leopard Daniel used to symbolize him and his kingdom, Alexander was not only fierce, but fast. The goat is represented as moving so fast it isn't even touching the ground, as though it's flying almost. In 334 BC, Alexander entered Persian territory with only 35,000 men and little in the way of finances. After a succession of victories in the eastern Mediterranean region, including taking Egypt and founding the city of Alexandria, he set his sights on Mesopotamia, the heart of the Persian Empire. After defeating the Persians at Arbela, basically Mosul in modern-day Iraq, incidentally the site of Nineveh where Jonah went, Alexander was in charge of the world's greatest empire at the age of just 25. He fought and conquered in Lebanon and Pakistan and Turkey and Uzbekistan. Alexander's empire stretched from Greece to India, which is where, at what's now known as the Bias River in Punjab State, his troops told him they weren't willing to go any further. Now, you'll notice the Bible is full of historical references. While it's a spiritual book, a revelation from God to the human family, God anchors the Bible in history and geography. God connects his word with historical events and historical figures, underscoring the believability of Scripture. The Bible is linked to actual events, actual places, and actual people. There isn't another holy book like it in existence.

8, we see the ram, Medo-Persia, the goat, Greece, and now a little horn. Notice verse 8. Therefore the he-goat waxed very great, and when he was strong, the great horn was broken, and for it came up 4 notable ones toward the 4 winds of heaven. Verse 9. And out of one of them came forth a little horn, which waxed exceeding great toward the south and toward the east and toward the pleasant land. The little horn came out of one of what exactly? Did the little horn come out of one of the 4 horns? No, it did not. Contextually, the little horn came out of one of the winds of heaven. So who is this little horn? We identified it in our study of Daniel 7, but let's look at this again. It's important we understand who it is not. It's been said that this little horn is Antiochus Epiphanes, Antiochus IV, a Greek king who ruled a portion of the Greek Empire for 10 or so years. Here's why the little horn can't be Antiochus Epiphanes. It's said to be exceeding great. Medo-Persia is described as great in Daniel 8 verse 4, while Greece is described in verse 8 as very great. Exceeding great is greater than great and greater than very great, meaning the little horn must be greater than both Medo-Persia and Greece. Antiochus was not greater than the Persians and the Greeks. The little horn plucked up 3 nations by the roots. That is, it defeated 3 nations. Antiochus didn't do that. In Daniel 7, the little horn is said to rule for 1,260 days, which is 1,260 years. Antiochus did not. His reign lasted a little over 3 years. That doesn't fit. Also, it said later in the chapter that the little horn was to rise up in the latter time of their kingdom. That's the Hellenistic or Greek kingdom. The kingdom from which Antiochus rose had more than 20 kings over roughly a 250-year period. He was the 8th, meaning he did not rise up in the latter time of their kingdom. Antiochus was a rascal, that's for sure, and he was something. He was significant. He desecrated the Jewish temple by sacrificing a pig on its altar. He set up a statue of Zeus, the chief deity of the Greek pantheon, in the temple. He forbade Sabbath worship and prohibited observing the festivals. He really wanted to eradicate the Jewish religion. But he isn't the little horn in Daniel 8. Instead, we go the ram, Medo-Persia, the goat, Greece, and the little horn, which is pagan Rome, which is consistent with Daniel 2 and Daniel 7. If that's not a detail that matters to you, then you can just file it away. But if you're familiar with this, this is information that will clear up your studies and bring this prophecy into much sharper focus. When you're interpreting prophecy and looking at symbols and trying to understand what they mean, there's a temptation to find something that looks like it might fit and then try to make it fit. But identifying Antiochus as the little horn is like trying to force a square peg into a round hole. What you must do in a book like Daniel is look at the big picture. Daniel 2, 7, and 8 all follow the same inspired sequence. Another detail, Daniel 7:20 said the little horn was more stout than his fellows. It just doesn't fit Antiochus IV. Now, where does this take us? This little horn, which starts as civil and then develops into a spiritual entity, is depicted as undermining the mediatorial ministry of Jesus Christ. Daniel 8 verse 11 says, he magnified himself even to the prince of the host, and by him the daily sacrifice was taken away, and the place of his sanctuary was cast down. The word sacrifice is supplied by the translators. It shouldn't be there. So the daily was taken away. In Hebrew, tamid, meaning continual. The continual, ongoing heavenly ministry of Jesus was taken away. But how? Forgiveness is found through faith in Christ, yet the little horn nullified, or at least attempted to nullify, the high priestly ministry of Jesus by pointing people away from Jesus as the sole source of forgiveness and pointing people towards a church for forgiveness.
The Bible

0: teaches clearly, if we confess our sins, he is faithful and just to forgive us our sins and to cleanse us from all unrighteousness. That's 1 John 1, verse 9. Another Bible verse and a little history. In Acts 2, just weeks after the crucifixion of Jesus, Peter preached to a large crowd and appealed, "Repent and be baptized, every one of you, for the remission of sins." In the 16th century, Bible translator William Tyndale was executed by the church, not simply for translating the Bible, but because aspects of his translation troubled the church to the point that he was accused of sedition, undermining the church. The church in England hadn't possessed the Bible in English since the time of John Wycliffe in the 1300s, but few copies of Wycliffe's translation were produced, and the English of Wycliffe's day had become obsolete. A new translation was needed. Forbidden by the church to translate the scriptures into English, Tyndale fled to the continent and angered the church by what he chose to translate the original text as. He chose to translate Acts 2:38, "Repent and be baptized," as opposed to the church's preference, which was, "Do penance and be baptized." Now that's a very different thought, and it undermines the gospel, that original idea, not Tyndale's translation, which upheld the gospel. It makes people dependent on the sacraments of the church, while Tyndale's translation points people directly to Christ with no middleman needed. Salvation is to be found by grace alone, through faith alone, in Christ alone. In Daniel 8, we're pointed to a time when there was an assault made on the high priestly ministry of Jesus. Look at 1 John 2, verse 1. "My little children, these things I write unto you, that ye sin not. And if any man sin, we have an advocate with the Father, Jesus Christ the righteous." Simple. Go directly to God through Jesus. Yet Daniel's prediction came true. As a church emerged, growing out of pagan Rome, that would insert itself in the salvation process, directing people to itself for forgiveness. And the reasoning that says forgiveness comes from God, we only act as the conduit for that forgiveness, is no less damaging. For forgiveness, no person, no church, no organization may stand in the place or in the way of Jesus. When you need forgiveness, you may go directly to God through Jesus, his son. Confession to a priest, praying to saints, the offering of the Mass, where it said the application of Christ's sacrificial death is carried out and where forgiveness is applied, all oppose Jesus' heavenly ministry. We'll go back to verse 10. "It waxed great, even to or against the host of heaven, and it cast down some of the host and of the stars to the ground and stamped upon them." As pagan Rome grew into religious Rome, the union of church and state inevitably resulted in state penalties being brought against those who didn't agree with the church's teachings. The St. Bartholomew's Day massacre in France saw thousands of Huguenot Protestants killed. People were routinely burned at the stake in England. The Waldenses in northern Italy hunted to death. The Inquisition spread from Spain to Latin America. Daniel saw it coming and pointed it out 500 years before Jesus was born because of its massive significance to Christian history and because it would speak to the battle for the soul of the gospel. So in Daniel, we have a consistent outline: Babylon, Medo-Persia, Greece, Rome, and then that question in verse 13. "How long shall be the vision concerning the daily sacrifice," or the daily, "and the transgression of desolation, to give both the sanctuary and the host to be trodden underfoot?" To put that simply, how long shall this power be left to trample upon the ministry of Jesus? The answer is given in the next verse, verse 14. "And he said unto me, unto 2,300 days, then shall the sanctuary be cleansed." In Daniel 2, we get the sequence of kingdoms that would rise and fall. In Daniel 7, we get that same sequence, but with judgment discussed. "But the judgment shall sit, and they shall take away his dominion to consume and to destroy it unto the end." Now, Daniel 8 adds more information about that judgment. Verse 14, "And he said unto me, unto 2,300 days, then shall the sanctuary be cleansed." Unsurprisingly, Daniel didn't understand the vision. And this statement made in Daniel 8:14 isn't unraveled until chapter 9. What we do know is that this directly concerns Jesus. Daniel heard a man's voice between the banks of Ulai, which called and said, "Gabriel, make this man to understand the vision." Now, when you see Gabriel in the Bible, he's there to talk about Jesus. In Luke chapter 1, Gabriel tells Zechariah the priest that his wife would give birth to John the Baptist, the forerunner of the Messiah. Then Gabriel informs Mary that she would give birth to the Messiah. So it's certain that whatever this is about, it has to do with the ministry of Jesus, as Gabriel is the one who delivers the message. Daniel 8:14, the sanctuary would be cleansed. That word cleansed carries with it the idea of being vindicated or restored. It's clear we're not referencing the sanctuary that the children of Israel took with them as they wandered in the wilderness, as the vision relates to earth's last days. Gabriel says to Daniel, "Understand, O son of man, for at the time of the end shall be the vision. And then, behold, I will make thee know what shall be in the last end of the indignation, for at the time appointed the end shall be." Daniel brings us down to the close of time in a vision given him more than 500 years before the birth of Jesus. 2,300 days. And remember, in prophecy, a day represents a year. 2,300 days or years were to pass in this vision, leading up to the cleansing of the sanctuary. You might read 2,300 evenings and mornings in your Bible. Same thing. We know that the earthly sanctuary was modeled after the heavenly sanctuary. Hebrews 9:24, "For Christ is not entered into the holy places made with hands, which are the figures of the true, but into heaven itself, now to appear in the presence of God for us." The earthly was a figure of the true, the heavenly. So what is this cleansing of the sanctuary? Well, once a year on the Day of Atonement, the sanctuary was purified of the sins that had accumulated in the daily services throughout the year. It was a day of judgment, a crisis of confession and repentance. It's interesting that God uses both a ram and a goat to represent nations in this chapter. That's intentional. Both animals feature in Day of Atonement services. Daniel was deeply moved by what the angel told him. In fact, he was troubled. "I, Daniel, fainted and was sick certain days. Afterward, I rose up and did the king's business, and I was astonished at the vision, but none understood it." That understanding would come. In Daniel 9, God unfolds this remarkable prophecy, pointing to the baptism, the ministry, and the death of Jesus in a spectacular way. Daniel 8 begins to really open up to us the question of judgment, which is a subject that asks some probing questions. The book of Ecclesiastes ends by saying, "For God shall bring every work into judgment with every secret thing, whether it be good or whether it be evil." Paul wrote that we must all appear before the judgment seat of Christ. And inherent in all of that is that Jesus is our high priest. He died for you, and now he ministers for you at the right hand of God. So this is much more than just history. Daniel goes way beyond an intellectual exercise. Daniel points us to our hope. He points us to our Savior. The one whose name means God is my judge points us to Jesus and his ministry, telling us that Jesus is in heaven itself now to appear in the presence of God for us as our great and faithful heavenly high priest. I've said repeatedly, Daniel is a book of salvation. Daniel 8 points us to the one who will take away your sin if you'll let him do so. God is with you. If you'll open up your heart to him again and again, you'll experience him work in your life with power, and you'll have the assurance that you have forgiveness and everlasting life. What are you going to do about this Jesus who is ministering for you now in heaven? You have a great high priest. He lived for you, died for you, ascended to heaven, and now is your intercessor, your mediator before God. Through faith in this Jesus, you can have the assurance that your sin is forgiven and you have eternal life. The book of Daniel is filled with symbols, miracles, and divine providences. Anchored in history and prophecy, Daniel introduces us to the subject of judgment. 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
0: 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Let me pray for you now. Our Father in heaven, we thank you for the deep prophecy in Daniel chapter 8, which points to Jesus as Savior, Jesus as Mediator. It tells us salvation and forgiveness are full and free directly through Jesus. As we continue to study on and explore this theme of judgment, give us hope in judgment. Give us hope that our sin is forgiven. We look to Calvary and know that Jesus died for us. Friend, is that death your hope? If it is, would you open your heart to Jesus now and claim him as yours? As you do so, know that your name is written in the book of life and that Jesus will bless you, live his life in you, and prepare you for eternity. Father, we thank you and we pray in Jesus' name. Amen. Thank you for joining me. I'm looking forward to seeing you again next time. Until then, remember, it is written, man shall not live by bread alone, but by every word that proceeds from the mouth of God.
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5: Chris, we simply don't know where Noah lived nor where he built his boat. This is because the flood of Noah's day totally restructured the surface of the earth. There are no geographical remnants of that pre-flood world. Everything about that world is totally gone. Now, it is true that two of the four rivers named before the flood are the same names as today's rivers. But I suspect that Noah named these rivers like he did because they reminded him of the previous rivers. They couldn't have been the same because beneath these rivers are tens of thousands of feet of flood-deposited strata. They simply didn't exist before the flood. At least that's how I see it from a Back to Genesis perspective.
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0: That was a moment where I wished that the earth will just break and I will disappear. I just wanted to vanish. I felt so shameful inside me.
1: Cast yourself in. Yasser hated Christians. He ambushed Zechariah, the only Christian in his high school, beating him, leaving him for dead. Then Yasser began following Jesus after witnessing a miracle. 25 years after beating Zechariah, Yasser had just finished his message at a pastor's conference. A man approached him and said through tears, "I am Zechariah, the boy you beat and left for dead."
0: I thought Zechariah is going to hold a mirror in my face and tell me how bad I was. But one thing I did not expect from him. He looked me straight into the eye and he said to me, "Yasser, because you hated me so much, I was always praying for you." He opened his Bible and in the first page of his Bible, he wrote my name and he was praying 25 years for me.
1: Jesus is pouring out his love in the Muslim world. 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
4: With SRN News, I'm Keith Peters in Washington. Dr. Anthony Fauci will face a contempt of Congress vote in a Senate committee next week after he invoked the Fifth Amendment in a hearing about his handling of the COVID-19 pandemic. Dr. Fauci says Chairman Rand Paul has an obvious obsession with calling for my prosecution.
5: The only conclusion I can reach is that the sole reason he is calling me before this committee is to get me to say something, anything, that could vindicate his repeated public pledges that I end up, in his words, quote, behind bars, unquote.
4: In Wednesday's hearing, Fauci declined to answer dozens of questions from senators. At the Columbia, South Carolina funeral for Senator Lindsey Graham today, former House Representative Trey Gowdy disputed the notion that Graham never met a war he didn't like and that the senator went to Ukraine before his death for a good reason.
6: Was he willing to go to war? Yes, as a last resort. Blessed are the peacemakers. He was on a trip, what turned out to be his last trip, trying to broker peace in a war where hundreds of thousands of people had lost their lives.
4: The senator died suddenly on July 11th in Washington, likely from an aortic tear. He was 71. The Federal Reserve left its key interest rate unchanged Wednesday despite persistently high inflation and a spike in energy prices caused by the Iran war. The Fed's rate-setting committee reached the 9-3 decision after 2 days of deliberations, marking the fifth straight meeting at which the benchmark rate was kept at around 3.6%. On Wall Street, the Dow down by 1,153 points. This is SRN News.
2: Thank you for listening to Life Talk Radio. One of the best devotional books of all time is called Steps to Christ, and we want to send you a free copy. Here's a comforting thought from the book, quote, "When we do not receive the very things we ask for at the time we ask, we are still to believe that the Lord hears and that He will answer our prayers. We are so erring and short-sighted that we sometimes ask for things that would not be a blessing to us. And our Heavenly Father in love answers our prayers by giving us that which will be for our highest good. That which we ourselves would desire if with vision divinely enlightened we could see all things as they really are." End quote. If you would like a free copy of the book Steps to Christ, please visit lifetalk.net or call 1-800-775-4673. That's 1-800-775-4673. Have a great day.
4: A liberal group has some advice for Democrats.
7: With the midterm elections looming, the Center for American Progress has issued a statement encouraging politicians to steer clear of social issues. Specifically, the CAP is arguing that lawmakers have no right to ban men from using women's restrooms or locker rooms, nor should they prevent them from playing on women's sports teams or bar children from getting sex change operations. Some political analysts say that's about the worst advice the Democrats could possibly be given. Michael Harrington reporting.
4: The U.S. Commission on International Religious Freedom has unanimously elected Asif Mahmood and Cece Heil chairman and vice chairman for the 2026-2027 term. Mahmood says threats to international religious freedom are occurring every day, making the commission's mandate to analyze and recommend policy solutions to the U.S. government key to advancing religious freedom abroad. This is SRN News. Citing national security risks, the Federal Communications Commission is banning imports of new foreign-made humanoid robots and power inverters.
8: The move targets China, which dominates the global market for humanoid robots. The FCC ban also includes quadruped robots, often called robot dogs. The ban could test relations with Beijing ahead of a planned U.S. visit by Chinese leader Xi Jinping in September. China has criticized the move, accusing the U.S. of protectionism. The ban follows other U.S. restrictions on Chinese products. Rich Thomason, Washington.
4: Russian authorities have charged Pavel Durov, the founder and CEO of the popular messaging app Telegram, with aiding terrorism and placed him on an international wanted list. More details at SRNNews.com. From Washington, I'm Keith Peters reporting.
9: 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Whoever walks with fools will suffer harm. Direction for life from Proverbs 13, verse 20.

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1: 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Today we focus on bones. Bones are something we don't really think that much about. We can't really see them, just their outline beneath our skin. They don't really cause us a lot of pain unless we break, bend, fracture, or bruise them in some way. But they're there, holding us up, shaping our looks, and helping us get where we want to go. But bones are sensitive to more than being damaged from the outside. We can hurt our bones from the inside, too. That's the focus of our show today. Our guest spent his medical career rummaging around in the great boneyard of the human body, and he's here to share what he learned along the way. Dr. Philip Reiswig is a semi-retired orthopedic surgeon and professor at Loma Linda University. Dr. Reiswig, welcome to Healthy by Choice.
2: Well, I'm glad to be here.
1: Let's begin at the beginning. Why bones and why you?
2: Well, I think healthy bones have to do with your lifestyle. Mm-hmm. And it's also interesting that countries that have the highest intake of dairy foods have also the highest incidence of osteoporosis. So that your diet definitely is involved in the health of your bones.
1: Now, Dr. Reiswig, I have to ask you a personal question here. Did you know that many, many years ago, decades ago, when you first started becoming a doctor? Did you know these things?
2: Not clearly, no, because at that time it was felt the more dairy products you ate, the better you were.
1: Yes, yes, yes.
2: It was not fully known that your bones were in relationship to your lifestyle.
1: Mm-hmm. Okay.
2: And that is connected with diet and exercise and so on.
1: All right, let's go back to the very beginning here. Where were you raised and what was your life like before you became a bone doctor?
2: Well, I was born and raised in North Dakota. As I tell people, I was born a carnivore, I was raised a carnivore, I was a practicing carnivore until I was about 35.
1: Okay.
2: That's my background.
1: So you bought into what you now know is not exactly true, and that is that the protein in animal products, that the milk, these are building strong bones. You bought into that, and even as a surgeon, you were buying into that too, into decades into your practice.
2: Generally true, but as time went on, I gradually changed my lifestyle, but it took a while.
1: Now, you changed your lifestyle. Why did you change your lifestyle? Did you have problems with your bones? Did you learn that what you were doing was not good for your bones? And how did you learn that?
2: From about age 35 on, I was a vegetarian.
1: Uh-huh.
2: And I thought I was doing fairly well until I decided, well, I think I'll finally go and take the CHIP program.
1: Yeah.
2: But this was only about 3 years ago.
1: Okay, all right.
2: When I turned 65, I'm 79 and a half now.
1: Uh-huh.
2: My blood pressure went up, my cholesterol started going up, and I gradually started gaining weight. So I thought, in all the time, I thought I was doing well.
1: Mm-hmm.
2: And I knew Hans Deal, and I kept a little skeptical about his program and so on, but I decided to take it.
1: Uh-huh.
2: And it really has helped me.
1: When you say it has helped you, you're a doctor, Dr. Reiswig. You should know this stuff. Why didn't you know it already?
2: Well, let me tell you something. I ended up being on 3 antihypertensive medications to reasonably control my blood pressure. I was on a beta blocker, a calcium channel blocker, an angiotensin inhibitor to control my blood pressure.
1: Uh-huh.
2: Well, during that time, no doctor ever talked to me about salt.
1: Hmm.
2: And when I went to the CHIP program, my eyes were finally opened. And as a result, I really became careful with my salt intake.
1: Mm-hmm.
2: And as a result, I've dropped 2 out of 3 of my antihypertension medications and only take half as much to one-fourth as much of the third. And my blood pressure is better controlled than ever. So that was been really helpful. In addition, without really dieting, I've lost 16 pounds. I was starting to develop a protuberant abdomen. My abdomen is flat, and my cholesterol is very acceptable. And this is all without conscientiously dieting.
1: And this is all within the last 3.5 years or so? Is that what you're telling us?
2: That's correct.
1: Okay, so you went to CHIP when you were 76 years old. Is that right?
2: Yes.
1: Okay, all right. So you just proved something that I like to ask people. Is the CHIP program for young people? Is the CHIP program for old people? What kind of person needs to go to a CHIP? And the answer is you have to be just simply a person. Am I on the right track here?
2: That's right. That's right. And you see, there's a lot of conflicting evidence going on out there now.
1: Uh-huh.
2: Time magazine came out with butter on its front page and saying, have we been deceived all these years? Well, it may not be that saturated fats are the worst thing we have in our diet. There are other things that are worse.
1: Mm-hmm.
2: But as I tell people, we know that a vegan diet, if really carefully followed, can reverse coronary artery disease.
1: Mm-hmm.
2: Coronary artery disease has never been reversed by eating hard fats.
1: Mm-hmm.
2: So that you have to be careful what you're hearing and what you're seeing. And I think they're doing this society a marked disservice the way they're portraying this. Even respected public health journals have come out and said, be careful, careful, because many of these studies are based on what's a mega-analysis. They take a bunch of studies, put them all together. So the people ought to be very, very careful. We know that you can reverse coronary artery disease by how you eat.
1: Dr. Ruyswig, in all of the time that you were a doctor, did you hear stirrings of this? I am very curious about this. I'm not a doctor. I interview a lot of doctors, but I'm very curious about doctors and their lives. Did you hear stirrings of this over the past years? When did you first start hearing the fact that there's a connection between what we have on our plate and what happens in our coronary arteries?
2: Oh, well, that's been going on for several years now.
1: Uh-huh.
2: But, you know, it's accepted. It was accepted by various degrees of enthusiasm by physicians.
1: Mm-hmm.
2: Many physicians whom I know said, oh, nobody will ever follow that.
1: Mm-hmm.
2: Nobody will ever do that. And so they never talk to their patients about it, which is a real disservice because I know personally I have benefited greatly from this program. And I think that people should be informed. Now, of course, right now, there's a lot of information out there that is discouraging people.
1: Mm-hmm.
2: However, probably the worst thing in our diet is sugar.
1: Hmm.
2: Because the way sugar is metabolized, sugar is made up of sucrose and fructose. The sucrose is absorbed and goes to cells and metabolized. The fructose goes to the liver, ends up increasing our triglycerides, increasing our cholesterol, and makes a fatty liver. That is the devastating thing. Now, if you correlate coronary

0: of two pig farmers.
1: Okay.
0: So the pigs got healthy.
1: While the people got sick. Oh, my goodness. Yeah.
0: That's right. Okay. And so you can correlate that quite closely with what happened to the refining techniques around the turn of the 20th century. So it's a total picture. But I think sugar and white flour is more damaging than saturated fats.
1: Now, have we also seen, Dr. Ruysbeck, since you're an orthopedic surgeon, have we also seen the bones of humanity being affected by these changes in diets over the last 100 and so years?
0: Well, you can see osteoporosis has just escalated.
1: Mm-hmm.
0: And it's the way the phosphorus that you found in meats, that has to be excreted with calcium.
1: Mm-hmm.
0: And so it leaches the calcium out of our bodies. So that by decreasing the amount of phosphorus in our diet, you're less likely to excrete calcium. If several years ago, and this is even worse now, the average American was drinking 45 gallons of soft drinks a year.
1: Oh.
0: And they're high in phosphorus.
1: Yeah. Yeah.
0: So that was another way in which you were leaching calcium out of your bones.
1: The body was trying to neutralize these phosphors by getting calcium from the bones to neutralize it, and then that flushes out of the system, but leaves the bones high and dry, lacking in calcium.
0: Yes, they do.
1: Okay. Right. So then you hear an advertisement on television says, drink milk because it does the body good. It's high in calcium. It for strong bones, drink milk. Why did that not work?
0: Well, it's because of the protein in milk. Now, you have to be careful, too. See, mother's milk is the perfect food for children, for babies. After that, it becomes questionable. So that there is no guarantee if you eat a lot of dairy products that you will protect your bones.
1: Mm. So for a while there, while the child is growing, the very first growth spurt from infant, from baby to infant, that's where the milk and the material in milk does its best. But there comes a time when, what? Does the body then start being able to manufacture these things on its own and you don't need to have that mother's milk anymore?
0: Well, of course, mother's milk only lasts so long.
1: Yeah.
0: But there are other ways in which you can get your protein. I use soy milk.
1: Uh-huh. Uh-huh.
0: That's a complete protein, and I just happen to prefer it, too.
1: Yes.
0: But it's a good source of protein. You know, you can get your calcium through broccoli and dark green leafy vegetables and so on. That is very, very important. Now, you see, you have to be careful. Food comes in a package.
1: Mm-hmm.
0: Food comes with minerals and vitamins and fiber, and carbohydrates, and fat. It comes as a package and is absorbed and metabolized as a package. Supplements, you have to be very careful about supplements.
1: Mm-hmm.
0: There is evidence that calcium supplements actually may harm you rather than do good for your bones.
1: Okay. Mm-hmm.
0: So the best way to get calcium is through what you eat. And certain green leafy vegetables and broccoli and almonds and so on are a good source of calcium. And as I said, it comes as a package with all the other important nutrients together. And that's much better absorbed by the body and much better utilized.
1: So when we were kids, when we were babies, and we didn't have teeth, and we couldn't eat broccoli and all these green things, we couldn't sit down and enjoy all these foods, mother's milk was it. But as soon as we start getting teeth, and we can start chewing and digesting and processing foods, then we need to move on to the foods as grown. Is that what I hear you saying?
0: Yes, food is grown. That is the thing. And that's the signal, okay?
1: Mm.
0: So that you will end up without conscientiously dieting and fighting, you'll end up with normal weight, essentially, in many people, normal blood pressure, and your cholesterol will be very ideal.
1: And this is all done with food. This is not done with medicines.
0: Right. There are certain questions about statins, which are the rage.
1: Yes.
0: Now,
1: yes.
0: It so happens that I cannot tolerate statins.
1: Hmm.
0: And a lot of people cannot tolerate statins. But you can achieve.

0: eats very similar results by what you eat.
1: Hmm.
0: Now, it may be there are certain people that do benefit from statins, especially middle-aged men who've had a heart attack.
1: Yes, yes.
0: They do seem to benefit. But the average person could get by without statins based primarily on what they eat.
2: Well, Dr. Weisberg, we're going to take a short break, and when we come back, I want to talk to you more about bone health. I know our listeners are wanting to know, what can I start doing right now to make my bones stronger? Because if they had the ability, like you do, to look inside and see what's happening with bones, they might be worried, and they probably should be worried. So they'll want to know what they need to do starting today to build better bones. So we'll talk about that with Dr. Reiswig, semi-retired orthopedic surgeon and professor at Loma Linda University, on our return. So stay right where you are.
3: I've lost 1,000 pounds. I like to tell people I always find them again too. I've struggled throughout my life with my weight. I've always been heavy. It's important to me that, you know, I stick around to see my grandchildren and live a healthy life and life expectancy. And I've lived a very long time, very luckily. You know, I'm one of the typical examples of what you call living by luck, not by choice.
4: Through the CHIP program, I have learned how to be a smarter shopper. I spend time at the grocery store reading labels and comparing products as to which things are my healthiest choices.
5: I learned how well nutrition can reverse many of the diseases that we have in our country.
6: I had one of my blood pressure medicines reduced by 50%. I expect when I go back to the doctor, there will be even a further reduction.
3: I've lost 47 pounds since I started. You know, I lost a lesser amount of weight during the first 40 days, but I've continued on since the CHIP program. But during the program itself, my biggest drop was in my cholesterol level. My cholesterol level was 205 before, it was 154 after. My triglycerides went down, you know, my blood pressure stayed the same, all my other factors went down.
7: I think it's honestly helped our relationship.
8: Yeah. And it's more exciting to, when we're walking around the track, we're talking and we're asking about our day, whereas we would have been sitting on the couch and like eating and watching Netflix or watching a movie together. So it's definitely, I think, brought our relationship stronger and in a more healthy way in numerous, I think, avenues.
3: The biggest thing with CHIP is that it's a lifestyle that you can sustain, because it's something you don't have to measure, you just do.
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2: 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Welcome back to the program. I'm your host, Charles Mills. We're here with Dr. Philip Reiswig. He's a semi-retired orthopedic surgeon. I've talked to more semi-retired physicians in my life. Do you guys ever just really retire, or you just sort of go semi-retired forever? What's the deal with that?
0: Well, it depends upon your individual situation.
2: Yes, yes.
0: I happen to be at the Veterans Hospital in Loma Linda now. Uh-huh. I went over there at age 65 because they needed a chief in orthopedic surgery.
2: Uh-huh.
0: And, of course, I've relinquished that now. But it so happened that we had a major influx of veterans into the VA system, mainly because of the economic downturn.
2: Yes.
0: We've just been flooded. So that, as a result, they still need us, older physicians.
2: Mm.
0: And because I'm no longer interested in doing surgery and just happy to work in the clinic, that's where the great need is. They have plenty of the surgeons who are wanting to do the surgery.
2: Sure.
0: But they were short of people who are just willing to work in the clinic. And I'm one of those, is one of three, actually. So I fit in and fill a unique niche in the system.
2: Wow.
0: So that's why, at age 79 and a half, they still need me and want me.
2: Well, that is wonderful. And I'm sure that you are just providing a service there that they probably couldn't get anywhere else. And I like the fact that you want to continue providing this service for our veterans, especially because we're very proud of them. And let's talk there a little bit. As these veterans were flooding in, what seemed to be the problem with the bones? You are a retired, semi-retired orthopedic surgeon. What were their needs and how were you addressing them?
0: Well, the thing is that we do see a fair amount of osteoporosis.
2: Mm-hmm.
0: Now, there are ways of preventing osteoporosis, but a lot has to do with lifestyle.
2: Uh-huh.
0: High impact loading, such as walking or running, for the average person, maybe walking, helps protect the bones. There's a signal that the impact loading has that signals your bones to continue laying down bone.
2: Mm. Mm.
0: So that is an important aspect of the prevention of osteoporosis. And then, of course, as we've talked about, you need to get calcium from your food.
2: Mm-hmm.
0: Not from supplements.
2: Mm-hmm.
0: And as I emphasized, if people can look up the source of calcium, but broccoli and dark green leafy vegetables such as kale and so on, and almonds are sources that are rich in calcium. And that's the way to get your calcium, not from supplements and so on.
2: So when you're out there walking along briskly and you're pounding the pavement and you're swinging your arms, every one of those impacts, every one of those times your foot hits the ground and that vibration of shock goes through your body, you're basically telling your bones, build more bones. Am I right?
0: Yeah, that's right.
2: Wow.
0: We know, for example, if you go to bed rest, your bones start leaching calcium right away. They start breaking down.
2: Mm-hmm.
0: So that activity and loading your bones is very, very important to protect them.
2: And so then we also give them the calcium through the food we are eating, and we also protect our bones, I hear you saying, by what we don't eat. Apparently there are things that create that great exodus of calcium out of the bones. Tell us about those foods.
0: Well, high phosphorus foods, especially soft drinks,
2: mm-hmm.
0: they are just devastating in terms of your bone health. Because they're so high in phosphorus, and then when the kidneys excrete it, they match a calcium with a phosphorus, and then it's excreted.
2: Mm-hmm.
0: There's way too much drinking of soft drinks,
2: mm-hmm.
0: which are very unhealthy. So get your food naturally. Eat natural food. Get your calcium from good, healthy food. And that is the best way, and exercise, that's the best way to protect your bones.
2: Now, I hear a lot of people talking about this acid-alkaline balance in the body. Does that play a part in your bone health as well?
0: Well, sure it does. Sure it does. Protein tends to be more acidic because of the way it's broken down and excreted.
2: Now, this is all protein or only certain kinds of protein?
0: Well, just about all protein.
2: Okay, all right.
0: See, that's why you don't need horrendous amount of protein intake a day.
2: Mm-hmm.
0: The way they set the standard was many years ago, they went in Germany and looked at the heavy laborers and analyzed how much protein they were taking, and that became the standard, which was ridiculous. It was way, way, way more than the average person needs.
2: Mm-hmm. Mm-hmm.
0: But protein is available. Almost all foods have some degree of protein.
2: So the idea that you don't have to eat that steak to get the protein, that's viable. You don't have to eat the steak to get the protein. You can get it from other sources as well.
0: Oh, yes. You can get it easily from naturally grown foods, especially the dark green leafy vegetables are very rich in calcium. And as I said, almonds and broccoli and similar foods are rich in calcium, and they're much more easily absorbed than calcium supplements.
2: Let's just take a moment and talk about some of the advancements we're making in bone health. You've told us how to do it from the inside out. Sometimes because of genetics, sometimes because of an accident or an injury, a bone needs to be manipulated. And I saw some videos on YouTube of people actually lengthening bones. Have you been doing that in the past?
0: Well, I did a little, but then because I was older, I quit doing it because I was going to a place where that wasn't necessary. Yes, you can, bones can be lengthened. That is true. It's quite a process and so on.
2: Yes.
0: But it can be done.
2: So the good news is that no matter what our diet is, our bones will heal. But you're saying if we want to, from then on, make sure our bones are as healthy as they can be and possibly not break in the future because you don't have osteoporosis, not break in the future because they're not brittle. That's when the diet comes in and strengthens them to keep you from having the injuries. And can this diet then help older people who have falls or who have osteoporosis, can this kind of diet sort of help them along to keep their bones strong and keep them from breaking?
0: Well, yes, but, you know, once you really have well-established osteoporosis, you probably need some supplements like bisphosphonates, which inhibit the cell that breaks the bone down.
2: Uh-huh.
0: That's where you might need to come in because I'm not sure diet would work fast enough.
2: Okay.
0: Diet is best for prevention.
2: All right. When it comes to bones, you're saying that diet is best for prevention.
0: That's right.
2: Okay.
0: That's right.
2: That's a good point.
0: Diet and exercise.
2: Okay. All right.
0: Staying active. Those are the best ways to protect your bones.
2: Well, you have given us a roadmap that we need to follow here in protecting our bones and keeping them strong and healthy. In the last minute and a half we have here of the program, Dr. Ryswig, again, outline for our listeners something they can start doing today. I mean, in the next hour, they turn the radio off after the program is over and they go do something. What is the number one thing they can do to help that strengthen the bones and build better bones?
0: Number one, eat food as grown. Avoid processed foods. That's what you need to avoid.
2: Mm-hmm, mm-hmm.
0: You can get all the protein you need through vegetable sources and look up the foods that are high in calcium, such as kale and similar dark green leafy vegetables,
2: mm-hmm.
0: broccoli, almonds, and so forth. And you can get the calcium you need and stay active as you possibly can. If you can walk, walk. And stay active and eat healthfully, and you will protect your bones.
2: Well, I know one thing, Dr. Ryswig. After talking with you, when I go for my evening walk tonight, and I'm just walking along that nice path over there along the road, I'm going to be thinking about my bones and how every step I'm taking is building better bones. You give me some good motivation, Dr. Ryswig. Thank you.
0: All right.
2: Dr. Ryswig is a semi-retired orthopedic surgeon and professor at Loma Linda University, and I really appreciate his words of wisdom today that he's provided for us. He is a CHIP graduate as of 3.5 years ago, and he lost some pounds and he went off some medicines. He is a visual aid for CHIP, and I like it when a professional such as Dr. Ryswig shares that story with the world. So Dr. Ryswig, again, thank you so much for being with us today, and we appreciate your words of wisdom and encouragement. Thank you.
0: Okay, bye.
2: Bye-bye. 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Until next time, this is Charles Mills along with Dr. Philip Ryswig inviting you to be healthy by choice. Goodbye, everyone. 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
9: With a Wall Street Business Report, I'm Bob Agnew. The Federal Reserve left its key interest rate unchanged today despite persistently high inflation and a spike in energy prices. Federal Reserve Board Chairman Kevin Warren says three members dissented from the decision to leave that key interest rate unchanged.
10: I asked for a good family fight and I got one. That's the purpose. That's the design feature.
9: Citing national security risks, the Federal Communications Commission banning imports now of new foreign-made humanoid robots and power inverters.
11: The move targets China, which dominates the global market for humanoid robots. The FCC ban also includes quadruped robots, often called robot dogs.
9: And it was a rough day on Wall Street today. The Dow Jones Industrial Average was low all day, closed down by 1,153 points at the closing bell. The NASDAQ was back down by 433. The S&P 500 lost 112. For the Wall Street Business Report, I'm Bob Agnew.
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1: Let me share a story that's worth remembering. It began when a man named Kim met a young woman named Chris Ann. Her nickname was Cricket. The two instantly connected, and before long they were courting. In April of 1993, Kim got down on one knee and presented Cricket with a ring, and they were married that September. But 10 weeks later, a serious car accident left Cricket in a coma. Unfortunately, however, her memory was severely damaged. The last year was wiped from her consciousness, including all memories of Kim and their wedding. But Kim refused to give up on the bride who considered him a stranger. He started at the beginning, courting Cricket one day at a time. And on Valentine's Day, 1996, 2 years after their wedding, he once again got down on one knee and proposed to Cricket. They renewed their vows in May of that year.
0: For more information, visit drdobsonminute.org.

0: What if you could interact with us right now? 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
3: With SRN News, I'm Keith Peters in Washington. Iranian missiles launched at Jordan have been intercepted.
4: Jordan has said its military managed to intercept 5 Iranian missiles early on Wednesday. The interceptions come hours after the U.S. military said it had knocked down an Iranian missile barrage launched against American forces in the Middle East, shattering a brief pause in fighting. The U.S. military also confirmed it worked with Saudi Arabia's forces to strike sites in Iraq, where it says it targeted Iranian-backed militias. The Iranian strikes come a day after an Iranian government spokesperson said recent U.S. strikes destroyed critical infrastructure in Iran, including an airport tower and several bridges and tunnels. I'm Karen Shamas.
3: During a Senate Homeland Security Committee hearing examining events surrounding the COVID-19 pandemic, Chairman Rand Paul asks Dr. Anthony Fauci if he regrets backing research in China that may have played a role in how the pandemic started.
5: What was the reasoning, and are you sorry, basically, for making the decision? Would you, given another chance, say, well, gosh, circumstances now, as I know it, maybe it wasn't a wise thing. Can you explain to the committee why you chose to fund this dangerous research in China?
6: On the advice of counsel, I respectfully decline to answer, based upon my rights under the Fifth Amendment of the Constitution.
3: The Federal Reserve left its key interest rate unchanged Wednesday despite persistently high inflation and a spike in energy prices caused by the Iran war. The Fed's rate-setting committee reached the 9-3 decision after 2 days of deliberation. A rough day on Wall Street as the Dow was down by 1,153 points. The Nasdaq plunged 433, the S&P lower by 112. This is SRN News.
7: I don't know about you, but I sometimes wish that life came with actual clear-cut instructions. You know, like a how-to manual or giant flashing signs at every step saying, turn here or stop, bad path ahead, you know? Maybe a video game display to tell you what level you're on and how many are left. We all know it's not that simple, though. We have to make our own choices and evaluate the situations we encounter. But does that mean we're out here on our own? Do we have to figure this whole thing out by ourselves? Of course not. God gives us guidance. As Psalm 23 tells us, the Lord is my shepherd, I shall not want. He's our shepherd who knows his flock, and he's got our back. 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Thank you, and God bless you.
3: A Maryland church is going to court.
8: The Congregation of St. Paul's by the Sea Episcopal runs a homeless shelter at Ocean City, wants it shut down. City officials say the church is violating zoning codes, and the two sides have filed suit against each other. It's a problem that is cropping up all across the country as courts try to weigh the right of a church to carry out the tenets of its faith versus the responsibility of local governments to control zoning laws. Michael Harrington reporting.
3: A federal judge has dismissed a lawsuit challenging the legitimacy of President Trump's Religious Liberty Commission. The suit filed by a liberal interfaith group argued that the commission's overwhelmingly conservative Christian makeup lacked a legally required balance of viewpoints. U.S. District Judge John Cronin ruled that while federal law requires advisory commissions to have a balance of viewpoints, it doesn't specify how this should be done. This is SRN News. Here's the Wall Street Business Report.
9: The Federal Reserve left its key interest rate unchanged today despite persistently high inflation and a spike in energy prices. Federal Reserve Board Chairman Kevin Warsh says three members dissented from the decision to leave that key interest rate unchanged.
10: I asked for a good family fight and I got one. That's the purpose. That's the design feature.
9: Citing national security risks, the Federal Communications Commission banning imports now of new foreign-made humanoid robots and power inverters.
11: The move targets China, which dominates the global market for humanoid robot. The FCC ban also includes quadruped robots, often called robot dog.
9: And it was a rough day on Wall Street today. The Dow Jones Industrial Average was low all day, closed down by 1,153 points at the closing bell. The NASDAQ was back down by 433. The S&P 500 lost 112. For the Wall Street Business Report, I'm Bob Agnew.
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12: 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Whoever walks with fools will suffer harm. 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
1: It's time now for Bible Talk. Join our hosts, Gary Gibbs and John Bradshaw, speakers for the Amazing Facts Ministry, as they now open the Bible and discuss themes that affect your life today. Stay tuned, because the next 15 minutes will deepen your understanding of God's Word.
2: Hi, friends, and welcome again to Bible Talk, where we talk about what the Bible says to us today. I'm John Bradshaw. With me is Gary Gibbs. Hi, Gary.
3: Hi, John. How are you doing today?
2: I'm excited about what we're about to study today, Gary. I'm glad to be here. I'm glad you're here, too, because we've got a good subject to really sink our teeth into.
3: We really do. This is one of those topics that you hear a lot about, but you really don't know where people are going with it. It's all about the Antichrist.
2: Today, it's a big deal subject. Movies about it, books about it, people talk about it. Not too many people have a definitive answer when you come to this subject. There's a lot of indefinite subject matter out there. We're going to try to dig into this and lead somewhere and sort of cut through the mass of confusion that surrounds this subject.
3: John, I went on the internet just a few moments ago, and I was looking up what does the internet have to say about the Antichrist. It's really quite interesting what I found here.
2: You're going to find all sorts out there, I'm sure.
3: Listen to the first thing that comes up on the search engine.
2: Okay.
3: David Hasselhoff is the Antichrist, and I have proof.
2: Isn't that the actor, Hollywood guy?
3: Oh, yeah, Baywatch.
2: Okay, and
3: he's on Baywatch.
2: He's the Antichrist, huh?
3: Of course, you don't know much about Baywatch. Neither do I, but it says it right here, Baywatch. Guess what the number two Antichrist site is?
2: I hate to think.
3: This is actually better. Sam Walton is the Antichrist.
2: No way.
3: Founder of Walmart.
2: Is that right?
3: Yeah, and I could just go on and on and on, and there's all this speculative stuff about the Antichrist, and it reminds me of a time I was watching a TV preacher, and he was preaching on the Antichrist. And John, I was a new Christian, but it still sticks in my head. He read one Bible text, John, in a 40-minute sermon, one Bible text, and the rest of the time he just told his own ideas. Is that all we have in the Bible on the Antichrist, just one Bible text?
2: Unfortunately, a lot of people seem to think so. I know there'll be a lot of people listening today who remember when it was fashionable to think that Henry Kissinger was the Antichrist.
3: Yes.
2: Ronald Reagan was tagged as the Antichrist.
3: Because he had six letters in each of his three names.
2: That's right.
3: 666.
2: And then somebody came to me one day after a seminar I had been holding. He was convinced that I was all wrong and that I needed to know that Procter and Gamble was the Antichrist, you see. And I said to him, now listen, that doesn't seem to be right. And he said, oh no, Procter & Gamble's corporate headquarters are in, are you ready?
3: Okay, where's it at?
2: Do you know where they're located?
3: No, I don't.
2: Procter & Gamble's head office, he said, is based in, he said this with a straight face too, is based in Cincinnati.
3: Oh boy.
2: And the Antichrist is the man of sin. And so because they're in Cincinnati, that's them.
3: Oh, my. I tell you, you know what? That really scares me. The Antichrist, John, according to that, doesn't have to be real deceptive because people sound pretty gullible.
2: That's right. When you're that gullible, the devil doesn't have to do too much to fool you.
3: No, but the Antichrist, can we really know, John, who it is?
2: Okay, let's imagine that we can't. The Bible has so much in it about the Antichrist. Revelation is replete with references to the beast. You would even supposed to suggest that God would warn us against the beast, don't follow the beast, don't receive the mark of the beast, don't worship the beast, but I'm not going to tell you who the beast is?
3: It'd be a cruel game of cosmic hide and seek, wouldn't it? He's teasing us then.
2: Yeah, it'd be God acting with, you know, no love and compassion, and it just doesn't make any sense at all. Antichrist. The word itself, you know, doesn't appear in the Bible too many times. Mm. John talked about it in the Little Johns. We tend to think of Antichrist, you know, you break it down into anti and Christ, mm-hmm. anti meaning against.
3: Mm-hmm.
2: But that little word anti can also mean in place of. And really, Antichrist in the last days is the devil seeking to take the place of and the position of and receive the worship of Jesus Christ.
3: Hmm. In fact, I just looked it up in my Bible here. The word Antichrist is found four times in four verses.
2: Yeah, it's not all through the Bible, is it?
3: Yeah, it's all in 1 John and 2 John, actually.
2: But, you know, in these days, in this day and age, we've taken that word Antichrist and we put it on the beast. And you know, that's fair enough, if you like. I have no problem with people using that word. Now, I mentioned how Antichrist is going to seek to take the place of Christ. In the book of Revelation, you've got two major powers. You've got the beast, right? You read about the beast.
3: Yes.
2: Revelation 13, Revelation 14.
3: Yes.
2: But all the way through the book of Revelation, and people seem to forget, you read about the Lamb. The Lamb is Jesus Christ.
3: Mm-hmm.
2: And you've these two opposing powers, if you like, seeking the supremacy of the world and seeking to lead the world, one leading by love, one leading by force. Consider the similarities between the beast and the Lamb. Ready?
3: Okay.
2: Okay. They both rise up out of the water. Revelation chapter 13, I saw a beast rise up out of the sea. In the Gospels, you read that Jesus rose up out of the water after he was baptized.
3: All right.
2: Okay.
3: Now, does the beast literally rise up out of the sea?
2: Well, listen, without going into a big detail, I'm just going to say no. This is not a literal beast.
3: We'll have to come back to that. I'd like to find out more about that.
2: Very good point. They both exercised power for 3.5 years. You read the beast doing that in Revelation. That was the length of Jesus' earthly ministry.
3: Right.
2: Both Jesus and the beast receive a deadly wound.
3: Okay.
2: Christ, when he died on the cross, the beast, you read about it, Revelation 13. Number 4 point, they both come back to life. You see, the beast is imitating the Lamb.
3: Yes.
2: Jesus came back to life Easter Sunday morning. They both receive worship and honor. Both seek to lead the world. A lot of similarities because the beast is imitating the Lamb and trying to take its place.
3: So the Antichrist is actually trying to deflect worship and obedience from the true Christ to himself.
2: Absolutely. If you read through Revelation, you discover pretty quickly that all the world is compelled. See, Christ compels no one to love him. But this beast compels people to worship him. He wants worship, and there's only one person who is entitled to worship. That's God. That's Jesus Christ. But here the beast seeks that worship that belongs only to Jesus.
3: You know, that reminds me, John, of somebody else who wants the worship of the world other than Jesus. I think about Lucifer, Satan. When he took Jesus up to a pinnacle on the mountain, showed him all the kingdoms of the world, and he told Jesus, you bow down and worship me, I'll give you all these kingdoms.
2: That's right. Was he successful in that endeavor?
3: No, Jesus rebuked him.
2: That's right, but he's going to try it again. He's going to try it again in the last days of this earth's history. The devil is going to try to receive the worship of the world, this time through the beast. He inspires, he sets this thing up, he motivates it, ultimately he rules it really, and so in seeking worship, he seeks to get it this time through this beast you read about in Revelation.
3: Let me ask you a question then. You're saying that the devil seeks to get worship through the beast, but isn't the devil the Antichrist? I mean, are they two separate beings, or is the devil the Antichrist? Because I've heard many sermons where the pastor says that the devil is the Antichrist.
2: Oh, no, the devil is not the Antichrist. He's certainly against Christ, and he'd certainly like to take his place. I think he probably tried that in heaven, and that's why he got the boot. But the devil and the Antichrist are two different things. In fact, you read that the devil gives to the beast his power and his seat and great authority.
3: Where do you read that at, John?
2: You read that in the book of Revelation, chapter 13, in the early verses right there. Let me read it to you as a matter of fact.
3: Okay.
2: It says in Revelation chapter 13, I've got to find that verse very quickly. Verse 2, I'm looking all around it and it's right there. The beast which I saw was like unto a leopard, his feet as the feet of a bear, his mouth as the mouth of a lion, and the dragon gave him, that's the beast, his power and seat and great authority. And we know because Revelation 12, verse 9 says, the dragon is Satan, so Satan gives his power to the beast, two completely different entities.
3: All right, then the devil is not the Antichrist.
2: No.
3: It's two separate entities. Then is the Antichrist a supernatural being? Maybe it's one of the devil's angels.

0: waiting to see if this was the day that a beast came rising up out of the sea.
1: He was serious about that.
0: Oh, we're looking for a seven-headed beast with all these horns.
1: Well, he might not come up out of the Pacific. It might be the Atlantic.
0: Yeah, you'd be stuck then, wouldn't you?
1: That's right.
0: Let's find out how the Bible characterizes this beast. Now, I'm going to go to Daniel 7. Understand that when you want to understand Revelation, you got to study it in light of the book of Daniel. Did you know that?
1: Yes, they go together. One explains the other.
0: Oh, sure. Never forget with Revelation, about 400 verses in Revelation. Most of them come, or most of them either come from or contain elements that come from the Old Testament.
1: Yeah, 276, I've understood.
0: Right around that number. So when John was writing the book of Revelation, his frame of reference were the Old Testament prophecies, and he used those symbols in the Revelation. So to understand Revelation, go back to the source symbols.
1: Okay, so we're seeing a beast in Revelation, comes up out of the sea, does the work of the Antichrist. What then does the beast represent?
0: Okay, Daniel 7, verse 1. Daniel had a dream and visions of his head upon his bed. Verse 2. I saw my vision by night, and behold, the four winds of the heavens strove upon the great sea. Verse 3. Four great beasts came up from the sea, diverse one from another.
1: Do we have four antichrists?
0: Well, four beasts in Daniel 7. And what are these beasts all about? He describes them, one's like a lion, and one's like a bear, one's like a leopard. And
1: maybe your friend in Washington will see one come up out of the Pacific.
0: I tell you, if he sees one come out of the Pacific, he needs to move to higher ground. That's what I'd do. What are these beasts? Look in verse 17. It says, these great beasts, which are four, don't miss this is key, are four kings that shall rise out of the earth.
1: Four kings.
0: Four kings. Verse 23 stretches that and says, the fourth beast shall be the fourth kingdom. So in Bible prophecy, a beast is a symbol used to represent a kingdom.
1: So we're looking for a kingdom controlled by the devil.
0: Yes, you could put it that way.
1: And it will rule the world and do the work of the Antichrist. It is the Antichrist.
0: That's right. So when you're looking for the Antichrist and the beast are the same thing, and you're looking for a kingdom.
1: I wonder, John, if that kingdom is now on planet Earth.
0: As we study this, this is going to become very, very clear. We're not going to muddy the water. You know, recently, right before Y2K, a well-known preacher was asked, who's the Antichrist? Mm-hmm. Can we know? And his answer was, we can't know. We don't need to know. Can you imagine God saying, we don't need to understand this?
1: Not after all he said about the Antichrist and to beware of it.
0: In the book of Revelation, he says, don't worship the beast, worship the Lamb. And as we study this, that's what it's all about.
1: Well, next time, John, can we look at who this kingdom might be?
0: That's what we'll do next time. Friend, don't miss it. Thanks for being with us today. And we'll look for you next time here on Bible Talk. If you'd like more information on what we've been studying today, we have a comprehensive Bible study guide we'd love to share with you that's absolutely free. This study includes many of the texts we've just discussed and expands on the subject, including information you'll want to know. To receive this free informative Bible study guide, simply call, write, or email and ask for BT115. Antichrist is alive today. 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
1: With a Wall Street Business Report, I'm Bob Agnew. The Federal Reserve left its key interest rate unchanged today despite persistently high inflation and a spike in energy prices. Federal Reserve Board Chairman Kevin Warsh says three members dissented from the decision to leave that key interest rate unchanged.
2: I asked for a good family fight and I got one. That's the purpose. That's the design feature.
1: Citing national security risks, the Federal Communications Commission banning imports now of new foreign-made humanoid robots and power inverters.
3: The move targets China, which dominates the global market for humanoid robots. The FCC ban also includes quadruped robots, often called robot dogs.
1: And it was a rough day on Wall Street today. The Dow Jones Industrial Average was low all day, closed down by 1,153 points at the closing bell. The NASDAQ was back down by 433. The S&P 500 lost 112. For the Wall Street Business Report, I'm Bob Agnew.
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5: Doctors Study God. 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
6: Physicians have been mystified by and are in process of studying God. But in this case, the acronym God stands for Generation of Diversity. The diversity that amazes them is the diversity found in our immune system. While we have fewer than 100,000 genes, our immune system is able to generate tens of millions of distinct antibodies to defend and protect itself from disease. The question is, how can only 100,000 genes produce thousands of times that many antibodies? Actually, we have two immune systems. The first is called the innate system. This system is rapid response and relies on common characteristics found in most microbes to bind them and conquer them. Your second immune system is called the combinatorial immune system. It is this second immune system that generates tens of millions of different and very specific antibodies. Its response is slower than the innate system because it responds to an infection by making and sending a variety of antibodies at invaders. Depending upon which antibodies recognize the invader, the combinatorial system then begins to manufacture more specific antibodies until the invader is conquered. Researchers studying the details of the immune system are astonished at how evolution could design such a complex, ingenious, and precise system. Even from a scientific standpoint, the simpler explanation is that our immune system, like everything else, was created by an all-wise, all-powerful creator.
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600,000 people lined the streets to catch a glimpse of the happy couple on July the 29th, 1981. Prince Charles and Diana Spencer had been married at St. Paul's Cathedral, and the future seemed brighter than it actually was, till death do us part turned out to be 15 years. So what's the secret to a successful marriage? Be kind, be patient, choose well, don't rush. Bottom line, John 13:34. Jesus said, love one another. And love is patient, kind. It doesn't seek its own. So who can love like that? Anyone who surrenders their life to Jesus. Of course, that's not always as easy as we can make it sound, but life is about growing in Jesus, in and through challenges, and learning to become more like Him. Marriage is a covenant and ought to be forever. With Jesus at the center, it can be. John Bradshaw, It Is Written.

The path for the Israelites to the Promised Land was not without obstacles, and they had to defeat both the armies of Sion and Og, which wasn't an easy task. Buoyed by their recent victories, they encamped on the plains of Jordan, close to where the Jordan meets the Dead Sea. Here, Balak, the king of the Moabites, enlisted the help of Balaam to curse the Israelites. The Bible says in 2 Peter 2, verse 15, that he loved the wages of unrighteousness, willing to go against his conscience for monetary gain. Balak's plan, though, did not work, and Balaam was unable to curse the Israelites. What they were unable to accomplish by cursing, they did by deceit, and invited to a festival by Balaam. The Israelites were beguiled by the music, the dancing, the indulgence, and the sexuality, and were soon in open sin, with the leaders amongst the first to sin. This apostasy was quickly put down, but not without tragic consequences for those involved. Oftentimes in life, we are distracted from our goals and our mission when we are the closest to achieving them. Before crossing the River Jordan, Moses laid his hands on Joshua and set him apart as leader of the Israelites. He then repeated the law to the people and gave some final warnings and admonition. As they prepared to cross the Jordan, Joshua sent spies across into the land to check out the city. They were hidden and protected by Rahab at great peril to her own life. And in return for her kindness, she was told that she and her family would be protected when the city was taken. The River Jordan lay before them, not a small stream as it is today due to the water being siphoned off for agricultural usages. It was a raging river in full flow, and the people watched as the priests, carrying the Ark of the Covenant, walked towards the water, and then as their feet entered the water, the river receded. God wanted to test their faith this time, and it wasn't until they had entered the water that he moved it back. As they crossed the River Jordan, they then encamped at Gilgal. Despite being recently accustomed to war, the Israelites were not told to march on the heavily fortified Jericho. Instead, they were told to march around the city once a day for 6 days. Then on the seventh day, they were told to march around it 7 times and then blow their trumpets. And as they did, miraculously, the walls came tumbling down. The victory was not down to anything they had done, but it was all down to God. Jericho began to be excavated from the 1930s onwards, firstly by Garstang and then by Kathleen Kenyon, and their findings corroborate much of the biblical account. They found store jars full of grain, indicating that it was a very short siege and also happening during the time of the harvest. They also found that the walls fell outwards rather than inwards, allowing the Israelites to climb over on their way in. Today, the ruins of the city lie here, and there is not much left. Testament to the fact that when God destroys something, it is completely destroyed. Israel was reminded time and time again that their greatest victories did not come from their military strategy or achievements. It did not come from their material possessions or intellect. Time and time again, God delivered them in such a way where it is impossible for any man to take the credit. The Bible says in 2 Chronicles 16, verse 9, that the eyes of the Lord run to and fro throughout the whole earth, looking for people on whose behalf he can show his power. May we have hearts that are in tune with God, that he can show his power through us.

0: Hey, y'all. Eli Winders here. 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
3: 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Whoever walks with fools will suffer harm. 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
2: Can you see anyone up there on the cliff?
3: Yes, Your Highness. I would say there are about 15 or 20 soldiers.
2: Are we ready to step out and reveal ourselves?
3: I am, Your Highness, but I wish you were. It could easily mean your death.
2: This mission might mean death for both of us.
3: Yes, sir. But, Your Highness, you are the Crown Prince. I am but a humble armor bearer who has...
2: If you're ready, here we go.
3: As you say, sir. They see us, Your Highness. And are they surprised?
2: One of them, looks like a captain, is coming close to the edge of the cliff, undoubtedly to call down to us.
4: Hey! You Israelites down there, what are you doing? Spying? Well, come on up here and we'll show you around. Show you how really strong we are.
2: We'll be right up.
3: They think to kill us, probably.
2: Have no fear. Just follow me. For the Lord shall deliver them this day into the hands of the Israelites.
5: Hello, everyone. I'm Aunt Carol.
6: And I'm Uncle Dan. Welcome.
5: We have two very exciting Bible stories for you.
6: You can find them in the Old Testament, the first book of Samuel, chapters 14, 15, and 16.
5: We call our first story, The Crown Prince on a Secret Mission.
7: And Jonathan and his armor-bearer climbed up the steep cliff on their hands and feet.
2: There are only a handful of Philistine sentinels in sight. Do you think we can take them before they take us?
3: They won't be expecting us to fight them, just the two of us.
2: When we get to the top, we'll rush them. The Lord may deliver the entire garrison into our hands. Here we are. Are you ready?
3: Yes, Your Highness.
2: Forward to the fray, and the Lord God be with us.
8: General, what is that I hear?
9: Sounds like a battle, Your Majesty.
8: Well, look out the tent flap and see what it is.
9: Yes, Your Majesty. It is an attack, Your Majesty.
8: Attack? Who's attacking us?
9: Looks like the Israelites, Your Majesty.
8: Can't be. How did they get across the deep gorge without us knowing it?
9: I don't know how, Your Majesty, but they did. And they're slaughtering our soldiers by the scores.
8: Where's my armor bearer and my suit of armor? Lackey, bring me my armor and get my bearer on the double. And you, General, call the men into battle formation immediately.
9: Yes, Your Majesty!
8: How did the Israelites get across the gorge without being seen by my sentinels? They must have...
10: Here's your suit of armor, sire.
8: Well, put it on me. There's a battle to be fought.
10: Yes, sire.
8: What's that?
10: The earth is trembling, sire.
8: Trembling?
10: The earth with the might and multitude of Israelites, sire.
8: It's just an earthquake, probably.
10: No, sire. The Israelites are as the sands of the sea. Their movements to slaughter us make the earth tremble. I tremble too, sire.
8: Well, come on, come on. Get this suit of armor on me.
7: And there was panic in the camp, in the field, and among all the people. The garrison and even the raiders trembled. The earth quaked, and it became a very great panic. Across the gorge, in the Israelite camp, the sounds of the battle were heard by King Saul and his general.
11: Abner, what's that noise? Sounds like a battle.
12: Yes, Your Majesty. And it's coming from the Philistine camp across the gorge.
11: Have you sent any of our men over there to spy or start a battle?
12: No, Your Majesty.
11: Well, someone started a battle with the Philistines. Let's go outside and see what's happening.
12: Yes, sire.
11: They're fighting all right, but why and who?
12: I'll find out, sire. Lookout should know. Guard! Come here a moment.
11: Yes, yes, they should know.
13: Long live the king!
14: Long live the king!
12: His Majesty would like to know what's going on over there in the Philistine camp.
13: Well, sir, it was rather a strange thing. Suddenly they started to fight. Then there was a rumbling like an earthquake. That must have confused the Philistines because they began to fight and kill one another.
11: But how did the fight start in the first place?
13: Well, Your Majesty, I'm not quite sure, but I think a couple of our men sneaked into their camp and and that started it.
11: Two soldiers? Which two?
13: I'm not sure, Your Majesty. I'm not even sure they were Israelites.
11: General, take a roll call immediately. We'll discover who dares go over there without my permission.
12: Yes, sire. Your Majesty, I...
11: Well, who is missing?
12: Well, I'd rather not say, sir.
11: Who is it? I command you.
12: Two men are missing, sire. Your son, Prince Jonathan, and his armor-bearer.
11: Jonathan is just the kind who would do such a thing, all right.
12: It was a brave and courageous thing, Your Majesty.
11: Abner, gather our forces of 600 men together immediately. We will join Jonathan and overcome the Philistines this day.
14: Then Saul and all the people who were with him rallied and went into the battle. Likewise, all the men of Israel who had hid themselves in the hill country, they too followed them in the battle. So the Lord delivered them that day. Then did Saul launch a great campaign against his enemies on every side. Wherever he turned, the Bible says, he put them to the worse. Now among the enemies of Israel were the Amalekites, who lived in the desert country and mountains of Ephraim. These people, known for their wicked, cowardly acts and their defiance of God, had first attacked the Israelites many years before as they came on their way out of the land of Egypt. Now Samuel said unto Saul,
15: Hearken to the words of the Lord, for thus says the Lord of hosts, I will punish what Amalek did to Israel in opposing them on the way when they came up out of Egypt. Now, go and smite Amalek, and utterly destroy them and all that they have. Do not spare!
14: For 400 years, after telling Moses that these people must be destroyed, the Lord had mercifully given the Amalekites opportunity after opportunity to turn from their evil ways. Now the time had come for the sentence so long delayed to be executed. So Saul summoned the people and numbered them. 200,000 men on foot and 10,000 men of Judah. And Saul came to the city of Amalek. And Saul waged a great battle against the Amalekites and defeated them. And he took Agag, the king of the Amalekites, alive and utterly destroyed all the people. But Saul and his men spared Agag and the best of the sheep and of the oxen and did not utterly destroy them. And the word of the Lord came to Samuel.
16: I repent that I have made Saul king, for he has turned back from following me and has not performed my commandments.
14: The prophet was deeply grieved when he heard the words of the Lord, for Samuel loved Saul as his own son. And Samuel wept and prayed all night that the Lord would change his thoughts toward Saul. With aching heart, the aged prophet set out the next morning to find the erring king. When at last he came to Gilgal, Saul came out to meet him.
11: Good morning, Samuel. Blessed be you of the Lord. I am glad you came, sir. I wanted to tell you that I have performed the commandment of God concerning the Amalekites.
15: If this be so, why is it that I hear the bleating of sheep and the lowing of oxen?
11: Those were brought home from the war with the Amalekites. My people spared the best sheep and oxen for a sacrifice unto the Lord. But the rest we utterly destroyed, as the Lord God told us to.
15: The Lord ordered you to destroy everything of the Amalekites.
11: Well, we saved only the best, and they are for sacrifices unto God. Surely he doesn't object.
15: Stop. I will tell you what the Lord said to me this night.
11: Say on.
15: When you were but a young man, you were humble and little in your own sight. And the Lord made you head of the tribes and king of Israel. But you have changed. The Lord sent you on a mission, saying, Saul, utterly destroy the sinners, the Amalekites, and fight against them until they are consumed. Why did you not obey the voice of the Lord? Why did you swoop on the spoil and do what was evil in the sight of the Lord?
11: But Samuel, I have obeyed God. I have gone on the mission on which the Lord sent me. I have brought Agag, the king of Amalek, and I have utterly destroyed the Amalekites. But the people, they took of the spoil the sheep and oxen to sacrifice to the Lord your God in Gilgal.
15: Hath the Lord as great a delight in burnt offering and sacrifices as in obeying his voice? Behold, to obey is better than sacrifice, and to hearken unto the voice of God is better than the offering of rams.
11: But, sir, the people...
15: Rebellion is as sinful as the sin of witchcraft, and stubbornness as the sin of idolatry. Because you have disobeyed and rejected the word of God, he has also rejected you from being king.
11: I have sinned and transgressed the commandment of the Lord. I have also disobeyed you, Samuel. But it was because I feared the people and did as they demanded. Now, therefore, Samuel, prophet of God, I beg you to pardon my sin and help me that I may again worship the Lord.
15: I cannot help you, Saul, because you have rejected the word of God, and the Lord has rejected you from being king over Israel. I'm sorry, Saul, but it is too late. You took hold of my mantle and ripped it.
11: I'm sorry, sir, but I did not wish you to leave me.
15: As surely as you have rent my mantle, so surely shall God rend the kingdom of Israel from you and give it to a neighbor of yours who is better than you.
11: I have sinned, Samuel. Yet honor me now before the elders of my people and before Israel, and return with me that I may worship the Lord your God.
14: So Samuel turned back after Saul, and Saul worshipped the Lord. Saul was more concerned about Samuel turning against him than he was about displeasing God. He feared an immediate revolt of the people should the prophet utterly forsake him. After the worship service, an act of justice, stern and terrible, was yet to be performed. Above all those who had fallen by the sword in the battle, Agag was the most guilty and merciless, one who had hated and tried to destroy the people of God.
15: Saul, bring to me Agag, the king of the Amalekites.
11: Yes, sir. God, bring the Amalekite king here.
17: What are you going to do with me?
9: Samuel the prophet wishes to see you.
14: Agag stepped forward before the prophet, flattering himself that the danger of death was past.
9: Here you are, your grace.
17: Greetings, your honor. The bitterness of death is past.
15: Agag, king of the Amalekites.
17: Yes, sire?
15: I am Samuel, prophet of the living God. According to the civil code as given by God to Moses at Mount Sinai, you are guilty and must die. As your sword has made women childless, so shall your mother be childless among women.
14: And Samuel executed Agag before the Lord. Then did Samuel and King Saul each return to his own home. Only once did the prophet and the king ever meet each other again. Nevertheless, Samuel mourned for Saul because he continued to sin against the Lord, and that his kingdom must in time be taken away from him.
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6: But right now it's time to get back to our second story, Samuel and the Shepherd Boy.
14: Boy. And Samuel mourned for Saul because he continued to sin against the Lord, and for knowing that his kingdom must in time be taken away from him.
16: Samuel.
2: Yes, Lord.
16: How long wilt thou mourn for Saul, seeing I have rejected him from reigning over Israel?
2: Oh, Lord, Saul was such a great young man, a man among men. The people looked to him for guidance and protection. He was loved by them and respected by other nations. I realize, O Lord, that Saul has sinned and that he has departed from obeying thy voice.

0: behold.
1: As thou sayest, O Lord.
0: And call Jesse and his sons to the sacrifice, and I will show you what thou shalt do. And thou shalt anoint for me him whom I name to you.
1: So shall it be, O Lord, God of Israel.
2: You say Samuel is coming here to Bethlehem?
3: That's what a runner just told me. He's already at the gate inquiring about us.
2: Samuel is old, does not travel about very much anymore. Must be something quite important to come here just to see us.
3: The runner said he leads a heifer, and that he summons us as elders to the high place for a sacrifice to the Lord.
2: But coming unannounced like this must mean that something of importance has happened. Is there anything we have done or have not done that might incur Samuel's displeasure?
3: I hope not. I can't think of anything. Can you?
2: No.
3: But the strangest thing of all is that Samuel requested Jesse to be present at the high place feast.
2: Jesse's not an elder of the city.
3: That's what makes it so odd. Something unusual has happened or is about to happen.
2: Well, did you send for Jesse?
3: Immediately.
2: Well, come along, fellow elders. We may as well go to the high place and face whatever it is that we must face.
3: Come along. I'll go with you. Come along.
2: Well, if it isn't Jesse, how are you, sir?
4: Oh, fine, thank you. And how is the chief elder?
2: Oh, as well as could be expected under the circumstances. We were wondering what this is all about, you being called to this ceremony and feast. Did Samuel tell you why he asked you to come here?
4: No, sir. I was wondering about the same thing.
2: I see that 7 of your sons are with you.
4: Yes, sir. Samuel sent word that they too were to come.
2: Oh, well, that is odd.
3: Here comes Samuel now.
5: Oh, yes, here he is. Welcome, Samuel.
6: I bring you greetings, brethren.
5: Greetings to you, Samuel.
6: Elders.
5: Good to see you.
6: A pleasant day to you, sir.
5: Thank you.
6: And to you.
5: Thank you, sir.
6: Oh, yes, you're Jesse, aren't you?
4: Greetings, your grace.
6: I'm glad you're here.
4: Thank you.
5: Samuel, we're all very glad to see you.
7: In the Lord put I my trust,

0: For lo, the wicked bend their bow.
1: David, David, run for your life. A lion just caught one of the lambs.
2: Run? No, I'll rescue the sheep from the lion.
1: But how can you rescue a lamb from the jaws of a lion?
2: I'll take my slingshot and a few of these stones and go after him. Now you stay right where you are.
1: Oh, God, help David. Don't let him be killed by that lion. Oh, the lion is going toward the opening of that cave over there. David's running as he whirls that sling around his head and he slings it. He got him. David, David, be careful. He's only wounded. Oh, he grabbed the lion by the beard and he's killed the lion and rescued the lamb. Oh, thank you, God.

0: Someone's coming, David.
1: David. I finally found you.
2: Oh, you were looking for me?
1: Yes. Samuel wants you at the high place right away.
2: Samuel wants me at the high place?
1: They're having a sacrifice and feast. Samuel came unexpected. We went through all the ceremony and got ready to sit down to the feast. Before we sat down, though, Samuel had your brothers, one at a time, pass before him. Each time, he said, "This is not the one." When all seven of your brothers had gone through this ordeal, Samuel wanted to know if there were any more brothers. Your father naturally told Samuel about you, and Samuel ordered you brought before him at once. He,

0: He wouldn't permit the feast to start until you had appeared before him.
1: I wonder what he wants.
2: I'll look after the flock for you, David.
1: All right, lad. I'll be back as soon as possible.
3: Samuel, sir, this is my youngest son, David.
0: A ruddy complexion and goodly to look upon.
4: Arise, anoint him, for this is he.
0: Yes, Lord.
3: And Samuel anointed David.
0: David, my son, the Lord has chosen you as his instrument to bring the people back to the worship of the true God. You are to be Israel's next king.
1: But Samuel, sir, I can't be king. I know nothing of ruling people. I'm just a shepherd.
0: You rule well your own life. Control your temper, obey God, and love him. Those qualities are the greatest of all kingly qualities. As for you knowing nothing about the ways of a king, the Lord God who has chosen you will prepare you for that high position in his own good time and way.
1: Well, I still don't understand why God has chosen me. There are many more capable and qualified men in Israel than I.
0: When God chose Saul to be king, he chose a man after the people's own heart. But God has chosen you, David, my son, because you have a heart after God's own heart. Oh, you're not faultless. You will make mistakes. Yet you will confess your sins and take correction and chastisement with grace and the determination to do better. God can guide you and help you, develop you into a great king. Something he could not do for Saul because he rejected the counsel and the commandments of God.
1: But Samuel, sir, I'm not nearly old enough to be king.
0: The Lord will make you king in his own good time. Until that time comes, continue with your humble duties as a shepherd, even as did Moses.
1: Yes, sir. Well, how did you get along when I was gone?
2: Fine. Nothing at all happened. How'd you get along?
1: Oh, all right, I guess.
2: Anything unusual happen?
1: Oh, a little. I was allowed to go to the ceremonial feast.
2: And eat with Samuel and the elders and all the other important people?
1: They were all there.
2: My, but you're getting up in the world.
1: Not really. I'm still just a shepherd taking care of my father's flocks.
5: And from that day forward, the Spirit of God came upon David. But the Spirit of the Lord departed from Saul, and an evil spirit troubled him.
6: Your Majesty, is there anything I can do?
7: Yes, no, go on. Get away, leave me alone.
6: Perhaps I should call your physician.
7: No, leave me alone, did you hear me?
6: Yes, sir, but there's something wrong with you. You need the care of a physician.
7: I need nothing of the sort. Samuel, he doesn't know what he's talking about.
6: What seems to have happened to him, Your Majesty?
7: Happened to him? Oh, you should have heard him. He said that I would lose the kingdom to a better man than I am. Now look at me. Is there a taller, stronger, or better man than I am in all of Israel?
6: No, Your Majesty, there is not.
7: You see what I mean? Samuel has lost his reasoning. Perhaps I should... Yes, I will.
6: I shall get your physician immediately, Your Majesty.
7: No. There is nothing wrong with me that the end of Samuel won't cure.
6: The end of Samuel, Your Majesty?
7: That's what I said.
6: Samuel is a prophet of God, sire.
7: He was, you mean. Now he is nothing. He's bent on taking my kingdom away from me, but I won't let him. I'll put an end to him.
6: But, Your Majesty, you are...
7: what? What did you say, lackey?
6: I suggested, Your Majesty, that you let me call the court physician.
7: Why would you want to call him? Is someone ill?
6: Well, you are, sire. You were... Well, you suggested putting an end to Samuel.
7: Samuel? The prophet?
6: Yes, Your Majesty.
7: Why did I want to do that?
6: Well, you were angry because Samuel predicted that you would lose the throne and another would take your place.
7: I don't remember that. I must have been under the spell of something. An evil spirit, perhaps.
6: Exactly what I think, Your Majesty. I pray you, Your Majesty, to let me seek out a cunning player of the harp, and it shall come to pass, when the evil spirit is come upon you, that the man shall play soothing music upon the harp, and you shall be well.
7: Yes, yes, provide me now a man who can play well, and bring him to me.
8: Your Majesty, I know such a man. He is the son of Jesse, the Bethlehemite. He's skillful in playing the harp, as well as a brave and valiant man. A man of war, prudent in speech, and a man of good presence. And the Lord is with him.
7: Send for him immediately.
8: I shall go myself, Your Majesty.
7: Very well, but bring him here as soon as possible.
8: Yes, Your Majesty.
1: You sent for me, Father?
3: Yes, David, my son. King Saul sent word that he wants you to come to the palace and play for him.
1: Play my harp?
3: The king has seasons of melancholy. His counselors think that your playing will soothe him, and perhaps even cure him. I have a donkey already laden with gifts for the king. You must get ready now and prepare to stand before the king and serve him.
1: Yes, Father. Samuel said the Lord would inform me in the ways of a king. Soon, soon I will stand before the king and live in the royal palace. In this manner, I will be able to learn the ways of the king and his court. All things are possible with God. Get up there! Get up!
9: It's time for us to sign off.
10: So goodbye for now.
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11: This has been Your Story Hour, building for a better tomorrow.
9: This is Aunt Carol.
10: And Uncle Dan saying,
9: goodbye, everyone. See you again next time.

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1: How important is prayer? Do you believe in prayer? 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James 5, verse 16. 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
4: Hi, this is Bernard Walton. 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
5: There is something here that's sort of for you.
6: Mom, what is it?
4: Simon, my new assistant.
7: Well, g'day.
6: Thanks, Mom.
8: Well,
9: will this be cash, check, or charge?
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3: With SRN News, I'm Keith Peters in Washington. Iran has launched a barrage of missiles at American forces in the Middle East. President Trump says Iran knows what will happen next after its attacks.
4: We're going to be hitting them very hard. Because it's our turn to hit them. They know it's coming. They're asking us not to do it. But, they tried shooting it last night. So we had five rockets shot going 8,500 miles an hour. And all five rockets were knocked down to the ground. But they nevertheless took a shot. So it's our turn.
3: The U.S., meanwhile, partnered with Saudi Arabia on Wednesday to strike Iran-backed militias in neighboring Iraq, killing at least 20 fighters. Iraqi militia officials said six Iranian advisors were also killed in the U.S.-Saudi strikes. There's no do-over for Wisconsin's absentee voters.
5: A judge in Wisconsin has ruled the voters who have already returned their absentee ballots for the state's primary election are not allowed to void those and request a new one. The Dane County Circuit Court judge ruled against Democrats, who filed a last-minute lawsuit ahead of the August 11th primary. Three Democratic candidates for governor have dropped out of the race. One has re-entered it, creating a chaotic party primary. The ruling comes after more than 117,000 voters have already returned their absentee ballots. I'm Lisa Dwyer.
3: Dr. Anthony Fauci will face a contempt of Congress vote in a Senate committee next week after he invoked the Fifth Amendment.